0: looking over in the city.
1: Yes, Lord, hallelujah.
0: That my Savior is preparing.
1: Hallelujah.
0: Give me grace.
1: Yes, Lord.
0: Hallelujah.
1: Give me grace.
0: Give me grace.
1: Hallelujah.
0: That I would make it.
1: Yes, Lord.
0: After all.
1: Ah, thank
0: glory
1: you,
0: be to God.
1: Thank you for your grace. Lord.
0: Glory be to God.
1: All sufficient grace. Hallelujah.
0: Hallelujah.
1: Thank you, Lord. Give me grace.
0: When we have labored.
1: Hey,
0: when
1: Jesus.
0: We have labored.
1: Hallelujah.
0: Thank Give God our grace. Labor will not be in vain.
1: Jesus.
0: Glory be
1: Hallelujah.
0: To God.
1: Hallelujah.
0: Hallelujah.
1: Hey, give me grace.
0: Hallelujah.
1: Hallelujah.
0: Give Thank you,
1: grace.
0: Jesus.
1: Hallelujah.
0: Thank you for grace.
1: Yes, Lord.
0: Thank you for grace.
1: Yes, Jesus.
0: That we would make it to the end.
1: Hallelujah.
0: We give you thanks.
1: Thank you, Lord.
0: We give you thanks.
1: Thank you, Lord.
0: Thank you, worship.
1: Thank you, Jesus.
0: Hallelujah.
1: Thank you, Lord.
0: If you have joined Hallelujah. Us late, we are coming from the House of Refuge and Deliverance Ministry in Salem, housed in the Shiloh Pentecostal Church.
1: Hallelujah.
0: We hope that you have been truly blessed
1: Give me grace.
0: Through our worship.
1: Hallelujah.
0: And God too will give you the grace
1: Hallelujah.
0: To make it. Hallelujah.
1: Hallelujah.
0: Hallelujah. Glory be to God. Let us give the Lord a good hand clap of praise. In the house. Hallelujah. Hallelujah. Thank you, Jesus. We serve a God who's forever faithful. Hallelujah. He's never known to fail once. Any failure is in us. We give God thanks. Hallelujah.
1: Hallelujah.
0: Thank him for his faithfulness.
1: Thank you, Lord.
0: And we are eternally grateful.
1: Yes, Lord.
0: Hallelujah.
1: Thank you, Lord.
0: We will now be favored with a special from Pastor Donna.
1: Lord. Hallelujah.
0: Amen.
2: Praise, praise.
3: Hallelujah. Hallelujah. Hallelujah. Glory be to God. Hallelujah. Indeed, our God is wonderful. Hallelujah. He is wonderful. Glory be to God. He is wonderful. I give him all the honor. Glory be to God. He is wonderful. I give him all the honor and the glory and the praise today.

enough to know that God is enough for me. He has come through so many times, too many times, and that puts my mind at ease. And he says, I'll stake my very life that he's going to take care of me. He has been and will continue to take care of me. Hallelujah. Glory be to God. Thank you, Jesus. Hallelujah. I've been shouting, so forgive me if my voice break. Hallelujah. Glory be to God. Thank you, Jesus.

0: Glory be to God. I give God a high note of praise this morning. Hallelujah, for his goodness and for his merciful kindness towards me this morning.
1: Hallelujah.
0: Hallelujah. Glory be to God. Thank you, Jesus. Thank you, Holy Ghost. Thank you, Holy Ghost.

0: through enough.
1: Hallelujah.
0: To know.
1: Glory be to God.
0: That He
1: take care.
0: Will take care of me. Glory be to God. May God continue to bless you, Pastor Donna, as you endeavor to do His will. Can you stand, please? We welcome to speak to us today none other than our apostle, Pastor Simon Peter Buffon, the person whom God has inspired to lead this flock. Let's give him a good welcome as he comes.
1: Take care of me.

0: Hallelujah. This song has truly been a blessing to me. I stake my very life that he is going to take care of me. Because I've been through enough to know that he will be enough for me. Father, I thank you for your loving kindness. Thank you, God, for taking care. Lord, I stand in your presence again this morning. Again, I recognize that it's not by might nor by power, but it's by your spirit. As for your blood covering, God, I ask that your Holy Spirit will direct me as I speak today. In Jesus' name. And let the church say, amen. You may be seated. I want to welcome everyone here today in the house of God, leaders of the assembly, and the brethren, and those of you who are listening to us via Radio Montserrat. And of course, how can I leave out our Facebook viewers? Glad to have you again to be a part of the service. And as one bishop says, today we have more viewers than assemblers. However, the word of God is reaching people, and that is what is important. Amen. And not only what we want the word to reach them, but we want the word to change them. We want the word of God to empower the church of God. Amen. As we are in again, I remind myself so much, because with the challenges that the world is facing today, the church itself has its sheer amount of testing. As a matter of fact, the Bible says that judgment or trial begins first in the house of God. It says, if the righteous scarcely be saved, where shall the ungodly stand? If the righteous scarcely be saved, listen to those words carefully. If the righteous scarcely be saved with the trials that are going on today, with the so many things that are coming against us today as a church, from without and within. The Bible says if the righteous could hardly stand it, much more to the ungodly. If you permit me, I'll go back to the book of Acts chapter 1, where we were last week, in verse 8. Acts chapter 1, verse 8. I want to speak of the power of the Holy Spirit in the church. The power of the Holy Spirit in the church. As without the Holy Spirit working in the body of Christ, we will just have mere religious exercise. Let's see if I can read that again. As I look at our assemblies today, and what I'm seeing, if you are not saved, or if I were not saved, I would have wondered whether or not that the church is really what Jesus called the church to be. As most of us, if not all of us, are sitting here and are listening, would know Matthew chapter 16 and verse 18, where Jesus said, and I will build myself a church. And that church would have so much power that not even the gates of hell could prevail against it. But we appear today as if the church is so weak and helpless. And we have church to what we call just another ordinary Sunday service, and no real demonstration of the power of the Holy Spirit. As a matter of fact, there's a passage of scripture that I want to draw out early. I'm going to use it again later on in my presentation, where Paul says in 1 Corinthians chapter 2 and verse 4, Paul said to the brethren, I come not to you with enticing words of man's wisdom, but rather with the demonstration of the power of the Holy Spirit. I come not to you to try to manipulate your mind, to make you feel good. So when you move from here, your emotions are all worked up. But Paul says, what I bring to the church is more than just speech. I bring something that the church needs, and that's the power, a manifestation of the power of the Holy Spirit. Because church without Holy Spirit is just an ordinary gathering. And we're going to continue to do our religious things that we know. And nothing is wrong with that. We come and we sing and we clap our hands and we dance and rejoice. But when it's all said and done, if it is not Holy Ghost led, then we have just gone through a bunch of religious exercise. That at the end of it all, there is absolutely no real change in the life of the believer and the unbeliever. Because when the unbelievers come around us, come among the body of Christ, and they see the power of God at work, it draws them. It draws them. And that is why Jesus said to the disciples in Acts chapter 1 and verse 8, do not leave Jerusalem until I empower you with something that not would only change your life, but that would change the world. And that's the power of the Holy Spirit. But what have happened today is that we want to do everything without the Holy Spirit, because we figure that when the Holy Spirit comes, the Holy Spirit will interfere. With our man-made programs. And so that's because we're working with time frame now. We have to get everything fit in to the programs. I don't know, but if you could recall pre-volcano when we had those real Holy Ghost Pentecostal services that would have lasted from 10 o'clock, sometimes right up till 3 o'clock, and people, that it was only noise and screaming, and people were getting saved because the power of the Holy Spirit was in the house. I remember the days when I used to pass by the Pentecostal church and we were drawn to, because something was happening inside the church. Today we could hardly get the seats in the church filled with people. I wonder why. The Bible tells us that if our faith is going to remain strong, in the sense passage of scripture that I read just now, Paul says that if your faith is going to remain strong, if your faith is going to be built up strong, it must not be on the wisdom of man. We as pastors know we have got so smart, we know how to just take up the Bible and study a passage of scripture and just present it. And the school of theology has made us so bright in theology, so we know how to break the word without yielding to Holy Spirit. I remember one time I mentioned this, and I repeat it again. Going to Bible school doesn't really make a person a pastor. What makes us a pastor is when we learn to be led by the Spirit of God. And I'm going to try to see if we can use the scripture to point that out to us. Because unless the church is Spirit-led, we will just be like every other organization, just another mere gathering. And there is really nothing. But when the power of the Holy Spirit is at work in the church, people would get saved. People would be delivered. People would get healed. Signs and wonders would take place. When the power of the Holy Spirit is at work in the church, praise and worship would be different. When the power of the Holy Spirit is in the church, people's life would be transformed. But when there is no Holy Spirit, and we just come and we just do the same thing, we clap, we sing, and we go home. Pastor, come and preach another word, and we go home. I mentioned last week that the Pentecost Sunday would be hyped up all around the world. And good. But Pentecost is not just one Sunday. Pentecost is a living experience that we live out every day. It is the power of God coming into the heart of man and changing their life for good. So now we become vessels and ambassadors for the kingdom of God to carry the gospel message to a world that is dying in sin. Permit me to roll back to some of the things I mentioned last week, because we have looked at Pentecost and we call it Pentecost Church and Pentecost this. What Jesus said to the disciples when they had that experience in the upper room that is known as Pentecost Day was something that God was ready to put inside broken vessels to make them different, to change the world. Holy Spirit is not just about when we get here. Thank you. I get one amen. Let me see if I can shoot that again. Holy Spirit is not about just when we get here. I mentioned it Wednesday night. We come, and I'm not discouraging anybody from praying like this. Holy Spirit, we welcome you now. Whenever we reach here, because we are vessels of the Holy Spirit, because we are carriers of the Holy Spirit, we're not welcoming Holy Spirit. Holy Spirit should be already at work in our lives. So when we come into the house of God, Holy Spirit is already here. Once I'm here, Holy Spirit is here. Once you're here, Holy Spirit should be here. Once you're here, Holy Spirit should be at work in the body of Christ. So here's it. The disciples, after the day of Pentecost, the Bible says that they were endued with power from on high, that even the authorities took notice of it. That even those who were in authority realized that these men had something more than just noise. They had something on the inside of them that would have been able to stand up and said, wrong is wrong. After the day of Pentecost, when they were empowered with the power of the Holy Spirit, the Bible says that turn the world upside down. What is the church doing today that is any different from a glee club? What are some of the other clubs that they have? Some of the other gathering? What is the difference the church is doing today? The preaching of the gospel must be of the power of the Holy Spirit at work at all times in the believer's life, whether you are here in the house of God or you are at work or wherever you are. The Holy Spirit should be evident in our life everywhere we go. But again, I go back to where it started. What we're doing today is just that we have grown accustomed of doing things this way. And so we no longer need the Holy Spirit to guide us, because we know how to do it. Meanwhile, we see people come among us that are not saved, but they're not convicted anymore, because there is not really any move anymore. Can I ask a question?
1: As I'm from the old school, I remember those days when you, even when you come to the window to peep in to see what was happening in those churches, you feel convicted. Today people do what they like. And they come into the house of God and they don't feel anywhere. Today people live how they like. And I said it on Radio Munster today, this morning, that God is the one who set the standard for holy living. And in order for you to live holy, you need Holy Ghost inside of you. Help me, Holy Spirit. The world is not looking to the church to be just an ordinary gathering. The world is looking to the church because they expect something different from us. I just want to quickly break down and this subject about the Holy Spirit cannot be preaching one sermon. But I want to look at four simple dimensions in which the Holy Spirit works in the life of the believer. First, when the Holy Spirit enters a person's life, it transforms a person's life. You cannot tell me that you're living a Holy Ghost life and still living the old ways that Christ called you from. That's not possible. As a matter of fact, I'll use this well-known passage of scripture from 2 Corinthians chapter 5 and verse 17 says that if any man be in Christ, if any man be in Christ, when you are in Christ, something must change. Your lifestyle must change. When Holy Spirit come into your life, it comes into your life to change you from your old ways. If any man be in Christ, behold, he is a new creature. Behold, all things, your old ways are passed away. And behold, all things, or all things rather, become new. You must be a transformed person when the Holy Spirit of God enter your life. Otherwise, something is wrong. And we see that today. If I kind of mash your toe, just say, ouch. Because what I'm seeing today in the church doesn't really have no taste. People feel comfortable in sin. People feel comfortable in their old ways. And don't tell me God understand. Don't tell me God understand. Just get rid of that nonsense. Throw that out the window. This God understand theology doesn't work. You're telling God that he doesn't have the power to change you. Matter of fact, in 2 Timothy chapter 3, I think it's wrong, verse 4 or 5, it says, and having a form of godliness, but denying the power of God. Denying that the power of God is able to change you. I used to be an old sinner, but when I come to Jesus, he changed my life. One songwriter said, all I had to offer him was brokenness, ruinness, a broken, messed up life. But he changed me. The power of God is able to change a sinner to a saint. The power of God is able to help you to overcome sin. That's the working of the Holy Spirit. Jesus said in John chapter 14 and John chapter 16, I'm not going to leave you to work this thing out on your own. I'm going to send the helper. He's a person of the Holy Spirit. Can I run off here to say Holy Spirit is not just about speaking in tongues. Holy Spirit gives us the grace to live the life that is pleasing to God. Holy Spirit gives us the grace to live the life that is pleasing to God. Holy Spirit gives us the grace. You can't change yourself, but Holy Spirit can if you allow Holy Spirit to. The church of God cannot function without the power of the Holy Spirit. Only just like every other organization, we just gather here and do the religious exercises and we go. But when the Holy Spirit is moving, it changes life. It transforms the old you into a new you. Hallelujah. Those old habits that you think you can't get rid of. The lying, the stealing, the backbiting, the hatred, the bitterness, fornication, adultery. You name them. When the Holy Spirit of God enters a person's life, it changes that person. Jesus said, I'm going to give you power. It transforms the believer's life. The role of the Holy Spirit in the church is not only to transform the believer's life, but to help your faith become strong in God. Going back to the passage of scripture that I started with in 1 Corinthians chapter 2 and verse 5, Paul says that your faith would be built up by the power of the Holy Spirit. Your faith would only grow. Your Christian life would only grow when you allow the Holy Spirit to take full control of your life. Church of God, man's wisdom, man's opinion does not run God's church. Holy Spirit, run God's church. The reason why I believe that we have so much confusion among the body of Christ today is because we're not allowing the Holy Spirit to lead us. The role of the Holy Spirit in the church, in the believer's life, is to help you to grow. It helps you to grow. It helps the church to grow. And if you're not growing, a matter of fact, in Jude, the book of Jude, I think it's around verse 25, Jude said this to the church, to the believers, he said, and building up your most holy faith, speaking in the Holy Ghost. Build up your most holy faith, using the power of the Holy Ghost to help you. There are some things that you can't do on your own. There are some situations that you can't handle on your own. To live a holy and righteous life, you can't do it. And I can't do it on my own. Even though that we have this nice song that everybody loves. And I do it my way. When it comes to the things of God, is not doing it your way. It's doing it God's way. So your faith can only grow when we yield Spirit. The fruits of the Spirit. Of the Spirit. One Spirit. Up further in verse 19, he said the works of the flesh. The works. Because they are manifested through various kinds of spirits. But when it comes to the fruits of the Spirit, it's one Holy Spirit at work in your life that will enable you to live a good life. To be kind, to be gentle, to be forgiving, to be merciful, you name it. So in order for the church to be fruitful and productive, it must be Spirit-filled and Spirit-led. Oh, God, I thank you. I thank you. Matter of fact, can I go this way? In order for my preaching to be effective, no matter how much studying I do, Although the scripture encourages us to study to show yourself approved unto God. I want my need not to be ashamed, but rightly. I can study all the books. In Solomon's conclusion, in the book of Ecclesiastes chapter 12, Solomon said, much studying bring weariness to the flesh. Oh, but when you have the Holy Ghost inside of you, it brings out that which God wants to reach his people. That's why Paul said, I come not with enticing words of man wisdom, but I come with a demonstration of the power of the Holy Spirit. I pray that at the end of this today, that the Holy Spirit would have at work in your life. We have lost our compassion. We have lost our love for each other. We have become so bitter and angry at the world. It's pushing that on us. And the church has opened its door and its heart to it. But in order for the fruits of the Spirit to come alive in me, I must be submissive to the Holy Spirit. Yeah, we sing, not my will, but thine be done. But we sing it. But do we really mean it? Because it's one thing to sing because you can. But listen to the words. Are you in obedience to the words that you're singing? Not my will. When Jesus was in the Garden of Gethsemane and he used those words, he meant every bit of it. Because he was spirit-led. He was God in the flesh, but he was also man. In Matthew chapter 3, the Bible tells us, I think in verse 22, that the Holy Spirit came upon Jesus after he was baptized. The Holy Spirit came upon him, empowering the man part of him, preparing him for the ministry. Are you with me? So when we sing songs like, not my will, but thine be done, we should mean it. We should mean it. Not only that the Holy Spirit helps us to yield or to bring forth good fruit. Well, let me just run back to John chapter 15. That's one of my favorite passages of scripture. John chapter 15, that Jesus talk about the church being fruitful and bear much fruit. And one of the things that Jesus mentioned in that sermon, he says that if you're not bearing much fruit, you will be cut off. If you're not bearing fruits at all, you will be cut off. For the sake of time, I'll try and close here. I was told that when Regimen said his own, that I must stick with the time. One of my listeners met me and had me well chastised and said, I'm really getting into the word, and Regimen said, cut off. So try and bring home your sermon on time. But as I mentioned, speaking about the Holy Spirit cannot be done in one short sermon. Because the church of God, if we are going to remain relevant in this time, it's Holy Ghost. I'll sound like a broken record, but be it so. Because if we just continue to do the ordinary stuff, the world is not impressed with us. But when the Holy Ghost is at work in the body of Christ, when the Holy Ghost is at work in the church, people would know, because your life would reflect that when you get out from here. Your ways are changed. Your attitude are changed. Your lifestyle are changed. Next week, if you permit me to, I will continue to speak of the power of the Holy Spirit, leaning into the gifts of the Holy Spirit, because we want to see the manifestation of the gifts of the Holy Spirit, but we don't want Holy Spirit to live through us. I want to see healing. I want to see miracles. I want to yield your temple to the Holy Spirit. Oh, service is dead and service is that. When your Holy Ghost fill, the Holy Ghost comes with fire. So I pray today. I feel like I'm rushing this, but I'm trying to obey the radio station. But I pray today that the church of God, that those of us are sitting here today, and hear me, church, hear me clearly. Because I'm right now I'm at a place in God that I'm crying out to God and ask God, what is wrong with the church today? People have just lost their passion. They lost their desire for the things of God. But yet still we claim to be Christians, quote unquote. People come to the house of God and they sit down as they couldn't kill us. What is happening? If we were under the old covenant, I just wonder if some of us could have behaved like we behave now in the presence of God. But thank God for mercy. Thank God. That goes for me as well. Thank God for mercy. The power of the Holy Spirit in the church is what we need today to make the church what Jesus established his church to be. A church filled with power that not even the gates of hell could stand against it. God, fill me with the power of the Holy Spirit. To be continued. God, fill me with the power of the Holy Spirit. You're in this room today. You're listening to me by Radio Montserrat on our Facebook page. And sorry I had to cut you short today. But right where you are, just lift your hands and say, God, fill me with the power of your Holy Spirit. Because when it's all said and done, when you get to the end of this life, it's Holy Ghost in our life that matters. Lord, I thank you for your word today. Thank you, Holy Spirit, for speaking in and through me. Thank you for the lives that have been touched today. God, we open our vessels and said, come, Holy Spirit, I need you. Come in thy strength and in thy power. Come in thy own special way today and fill my life. In Jesus' name, amen and amen.
2: Hallelujah. Hallelujah. Father, we give you thanks for the word. We pray, Father God, that as we listen to your voice, we would adhere to what you, Holy Spirit, is saying to us, working and through us, Father God, in Jesus' name.
1: Amen.
2: Thank you for worshiping with us today. Those on Facebook, those on the airwaves, we trust that something which was said today would have been a blessing to you. And we pray that you too, if you have not yet done so, will surrender your lives to Jesus. Amen. Glory be to God. Thank you, Jesus.

0: Nigeria's oil-rich eastern region attempted to break away and form a new nation called Biafra following waves of ethnic violence. Now, some of the last surviving soldiers from the conflict that followed have been speaking to the BBC's Princess Abumeri. Now, you may find some of their testimony distressing.
1: We are the survivors of the Nigeria-Biafra civil war. I'm 85 years old. Only.
2: Godwin Alabi Isama was 27 years old when the war broke out in 1967. He was fighting on the side of the Nigerian army and became a commander.
1: When the war started, I think the whole Nigerian army was less than 10,000. They recruited prisoners. You had no job, you want to join the army? Hey, even if you had only one eye, we just recruited everybody.
2: Sasa Ugumba Nwoke was a teenager in the Biafran army.
3: When I joined the Biafran army, called the rebel army, it was excitement in the air. Everybody was involved in the war. The women, the men, the children.
4: How old are you?
5: I'm 10 years.
4: 10 years old.
5: Yes.
4: Do you know why Biafra is fighting?
5: Biafra is fighting for survival.
4: Is it going to win?
5: Yes.
6: Her Royal Highness handed over sovereignty to a new nation.
2: In 1960, Nigeria gained independence from Britain. The colonial rulers had left a tense group of tribes, the main ones being Hausas in the north, Yorubas in the west, and the Igbos in the eastern region. 6 years later, following two military coups and widespread political chaos, thousands of Igbos were killed in waves of ethnic violence. Nwoke witnessed the scenes.
3: All of a sudden, I saw a headless man. I thought I was dreaming. I looked again. I saw kids. They chopped off their arms and chopped off their legs.
2: The killing sparked tens of thousands of Igbos to return to their ancestral homeland in the oil-rich east of Nigeria, where in 1967, they declared the creation of an independent rebel nation. It was called Biafra. The Nigerian government then declared war. Martin Bell was a journalist covering the conflict for the BBC.
7: When I think about the geopolitics, the whole colonial apparatus, of course, oil played a significant part. We didn't give much coverage to the extent that the federal armed forces were supported by the British. The firepower lay on one side, top of the line, armored vehicles, and they had the aircraft. And the spirited, improvised guerrilla fighting was on the other side.
4: Biafrans admit it is an oil war, at least in part.
2: The Nigerian government did capture the oil-rich industrial hub, Port Harcourt, and they imposed a blockade. Alabi Isama again.
1: The blockade of the Atlantic Ocean, the blockade of the airports, the blockade of the land route was to make sure they did not get supplies. Supplies included ammunition and their food.
2: Bombs rained down on the people of Biafra, and there were accounts of people fleeing, not knowing where to run.
8: It's the first really nourishing food these refugees have seen.
2: But what impacted the children the most was the famine that came. Constance Nwoke was 7 years old then.
9: We, the children, were eating rats, were eating crickets, were eating maggots, were eating all manner of things.
2: The Nigerian government said the blockade was vital to maintain the country's unity. Obafemi Awolowo was the finance commissioner then.
10: But we are certainly not going to end the war on account of people being starved. All is fair in war, so we are told, and that is the position.
11: The plight of the civilians is not the number one priority.
10: The number one priority is the unity of the country.
2: After 2.5 years under siege, Biafra surrendered on the 15th of January 1970. The Nigerian government claimed there was no victor, no vanquished. For Nwoke and Alabi Isama, though, the war had been a disaster.
3: Victory is usually celebrated. This was the first time in my life I saw victory that turned to tragedy.
1: I prefer peace to victory or any conflict. We have fought the war. We gained nothing out of it. Those who benefited did not even step out of their house.
0: That report was by Princess Abumeri, and you can watch the full documentary, BBC Africa Eye, Surviving Biafra, Voices from the Nigerian Civil War, on the BBC News Africa YouTube channel. Now, for a number of years, the United Nations and human rights groups have warned of deepening political repression across Nicaragua. Now, one of the many people they say were detained without due process was an indigenous leader, Brooklyn Rivera. He's just died after spending the last 3 years in prison. In a BBC interview, the human rights activist Bianca Jagger blamed the Nicaraguan government and President Daniel Ortega personally for Mr. Rivera's death.
12: He was a well-known Miskito leader, and he had been as well a legislator. And he suddenly had been abducted by the government and subjected to arbitrary detention, enforced disappearances, and prolonged incommunicado detention. During this period, his family, lawyers, the international community, human rights organizations were denied credible information regarding his whereabouts, his health and conditions of detention. And this has happened in the past with other political prisoners who have mysteriously died, and I will call that being murdered, really, is the case now of Brooklyn Rivera. But there's been many other political prisoners who have died while under the custody of the regime. And I don't know if you know that I've been denying the persecution of the Catholic Church, and as well the fact that they held prisoner Bishop Rolando Alvarez, who is believed to have undergone torture. But this is a terrible regime that continues to violate international law, and the United Nations Group on Human Rights Expert on Nicaragua has concluded that the Nicaraguan authorities have committed systematic and widespread human rights violations that amount to crimes against humanity.
0: Bianca Jagger there. In a statement, Nicaragua's health ministry said Brooklyn Rivera died from a bacterial infection after his health had declined following a case of COVID-19. As a final destination, hell may not be everyone's first choice, but the bus service to hell with one L in northern Poland that's now up and running again is perhaps likely to fill up. It was very popular with tourists, but it was scrapped 3 years ago after complaints from Christian groups about the so-called Highway to Hell bus. This report from the newsroom's Wendy Urquhart.

You may have been tempted to tell someone to go to hell at one time or another, but in Poland, it's actually not such a bad thing. That's because hell, with one L, is actually an ancient town in the Gulf of Gdansk, in the north of the country, that dates back to 1198. It was once a tiny village with a local church, a hospital, a couple of guest houses, and a very small port, and was best known for its herring trade. High tides and strong currents in the 15th century caused severe land erosion in the area, forcing the authorities to move the town a little bit further up the coast. That also led to a growth spurt, and the 35-kilometer-long peninsula fast became an important trading post. But business was also booming across the bay in Gdansk, which soon put an end to Hell's desire for economic domination. Hell's sandy beaches, though, began enticing tourists to the region from all over the world, and when the bus route was given the number 666, the so-called devil's number, visitors lapped it up. Unfortunately, religious groups were less than happy, and in 2023, the bus company was forced to change the number to 669. Now the company Flixbus has just announced that it's reviving the 666 bus, but passengers should be prepared for a bit of a schlep because the new route means the bus will set off from Krakow at 6 o'clock in the morning and won't arrive in the coastal town until 7 o'clock in the evening. A devil of a journey lasting around 13 hours.

0: say, pictures online make hell look rather heavenly. That was Wendy Urquhart reporting. That's it from the newsroom for now. Thanks for listening. Bye-bye.
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10: Coming up on Crowd Science with me, Caroline Steele. Listener Dale wants to know, why do we see so many different tongues in the animal kingdom? 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
10: From macaws to giraffes to king cobras, we speak to scientists to get the lowdown on tongues. 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
0: BBC News with Nick Miles. A right-wing political outsider has won the first round of Colombia's presidential election, which will now go to a second round in 3 weeks' time. Abelardo de la Espriella will face the left-wing candidate Iván Cepeda, who's polled second. Satellite images and videos analysed by the BBC show that Iran has damaged 20 US military sites across 8 Middle Eastern countries since the war began at the end of February. It suggests the attacks have been more extensive than publicly acknowledged. France and Germany have both criticised Israel's push further into southern Lebanon as it escalates its campaign against Hezbollah. Germany's foreign minister said it was a cause for serious concern, whilst the French president, Emmanuel Macron, requested an emergency meeting of the UN Security Council on Monday. Health authorities in the Democratic Republic of Congo have celebrated the recovery of four nurses who had contracted Ebola. Officials said their cases showed how early detection and treatment could improve the chances of survival. The police in Nigeria have warned against reprisals targeting South African nationals or businesses in the country. That's after reports of attacks on Nigerians in South Africa. It comes after weeks of anti-migrant protests in South Africa calling for tougher action against undocumented migrants. An explosion in a rebel-held area of Myanmar is reported to have killed about 55 people. The blast happened in Shan State near the border with China. A study led by American scientists has found that a daily pill can almost double the survival time of patients with advanced pancreatic cancer. Experts have described the drug as a game changer. And a famous Polish bus service, the number 666, to the town of Hell, is being revived 3 years after it was scrapped. And that is the latest BBC News.
11: Working with parrots is so fun.
10: You're listening to Crowd Science from the BBC World Service, the show that answers your science questions. I'm Caroline Steele, and I'm on a fun day out at the zoo. First stop, some very lively parrots.
11: Why is he making so much noise?
12: He wants nuts. I have nuts in my hand. He sees other parrots.
11: Should we give him the nuts?
12: I can give him the nuts.
11: Hello.
12: He's still going to yell, though.
11: Okay.
10: We're feeding macaws because we want to get a glimpse of a tongue to help answer a question from one of you lovely listeners.
13: Hi, I'm Dale Altoft. I live in North Carolina in the United States. My question for Crowd Science today, why do different animals have such different tongues? Like my tongue has these, I guess they're called papillae that are on your tongue. And I was looking at my dog's tongue when he was licking me, and he seems to have them, but they're much smaller.
14: So what are papillae?
13: I don't know.
14: Should I look up a photo? let me do a quick search. Ah, they're the sort of small bumps you see on the surface of your tongue, and they contain taste buds. Whereas I'd always assumed that the bumps were our taste buds, but they're not. So you've noticed that your dog hasn't got them.
13: Either she hasn't got them or they're smaller. It's not clear.
14: Mm.
13: And I was looking at my horse's tongue. The horse seems to have a very smooth tongue.
14: Okay, so you've got up close and personal with a horse's tongue. You've noticed your dog's tongue. Got any other tongue observations?
13: Oh, yeah. I had a parrot for a while. And her tongue was more like either a tentacle or your finger or something.
14: Ah.
13: It was kind of round and dry, and she would use it to manipulate things a little bit. When she opened her beak, she would reach out and use it that way.
14: Okay, well, we will do a deep dive into tongues, find out what's going on, and hopefully make some sense of it. Tongues aren't something I've ever given much thought to, but they are incredibly important. They help us eat and speak, and across the animal kingdom, they can get pretty extraordinary. From the chameleon's lightning-fast tongue to the sandpaper-like tongue of a cat. So why do we see such variety? Why are tongues so far from one size fits all? To answer listener Dale's question, I think we need to see some tongues in action. Which brings us to London Zoo in the UK, where Jessica Ray, a lead keeper on the birds team, is introducing me to some parrots. We're stood next to a huge aviary. What birds are living here?
12: So we're at our macaw block right now. So basically a bunch of different macaw species. We've got green-winged macaws, blue-throated macaws, great green macaws, and hyacinth macaws as well. So a nice variety of macaw species.
14: Okay, so we're here because we want to learn more about different animals' tongues. Because our listener wants to know, why do animals have different tongues? What's a macaw tongue like?
12: It's actually very strange. As you'd expect, I think. The most important thing about a macaw tongue is that, like all parrots, they have a bone inside of their tongue.
14: Oh, there's a bone in
12: their actually,
14: tongue?
12: Yeah, a bone inside. So it's actually really, really cool. So it looks a bit like your index finger if it's kind of curved. And what it does is allows them to manipulate their food. So they'll crack through the nut with their beak, and then they'll use their tongue to manipulate the food inside of their mouth. So they basically can peel the skin or the shell away and spit all the stuff out that they don't want.
14: So what do their tongues look like? Do they look like a sort of pink fleshy tongue with a bone inside, or do they look more like a finger?
12: I would say it looks the shape of a finger, but it's kind of leathery and really dark. It's very strange.
14: Oh, yeah, that sounds bizarre. So we've got some macaws next to us. Any chance we can feed them a nut and see if we can see this tongue in action?
12: Yeah. Let me grab some nuts quickly.
14: Okay, great. We're suddenly joined by a hungry-looking macaw.
12: Here you go, you can have a nut.
14: Oh, wow. Okay, you can see his tongue quite clearly. He's a gorgeous blue macaw with a yellow eye. And then, oh, he's biting into his nut. And using his tongue, yeah, like a finger. I mean, it's impressive. Imagine being given a nut and then shelling it with your tongue.
12: Yeah, and he can do Brazil nuts very easily.
14: Wow.
12: Shelled, like the almonds and everything. I'd say Brazil nuts tend to be his favourite.
14: And so do all macaws have bones in their tongues?
12: Yes.
14: So why do you think they have tongues like this? Do you think this is sort of an evolutionary advantage?
12: Exactly, yeah. I think it's mostly based on their diet and who was the most effective at eating it. So if you want to eat a lot of seeds and nuts, rear your offspring, it's quite helpful to have a bone inside of your tongue. So over many millions of years, it's just proven to be so successful that they've continued it.
14: A finger-like tongue. It almost sounds like the stuff of horror films. No offence to macaws. But somewhere deep in our evolutionary history, macaws and humans shared a common ancestor. So how did macaws end up with basically a finger, while we humans ended up with a flat pink muscle? Where did tongues begin?
15: Since we evolved from fish ancestors, and those ancestors fed in the water, that when eventually they transitioned to life on land, they needed to find a way to both capture food and manipulate it in the mouth that didn't involve water.
14: This is Kurt Schwenk, professor of ecology and evolutionary biology at the University of Connecticut in the US.
15: So in water, things like the prey are buoyant. They'll float around in front of you. There's no gravity to worry about. And the vast majority of fish and even other aquatic vertebrates use suction.
14: So all life began in water, and most of life in the water vacuums up dinner.
15: So they actually rapidly expand their mouths and throats, and they suck water in, and anything like a small fish or prey item that's caught in that bubble of water that gets sucked in also comes into the mouth.
14: Sort of like a straw, kind of like using the fish mouth as a straw?
15: Yeah. In fact, they make the mouth opening fairly small, which, like a straw, it can accelerate the speed of the water into the mouth. But by doing that, they're essentially exploiting these characteristics of water, which is the fact that it's viscous and that things in the water are buoyant.
14: Water is quite dense and thick, or viscous. So things like tasty algae can float around in it rather than dropping straight to the bottom.
15: But in the air on the land, the air is not viscous at all.
14: Which means no floating food for our newly land-based ancestors.
15: I mean, maybe you could suck a mosquito into your mouth, but not much else. And there's gravity and the prey has weight. And so it has to be lifted and physically pulled into the mouth. And so my feeling is that the tongue became elaborated from musculature that was already present in the fish to take the place of water.
14: So tongues developed from muscles that were already present in fish, gradually taking over the job that water used to do.
15: Instead of suction, they protrude the tongue, capture prey on the tongue, draw it into the mouth, and then once it's in the mouth, they can lift it and move it back and forth and push it into the throat to swallow. Again, all the things that water did ancestrally.
14: Tongues have been around for hundreds of millions of years. They began as a simple way of getting food into the mouth, but evolved into everything from the finger-like tongue of a macaw to the long, soft tongue of listener Dale's horse.
16: The main reason animals have different tongue shapes is that they use them for capturing prey or acquiring food in different ways, and then they use them for moving the food around in the mouth while they chew it in different ways.
14: This is Callum Ross. He's a professor at the University of Chicago in the US, specializing in feeding systems.
16: Herbivores have a different kind of tongue to carnivores. They're different from nectivores, animals that survive by eating nectar. So, for example, a cow tongue is got a lot of kind of keratinous protrusions on it, papillae.
14: Those are the tongue bumps that listener Dale noticed. Turns out they can be made of keratin.
16: Keratin's the same stuff your hair is made out of, and it's the layer, outside layer of your skin. And so cows have modified papillae that enable them to grab the grass and crop it using their tongue.
14: Ah, wow. So kind of acting a bit like scissors, sort of break the grass up.
16: Yeah. Tongue anatomy is very important for acquiring food and bringing it into the mouth and manipulating it. If you don't have hands, then you're going to need to have some way of acquiring the food item. And so lizards use their tongue for acquiring prey. Amphibians do, and mammals do. Like anteaters, for example, have a really long tongue.
14: So after our ancestors hauled themselves onto land, tongues evolved to make capturing food and eating easier. In some animals, they became highly specialized, like the sticky tongue of a frog. Which sounds like a genius plan, but evolution doesn't have a plan. It's just the variations within a population that give some individuals a better chance of surviving and passing on their genes, which is particularly important for the organ that helps us eat. But tongues are about more than just food. In front of us is a lovely large snake. Could you introduce me to the snake?
17: Yeah, this is a male king cobra. His name's Arthur, and they are the largest venomous snake on the planet.
14: I'm back at the zoo to meet a king cobra and Ben Tapley, curator of reptiles and amphibians.
18: Wonderful. I have to admit, I'm not a fan of snakes, but I mean, this guy's quite pretty and
17: I'm
18: quite chill.
17: I'm going to try and turn you around today.
18: Yeah. So we are answering a question from one of our listeners who wants to know why different animals have such different tongues. Mm. And actually, this king cobra is a perfect example, because I think he did just stick his tongue out for us. Are you going to do it again?
17: They're constantly kind of just scanning the environment, seeing what cues they can pick up on. And that's part of the tongue flicking, is they're kind of looking for scents in the environment.
18: Oh, there you go. He stuck his tongue out. It's quite long. It's quite dark.
17: Yeah.
18: And then it's got a sort of, you know, famously has that split at the end of the tongue. What's the split for?
17: So the split in the tongue is basically when they flick the tongue out, they're looking for chemical cues in the environment. And by having the split, they can sense things differently from either side. So they're kind of sensing in stereo.
18: And when you say they're sensing things, how are they using their tongue? Can they taste the air? Yes. What can they do that we can't?
17: So what they do is once that tongue goes back into its mouth, they've got an organ on the roof of the mouth called a Jacobson's organ, and that interprets what the two forks are picking up on. So it's more a smelling the air rather than tasting.
18: So why do you think snakes have evolved to have a tongue like this? What kind of advantage does it give them?
17: I mean, each species will have different kind of constraints along their kind of evolutionary path.
18: Yeah.
17: And this is the, you know, the way that snakes have cracked sensing their environment.
14: So snakes have long tongues with a split at the end, not to help them taste, but to smell. It feels like we're a bit short-changed as humans. No forks in our tongues for stereo smelling, bones in our tongues for incredible dexterity, or sharp papillae to help us chop up food. Is there anything special about our tongues? That's coming up next. You're listening to Crowd Science from the BBC World Service, the show that chews over your science questions. Our listener Dale wants to know why there are incredible differences in tongues between species. So far, we've visited a king cobra with a long, skinny tongue and some noisy parrots with bony tongues. Now it's time to turn to us mammals. Have mammals evolved any unusual tongue adaptations?
16: Most mammals don't have bones in their tongue. It's all muscle.
14: This is Callum Ross, our expert in feeding systems.
16: You lose the ability to protrude like a bony skeleton with the tongue around it, but you gain the ability to have very dexterous tongue movements within the oral cavity, within the mouth. So that's important for manipulating the food while you are chewing, positioning it between your teeth.
18: I guess I'd never really thought about the fact that, because you do it so subconsciously, that you're using your tongue to get the food between your teeth. So if you were just sort of going to randomly chew and hope for the best, it wouldn't have a good success rate. So you need a tongue to kind of get the food in the right location.
16: Yes.
14: Our tongues are remarkably coordinated, which becomes very obvious the moment you accidentally bite on your tongue instead of your food.
16: Mammal tongues are very fleshy. They've got a lot of muscle, and the muscles arranged in a very complicated way. The muscle fibers are imbricated,
14: which means the muscles in our tongues overlap.
16: Kind of like a basket work of muscle fibers. There's vertical ones, there's transverse ones, and then there's longitudinal ones, and those are inside the tongue. And using those, you can change the shape of the tongue in very complicated ways. And so that's something that mammals have that most other lineages of vertebrates don't have.
18: Yes, cause it's kind of impressive that not everyone, but a lot of people can roll their tongues and make all these incredible shapes that I imagine, you know, a giraffe might struggle with.
16: Yes. Well, a giraffe can certainly, they can stick it out a long way and roll it.
18: But they probably can't go like this, you know.
14: It's a shame this is audio only. I'm currently showing off my tongue rolling skills.
16: No, they probably can't, although I don't, have you ever asked one?
18: I haven't, that's true.
14: Well, it's time to remedy that. Let's go back to the zoo.
18: Oh my goodness, I don't think I've ever been so close to a giraffe. It's maybe a half a metre away. Oh, and I caught a glimpse of its tongue. We're stood in front of two giraffes.
19: We are.
18: And they're leaning over towards us. Is that because you've got some leaves in your hand, do you
19: think?
18: Yeah,
19: definitely.
18: They're like, excuse me, why are you holding my breakfast?
19: Yeah.
14: This is hoofstock keeper Nick Garrett.
18: And we are trying to learn about different animals' tongues, because our listener wants to know why different animals have such a range of tongues. Mm-hmm. I don't think I know much about a giraffe tongue other than it's grey, is that right?
19: Yeah, so it's sort of, yeah, grey, purpley, black colour. Basically, when the sun's out, they're feeding, and obviously in Africa, they need some protection from the sun. So, yeah, that's why the tongue's that colour, so it doesn't get sunburned when it's out browsing all day.
18: Whereas if it was a lighter colour, it might get burned. Okay.
19: Yeah.
18: And then, do they feel like a human tongue? Have you ever felt a giraffe tongue?
19: Yeah, no, I've been licked a few times. Very, very slobbery tongue. So they have a lot of saliva on the tongue. And it's actually got antiseptic properties. So obviously in Africa, they eat a lot of acacia, so lots of thorns. So occasionally they do get cuts and scrapes on the tongue. But yeah, they've got antiseptic saliva, so helps it heal quicker.
18: Oh, they're saying hi to each other. That's very cute. And they have quite long tongues, is that right?
19: Yep. So, yeah, about sort of 45 centimetres.
18: Yeah, should we have a look?
19: Yeah, we can have a look.
18: Feed some of these leaves to... Whoa, stretch. Her tongue is so long. And she's sort of wrapping it around to pull the leaves off.
19: Yep, so they're...
18: Oh, my goodness me.
19: Prehensile, so they can grip things.
18: And why do you think giraffes have such long grey tongues? Do you think it's an evolutionary advantage to be like that?
19: Yeah, I think it just helps, like, along with the neck. You know, they can already reach stuff that other animals can't, but then they've got the tongue as well to... It just helps them pull the branches closer to their mouth and grip the leaves, pull the branches in, yeah.
18: So they can access food that's even more out of reach?
19: Yeah, yeah. And they can wrap their tongue around a branch and then pull it back, taking all the leaves with it to...
18: Just strip
19: the leaves.
18: Which is exactly what's happening now.
19: Yeah.
18: You handed her... Oh, there we go. You handed her a bit of branch with leaves on and she's just dropped a completely bare branch now. Oh, wow. The way she uses her tongue is incredible. So cool. Could I have a go at holding the leaves? Yay, I'm going to feed a giraffe.
19: I'll give you a smaller bit.
18: Thank you. Would you like some
19: Hold leaf? Quite tight.
18: Okay, holding tight.
19: Pull it all out of your hands.
18: Oh, my gosh, her tongue is so strong. So she's pulling... Wow. Oh, she got the whole branch.
14: Feeding a giraffe is an experience I'm definitely going to remember. They coil their long tongues around branches and then strip off the leaves with remarkable speed and precision. Mammals' tongues can be incredibly impressive.
15: If you think about that a moment and think about both how much they can move and how complexly they can move and their ability to elongate and to change shape, they do it in a way that's completely different from the kinds of movements we're used to.
14: This is evolutionary biologist Kurt Schwenk again.
15: So when we move an arm or a leg, it's very understandable. We have bones and muscles. Muscles move the bones. The bones are hinged at joints. And so we have a simple lever system that is familiar to most people who are using levers every day, you know, whether they're conscious of it or not. The point being that for most movement, muscles and bones interact to create movement. In the case of tongues, there are no bones, no joints, no levers. The tongue is pure muscle, and yet it's able to elongate, change shape, exert force, do finely controlled manipulations, and it's doing that all on its own.
14: Our tongues are incredible shape-shifting structures, a bit like an octopus's arm or an elephant's trunk.
15: Organs that do these kinds of movements using only muscle, they're called muscular hydrostats. But we can simplify that and just think of them as something like a water balloon. So if you imagine yourself holding a balloon that's kind of a long, narrow balloon, and you filled it with water, and it's important to recognize that balloon, it's elastic and stretchy, right? And it's filled with fluid. But water, you can't squeeze water and compress it, right? Like, it doesn't matter how hard you push on it. It's not going to get any denser or smaller or compact. It's going to stay exactly the same. The water in your water balloon, no matter how much you squeeze on that water balloon, the volume isn't going to change. And the only way it can go is to stretch the balloon out and make it longer. So when you make it narrow, it gets long. when you make it wide, it gets short.
14: Yeah, so your tongue sort of has a set volume. If you want to make it stick out, you have to make it narrower. And if you want to flatten it, you have to make it shorter. A bit like a water balloon, it has a sort of fixed volume.
15: Exactly. That's exactly right. And so all of this dramatic tongue protrusion we see in giraffe tongues comes from these kinds of internal manipulations of the musculature that changes its shape.
14: So when a giraffe tongue is resting in its mouth, it's short and fat, and it narrows and lengthens when reaching for leaves. But mammals' tongues aren't only for capturing and chewing food. Here's Callum again.
16: One of the things that the tongue does is push the food back across the oropharynx into the esophagus during swallowing.
14: Our esophagus is the tube food travels down from our mouths to our stomachs. And the oropharynx is the shared passage at the back of the mouth.
16: So the oropharynx is important because it's the place where the airway and the food way cross. You breathe through your nose and that goes down into your trachea, which is in the front, through the larynx. But the esophagus is in the back. So evolution has seen fit to have this crossing area.
14: Yeah, doesn't seem like a good idea.
16: Not the best work it ever did. The tongue's super important for quickly pushing the food across the top of the oropharynx and into the esophagus.
14: Yeah, I mean, we have our tongues to thank for not sort of constantly accidentally inhaling our food.
16: Yes, exactly right. And the timing's super important. People who've had strokes who can't swallow properly, they can get pneumonia because they inhale food particles into the lungs. So the function of the tongue during swallowing is very important. And we wanted to know what was the mechanism whereby the tongue pushed the food back across the top of the oropharynx.
14: Callum uses a technique called X-ROM to study tongues. It involves using X-rays to reconstruct the movement of tongues in 3D.
16: One of the mechanisms that's used in swallowing is this kind of narrowing of the tongue. And if you constrict it sideways and it's in this closed box, some of the tongue has to go out the back. If it's closed in the front, right? That's why you can't swallow with your mouth open.
14: I didn't know you can't swallow with your mouth open.
16: It's really hard.
14: Why not give it a go? Open your mouth and try to swallow. Yeah, it's really hard, isn't it? I didn't realise quite how important tongues were for swallowing. But yeah, sitting here now trying to swallow with my mouth open, I'm like...
16: Good luck.
14: Very difficult. We could probably do a whole episode on why you can't swallow with your mouth open. But here's the top line. When you swallow, your tongue has to go backwards so food can go down. It does that by pushing against your front teeth, which is much easier when your mouth is closed.
16: Better understanding tongue mechanics will help us treat people who have various kinds of dysphagias. So dysphagia is difficulty swallowing or disordered swallowing. And that is associated with a fair amount of sickness and death because people get pneumonia because they're not pushing that food across the top of the larynx properly. So better understanding of tongue mechanics will help us develop different ways for treating people who've had strokes or tongue cancer and had pieces of their tongue taken out.
14: Listener Dale, you wanted to know why you've come across so many different animals' tongues. The variety is particularly surprising when you consider all tongues evolved from the same basic structure in an ancient aquatic ancestor that first ventured onto land and suddenly needed a new way to eat. Since then, tongues have evolved to suit an extraordinary range of diets. Dale, your parrot had a finger-like tongue reinforced with bone to help manipulate and crack open nuts. And for us humans, tongues are essential for swallowing safely. And understanding them better could help improve the lives of people with difficulty swallowing. From swallowing to chewing to catching prey and even smelling, tongues are one of evolution's most versatile tools and they're critical to survival. And finally, over to you, Dale, for the credits.
13: That's it for this episode of Crowd Science from the BBC World Service. The question was from me, Dale, in the United States. The show was presented by Caroline Steele and produced by Joe Glanville. If you have a question on any subject in science and you want the team to investigate, why not email proudscience@bbc.co.uk? Goodbye.
14: Thank you, Dale. Plus, one more thing. Excitingly, we now have a WhatsApp number. 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That's +44 8000 314 773. Right, this really is it. Goodbye.
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21: Today, amongst crippling fuel shortages and increasing pressure from the US, we hear what life is like inside Cuba. Also in Iran, reports say an increasing number of political prisoners are being executed. We look into why that might be happening.
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22: Welcome to The Inquiry on the BBC World Service. Bulgaria is the latest country to join the group of states where the euro is the national currency.
23: Joining the euro area means more opportunities for investments, for trade, and for economic convergence.
22: Cross-border currency alliances are not new.
24: The Nordic countries operated the so-called Latin Monetary Union earlier in the 19th century, involving France and a number of other European countries.
22: The launch of a common currency for some West African countries has had multiple setbacks.
25: Another delay will be unfortunate in terms of hope, in terms of even commitment from the states to be involved in this monetary union.
22: This week we're asking, what's the future for monetary unions?
26: It's amazing we don't have a common currency that would work across borders.
22: I'm Charmaine Cozier. Join me on The Inquiry after the news.
27: BBC News with Fiona MacDonald. A right-wing political outsider has won the first round of Colombia's presidential election, which will now go to a second round in 3 weeks' time. Abelardo de la Espriella will face the left-wing candidate Iván Cepeda, who polled a few percentage points behind. The two offer strikingly different visions of how to tackle Colombia's challenges. More from Ione Wells.
28: The candidate who came first in this first round of the election, who is the right-wing Abelardo de la Espriella, certainly wants a big change of direction when it comes to tackling violence and guerrilla warfare in Colombia. He wants a tough military crackdown, including to potentially even bomb some of these cartels. Then on the other hand, on the left, there is the Senator Iván Cepeda, who is an ally of the current president, Gustavo Petro. He is described by many in the country as the architect of Gustavo Petro's current approach, which is to very much prioritize negotiating with armed groups and trying to talk and hold peace talks.
27: Satellite images and videos analysed by the BBC show Iran has damaged 20 US military sites across 8 Middle Eastern countries since the war began at the end of February. It suggests the attacks have been more extensive than publicly acknowledged. More details from our correspondent Merlin Thomas.
29: Iran has targeted key US facilities across 8 countries in the Middle East since the war began in February, causing millions of dollars of damage to state-of-the-art air defense systems, refueling aircraft, and radars. Experts say while Iran started off using sprawling barrages of attacks, it shifted to more precise, targeted hits on high-value equipment. Among the US hardware damaged was 3 state-of-the-art anti-ballistic missile battery systems, each of which costs more than $1 billion. The US declined to comment on our findings, citing operational concerns.
27: The police in Nigeria have warned against reprisals targeting South African nationals or businesses in the country after reports of attacks on Nigerians in South Africa. It comes after weeks of anti-migrant protests in South Africa calling for tougher action against undocumented migrants. Makwachi Okafor reports from Lagos.
0: The Nigerian police have tried to reassure the public, saying there's no cause for alarm, but they also warned that any attacks on South African citizens, businesses, or diplomatic facilities in Nigeria will be treated as a criminal offense. The warning comes amid rising tension in South Africa, where there have been weeks of demonstrations calling for immigration reforms and for undocumented migrants to leave the country by the end of June. Previous episodes of xenophobic violence in South Africa have triggered retaliatory attacks in Nigeria.
27: World News from the BBC. France and Germany have both criticised Israel's push further into southern Lebanon as it escalates its campaign against Hezbollah. In a statement, Germany's foreign minister said it was a cause for serious concern that would trigger further displacement within Lebanon. France has also condemned the advance, which saw Israeli troops capture Beaufort Castle, a medieval stronghold beside the Litani River. Health authorities in the Democratic Republic of Congo have celebrated the recovery of four survivors of Ebola. They're among the first to be discharged in the current outbreak. At a ceremony in Bunia, the recovered health workers were praised for their courage. A study led by American scientists has found that a daily pill can almost double the survival time of patients with advanced pancreatic cancer. Experts have described the drug, daraxonrasib, as a game changer. The trial involved 500 people whose cancer had spread to other organs. The new drug also caused fewer side effects. A famous Polish bus service, the number 666 to the town of Hell on the Baltic coast, is being revived 3 years after it was scrapped following protests by religious groups. With more on this story, here's Orlando Teal.
2: The 666 bus had run for years to the popular tourist resorts along Poland's Hell Peninsula. But the number, which has biblical associations with the devil, combined with the destination name, drew the attention of English-speaking tourists who posted pictures of the bus service on social media and dubbed it the Bus to Hell. The bus number was then changed following protests by conservative Christians. But acknowledging its marketing potential, the operator Flixbus is now launching a new 666 route to the town of Hell, spelt, incidentally, with just one L.
27: Orlando Teal, BBC News.
3: Welcome to the Inquiry from the BBC World Service. I'm Charmaine Cozier. Each week, one question, four expert witnesses, and an answer. 1881, Bulgaria. A brand new currency goes into circulation in a southeastern European country. It's called the lev, from an old Bulgarian word for lion, a national symbol of strength and independence. The lev prevailed through the Balkan Wars of 1912 and 1913, and two world wars that followed. In the 1990s, a severe financial crisis saw the currency devalue and inflation soar. It survived that too. Now, more than 140 years after it was first minted, Bulgaria has left the lev behind. In January this year, it became the 21st member of a group of European Union countries where the euro is the official currency. Those states also have a monetary policy and central bank in common. West African countries have had similar plans for a while. So this week we're asking, what's the future for monetary unions?
27: Part 1. Change.
4: Joining the monetary union for Bulgaria is full financial integration and completion of a long-term process.
3: Milica Garneva is an associate professor at the Faculty of Economics and Business Administration at Sofia University, St. Clement Oritsky in Bulgaria. The long journey towards monetary union membership started years before Bulgaria joined the European Union in 2007. It had a severe financial crisis between 1996 and 1997. At one point, the monthly inflation rate reached 242%.
4: And just to give you a sense of what it is like to live in Bulgaria in the mid-1990s, I would say that the standard of living declined so much that it was comparable to the one straight after the Second World War.
22: So in 1997, a strict monetary system known as the Currency Board was introduced to tackle hyperinflation and restore economic stability. One of the emergency measures fixed or pegged the Bulgarian lev exchange rate to the German Deutschmark. Since 1999, it's been pegged to the euro after Germany adopted it. The stabilising effect comes from anchoring the reputation of a strong, stable currency to a weaker one. That connection restores investor and consumer confidence and reins in extreme exchange rate movements. Bulgaria committed to make the euro its national currency when it joined the EU in 2007. It officially submitted documents to start that process 13 years after its membership began.
23: It took us so long for many reasons, but we had a few delays due to the financial crisis and its prolonged aftermath in Bulgaria. And we also had to go through the aftermath of the COVID shock. So it took us a lot of years to be ready to join the euro area. But we didn't have any issues with the fiscal discipline. And because of the currency board arrangements, the monetary policy was very much restricted.
22: Countries that adopt the euro transfer their national powers for issuing currency, setting main interest rates and other monetary policies to the European Central Bank.
23: And in the European Central Bank now, we will play a certain role in taking the decisions. And we didn't have this before. So that is the most important thing interesting about Bulgaria, that we don't change a lot the monetary policy. We will continue following strict rules, but now as an official member of the euro area.
22: Six EU member states haven't joined the monetary union. Denmark negotiated an opt-out deal in 1992. Sweden voted to reject the euro in a referendum in 2003. The others are the Czech Republic, Hungary, Romania and Poland.
23: The Scandinavian countries are a very specific case. And when it comes to Eastern European countries, let's say that Poland had another economic priority, economic growth, and maybe sooner they will start considering the Eurozone accession. Regarding Romania, it is hard to say why exactly they did not follow the steps over the years, but definitely, even if they do want to do that now, will not be able because their economic indicators are not complying with the criteria.
22: That strict Eurozone admission criteria includes pegging a domestic currency to the euro and keeping that exchange rate within a set range for 2 years to help maintain stability. Other economic standards covering areas like inflation, long-term interest rates and public debt must also be met. The European Union Council formally approved Bulgaria's Eurozone entry also be met. The European Union Council formally approved Bulgaria's Eurozone entry in July 2025.

0: fear was related to prices and inflation, but also things like national identity and security were certain issues. All this happened in the context of the Russia-Ukrainian war, and this war brought in a lot of uncertainty. Joining the euro area means more opportunities for investments and for trade and for economic development and for economic convergence. But of course, these are only opportunities. We need wise and prudent economic policy so that we take advantage of those new opportunities.
1: Time for our next expert witness.
2: Part 2, the secret sauce.
3: I'm Barry Eichengreen. I'm a professor of economics and political science at the University of California, Berkeley. And my new book is entitled Money Beyond Borders, From Croesus to Crypto.
4: When and why did the first monetary unions form?
3: The answer really depends on what you mean by a monetary union. You could mean where different countries or kingdoms mint their own coins and they agree to mint them to a common standard. They each have their own mint, but they allow those coins to circulate across their mutual borders. That's a form of monetary union. They go back really formally to the 19th century with cases like the Scandinavian Monetary Union.
4: That was established between Denmark and Sweden in 1873. Norway joined it 2 years later.
3: The Nordic countries basically operated one such, the so-called Latin Monetary Union earlier in the 19th century involving France and a number of other European countries. Those would be the principal examples, I think.
4: Those alliances aimed to encourage economic integration and a smoother trading process. They kept their central banks and currencies separate.
3: They used coins, but they could use banknotes as well. But it was really problems with the small change, if you will, that led to the monetary unions, that there were different coins that weighed different amounts, that contained different amounts of precious metal. And when they circulated side by side in a non-standardized form, that could create all kinds of confusion where people would be trying to get rid of the less than full-bodied coins and try to acquire to hoard the more valuable versions. So everybody had to basically put the coins under a microscope before deciding to buy or sell them.
4: Back in the 1870s, an international monetary system saw countries link the value of their domestic currency to a fixed weight of gold. It was called the gold standard.
3: Well, the idea of standardization goes back much, much further. I trace it back to the Greek and Roman empires when the state basically sought to produce coin that was standardized. And when it had a good reputation, that coin would circulate outside the kingdom or republic or state in question. It would become kind of an international standard. But that's not a monetary union. That's an ancient version of what we have today globally with the dollar. The U.S. dollar is not a part of a global monetary union, but it is used around the world because it's a widely recognized standard of value.
4: So what makes a currency more dominant than others?
3: I think the secret sauce is size, stability, and liquidity. It has to be the currency of a large economy that does a lot of cross-border business. It has to have a reputation for stability, for holding its value. And it has to be easy to buy and sell, to transact in. That's the liquidity part. And I think I would add another ingredient, which is security. It has to be the currency of a country that can defend its borders, that is secure, and that has allies that are willing to hold and use its currency.
4: Are there any historical currencies that had the same status that the dollar does now?
3: Yes, there were. So before the dollar, there was the pound sterling, which was the currency in which a majority of the world's trade and payments were denominated and executed in the 19th century. And to an extent, before that, there was the Dutch guilder,

0: in the 17th and 18th centuries. And if you want to go back further in time, there were the currencies of the Italian city-states of Florence and Genoa and Venice. Some of them were trading powers. They had far-flung banking networks that they operated, so they were consequential in trade and finance.
1: The Eurozone is the largest monetary union. Around 358 million people use the euro across 21 European Union countries. It's not the same as what went before.
0: What we have today in Europe, the euro area, is a different kind of monetary union, where there's only one monetary authority, not a different monetary authority in each country, and a standardized currency and coinage that circulates throughout the area.
1: And what are your thoughts then of the future of the euro? I mean, it wasn't intended to be a global currency, was it? But does it have the potential to be?
0: It has the potential to play a larger global role. The euro is important only in Europe's neighborhood. Eastern European countries that do not yet belong to the European Union in North Africa, but not in Asia, not in Latin America. And I think banks, firms, governments in Asia, in Latin America, who are growing uncomfortable about their dependence on the dollar for international transactions will be looking increasingly toward Europe.
1: Meanwhile, some West African countries have plans to share a common currency. Time for our next expert witness.
2: Part 3, opportunities.
3: The main purpose is to improve the quality of living of the population at the end of the day.
1: Mohamed Ben Omar Indey is an economics professor at Cheikh Anta Diop University in Senegal's capital, Dakar. Before that, he was Director General of the West African Monetary Agency, an independent body of the Economic Community of West African States, or ECOWAS. ECOWAS was founded in 1975 to improve regional economic and political integration. This free movement of goods and citizens between member countries, which includes Senegal, Nigeria, the Gambia, Ghana, and Liberia.
3: If you look at the ECOWAS, the West African community, we have almost more than 400 million of population. That is a large market. More than 60% is young. The population will have opportunity to move from one country to another to find job. This is one also criteria of observing a successful monetary union.
1: In January 2025, Mali, Burkina Faso and Niger, which are all under military rule following coups, formally withdrew from the then 15-member ECOWAS after refusing its demand to restore civilian leadership. They still belong to the Free Trade Scheme as part of a different alliance. ECOWAS is one of several regional economic unions on the continent.
3: So we have in Africa mainly five economic community zones in East Africa, Western Africa, Southern, in North Africa, and Central Africa. So they are at different level of progress in terms of monetary integration. The ECOWAS have made significant progress, I think, more than the other community. And also we have the monetary union that is being implemented through a clear and comprehensive roadmap that will be at the end of 2027.
1: That roadmap includes launching a single currency called the ECO, pegged to the euro. Before joining the new monetary union, ECOWAS members will need to meet strict criteria, including on inflation, budget shortfalls, debt, and exchange rate stability. A single currency would remove transaction costs linked to converting currencies for businesses doing cross-border trading.
3: And we know that this situation of common currency will help economies that are small-sized economies, small-sized companies, to be able to develop out of their country, and also opportunities to diversify their economy and to better integrate the international community and the world economy.
1: The original rollout date for the unified ECO currency was 2003, but it's been postponed multiple times for multiple reasons. ECOWAS member states were struggling to meet targets for joining the monetary union. And that's before the COVID-19 pandemic hit global economies hard in 2020. Parts of the region have also seen political instability and coups.
3: So we'll wait and see what will happen. But another delay will be unfortunate in terms of hope, in terms of even commitment from the states to be involved in this monetary union.
1: There's already a group in the region with one currency. The West African Economic and Monetary Union has 8 members: Senegal, Ivory Coast, Benin, Burkina Faso, Guinea-Bissau, Mali, Niger, and Togo. They all use the CFA franc, introduced by France to West African colonies in 1945. There's also a Central African CFA franc, but they're not interchangeable. The African Union is a continent-wide organisation with members from all countries. Its goals include promoting peace, prosperity, and unity.
3: In the objective of the African Union, we have to build in Africa in the process of having one African economy or African united economies, and at the end to have one common currency for the entire Africa. So the objective is to build a strong and competitive monetary union in each of these economic community, and at the end to merge them to have one union for the entire Africa. Africa should work towards that. But prior to that, we have to work towards the stabilization of our economies and also giving more and more priority to some key issues like employment and also reducing poverty and inequalities within the entire African zone.
1: Africa's road towards a single currency is rocky and long. If other regions move in that direction, what might more common currencies mean for the most used one in the world? Time to call our final expert witness.
2: Part 4, Top Dollar.
4: Well, every country, in a way, wants to have people use its currency. That's a way to increase trade, to increase over-the-border financial investment.
1: Dr. Judy Shelton is a senior fellow at the Independent Institute, a nonpartisan public policy and research organization based in Oakland, California. She's also a former economic advisor to US President Donald Trump during his first term in office.
4: So unless a country can offer a currency deemed superior to the dollar, if they had already been using it, they stand to lose investment and lose trade opportunities. So you'd have to convince the government and the people that this is somehow a better option to get away from the dollar. But I can't think of a case where that would be true.
1: The US dollar is the most frequently used currency for global trade. It's used to price and buy oil. Central banks hold significant amounts of US dollars as part of foreign exchange reserves, which can be used to pay down international debt or settle overseas trade payments.
4: According to the Federal Reserve, the dollar is involved in over 50% of transactions worldwide. So the dollar still has a very strong role, a dominant role in the global financial system. I think that some countries resent this prominent position of the dollar in terms of currency and financial markets. And there may be, when we see countries trying to move away from that or move to other currencies or gold instead of the dollar, they're expressing their concern about being overly reliant on the United States. I think that explains the interest, for example, among the BRICS countries, Brazil, Russia, India, China, South Africa, in trying to find an alternative currency to the dollar. Brazil hosted the BRICS countries last year, and that prompted a post by President Trump saying that if countries are seeking to displace the dollar, that could be grounds for higher tariffs. He definitely appreciates the position of the U.S. as being the issuer of the world's dominant global reserve currency, and he saw it as a threat.
1: So would it be fair to say then that the dollar is at the heart of the world's largest informal monetary union?
4: That's an interesting way to put it, because it's sort of the best way. It's voluntary. The U.S. doesn't force countries, and notwithstanding the statement I just made that President Trump was ready to frown upon a country that deliberately sought to displace the dollar, but mostly it's voluntary. We've always said that's up to the country and they have to decide if it's right for them, but we're not making special dispensation to accommodate them.
1: Ecuador and El Salvador are independent countries where the US dollar is the official currency. Several others, including Cambodia, Liberia, and Zimbabwe, accept US dollars alongside their own currencies.
4: We always talk about the global economy. It's amazing we don't have a common currency that would work across borders, so we would never have to worry about exchange rates and these disruptions and these distortions and unfair trade practices of currency manipulation and having one central bank raise rates against the other. I think the world would be better if we had a level international monetary playing field.
1: So back to our main question, what's the future for monetary unions? Bulgaria's recent entry has grown the largest one, the Eurozone. Over in West Africa, 2027 is the newest launch deadline for its common currency. As our expert witness in the region said, we'll wait and see what will happen. Monetary unions can offer a range of economic benefits from being part of a large unified group. The major trade-off is the loss of an independent monetary policy, so a country's ability to respond to national economic shocks is limited. So the future rests on the economic health of potential members and whether the gains they make are worth more than what they give up. Thank you for joining us on the Inquiry from the BBC World Service. Don't forget to discover more of our podcast episodes wherever you get yours, including Is Trouble Brewing for the Worldwide Tea Industry? Or What About Why Are More People Getting Lyme Disease? Find them in the Inquiry feed. Tap subscribe to stay updated. This episode of The Inquiry was written and presented by me, Charmaine Cozier. The producers were Daniel Rosny and Jill Collins, researcher Evie Yubsley, editor Tom Bigwood, and technical producer Toby James.
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14: Coming up on The Fifth Floor with me, Farenaik Amidi. Amongst crippling fuel shortages and increasing pressure from the US, we hear what life is like inside Cuba.
15: There is a growing exhaustion with the way the system has been implemented in recent years. And I also think many Cubans are beginning to question whether the price of defending the ideals of the revolution has become too high.
14: That's after the latest BBC News.
16: BBC News with Fiona MacDonald. A right-wing political outsider has won the first round of Colombia's presidential election, which will now go to a runoff in 3 weeks' time. Abelardo de la Espriella will face the left-wing candidate Iván Cepeda, who came a close second. Satellite images and videos analysed by the BBC show Iran has damaged 20 US military sites across 8 Middle Eastern countries since the war began at the end of February. The US declined to comment on the BBC's findings, citing operational concerns. Health authorities in the Democratic Republic of Congo have celebrated the recovery of 4 nurses who had contracted Ebola. Officials said their cases showed how early detection and treatment could improve the chances of survival. Ukraine's President Volodymyr Zelensky has told the BBC's US partner CBS that his government has evidence that Russia is training abducted Ukrainian children who have grown up in Russia to fight against their own country. The accusation goes beyond previously documented evidence that Russia has taken thousands of Ukrainian children for re-education in Russia. The parents of a British teenager who died from a severe reaction to sesame have launched a prize worth nearly $14 million to try to prevent young children developing such allergies. The girl had collapsed after eating a baguette which wasn't labelled with its ingredients at an airport sandwich shop 10 years ago. An Indian man who came to Britain on a skilled worker visa has been awarded nearly $40,000 because his employer did not give him any work for a year. He became destitute. And a famous Polish bus service, the number 666 to the town of Hell, is being revived 3 years after it was scrapped. Conservative Christians had claimed the bus was promoting Satanism. BBC News.
14: Welcome to the documentary from the BBC World Service.
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18: 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Bizimle kalın.
19: Tumiha Ektay, The Fifth Floor, Farnak Amidi Sobat.
14: This is The Fifth Floor, at the heart of global storytelling with BBC journalists from all around the world. I'm your host, Farnak Amidi. Last week, the American government charged the former Cuban leader, Raul Castro, with conspiracy to kill U.S. nationals. They accuse him of playing a part in the downing of two planes in 1996, which were flying between Cuba and Florida. This comes after months of the U.S. putting increasing pressure on the country. In January, President Trump threatened to impose tariffs on any country who supplied oil to the island, resulting in huge energy shortages ever since, with some parts of the country being without power for 22 hours a day. But Cubans have been living under a strict trade embargo for decades, so they are not unfamiliar with such hardships. Jose Carlos Cueto Lopez of BBC Mundo is from Cuba. He joined me to talk about what it's like for people living in these challenging circumstances. I first asked him to explain the embargo.
15: U.S. embargo was imposed in Cuba in the early 60s after Fidel Castro's revolution clashed with key U.S. economic interests on the island. Castro came to power in 1959, and shortly afterward, his government became increasingly aligned with the Soviet Union. And this happened in the middle of the Cold War between the United States and the Soviet bloc. And this created deep mistrust among several U.S. officials back in the days. Castro then nationalized several industries, including the U.S. oil companies that were operating in Cuba. And relations after that quickly deteriorated. In response to that, the United States imposed tough economic sanctions that since then have severely limited Cuba's ability to import goods, the access to foreign currency, and to attract foreign investment. I think it's also important to note that although the Cuban government blames most of the country's problems on the embargo, the low productivity and the inefficiencies with the state-run sector have also contributed to the difficult situation that the Cubans are experiencing today, because when Cuba was relying on the Soviet Union during these first, let's say, two decades of the embargo, the recollection of my parents was that, yes, there was scarcity. It wasn't the most easy country to get by, but essentially you could have a good life quality. And the effects of the embargo were not failed that deeply among ordinary Cubans.
14: And Jose, I know that you actually grew up in Cuba until your late teens. What was life like living under sanctions and embargo, like everyday life for normal Cubans and for yourself?
15: So yeah, I lived in Cuba until I was 17. And during my childhood, I have to be fair and say that I think I had a great childhood in terms of, you know, it was a happy one with good memories and this Cuban cohesion and solidarity that we like to brag and to highlight about ourselves. That was felt really nicely during my early childhood. Then as I was growing up and I was becoming more aware of the political situation, it was more difficult to face. And that's pretty much why my parents took the decision to leave the country and provide a better future for me and my sister. I was born in 1992, right in the middle of the crisis that is known as the special period. That was after the collapse of the Soviet Union, when the Cuban economy crashed because of its heavy reliance on the Soviet bloc, and it's estimated that about a third of Cuba's GDP was lost. And when I was born, there were rolling blackouts, just like today. So we used to have electricity for 8 hours, and then we had 8 hours without any power. And I was so used to the darkness that when my parents asked me as a baby where the light was, I would always point to the oil lamp instead of the electric lamp. The oil lamp as there was that was functioning and giving us light in the those hours of darkness. Yeah, and back then, what my parents always tell me is that people, they had to get very creative with food to make it last. But according to studies, calorie intake among Cubans dropped dramatically during those years. I insist I was lucky. My family had relatives abroad, as many Cubans have. And when they came to visit this the auntie of my dad, it was like the event of the year, because it was really the only chance that we could get new clothes or a new pair of shoes.
14: Or chocolate, for instance.
15: Yeah, chocolates, groceries, anything you can imagine, yeah. And I have to insist I was lucky. I remember the food at home was very modest, but I would be lying if I say that I went hungry. But I also have to say that that was because my parents' income, they are doctors. The income wasn't enough, but their patients were incredibly generous. And many times we were able to eat some protein as chicken, meat, fish, thanks to gifts from their patients, and not because we could get that with our own means. And I do remember growing up that many professionals were becoming poorer, and that was very visible. For example, many of my elementary and high school teachers, for example, they would bring candy or snacks to sell to their own students to supplement their salaries because they simply couldn't make ends meet, or they would open up spaces of private lessons and they would charge that if they could in US dollars in order to have better guarantees.
14: So interesting how a lot of what you said actually resonates with me, because I grew up in Iran as well, which is a country that has been under sanctions for decades. And my childhood was very similar, just waiting for someone who comes out from, I don't know, Europe or US and bring you some candy. I remember we had no bananas. The first time I had bananas was like, wow, oh my God, I have bananas.
15: It was like having an extra Santa Claus, yeah.
14: Yeah. So over the years, have there been moments that people thought, okay, maybe this time the sanctions will be lifted?
15: Well, in my personal case, I don't have any recollection of that. And most of the people, I would say, that in the beginning, probably they thought that both countries could get to a resolution. But as the decades have gone by, people have lost hope. And in fact, in 1996, the embargo was strengthened and codified, meaning essentially that only the US Congress can vote to lift it and no presidential order can overturn it. Maybe perhaps the closest people came to believe that it might actually could end was between 2015 and 2017. That was when measures introduced by the Obama administration relaxed some of the sanctions and Cuba experienced a certain degree of economic opening. But that hope didn't last very long, because when Trump came to power for his first term, he dismantled most of what had been achieved. And Cubans felt as though the country had slipped back into the past once again.
14: And what about regime change? Is that something that people think might happen in Cuba?
15: After nearly 70 years under the same system, I would say that this is no longer really part of the conversation among Cubans. Several generations have grown up knowing nothing else. And then the economic, social and migration crises are so severe that political change is not at the top of people's priorities right now. What Cubans want most now is to have better access to food and transportation, the chance to see their relatives again or more often. Many family members who have migrated, there are about 1.5 million Cubans who have migrated in the last 6 years approximately. And I would say that only once those basic needs are met, I believe, is when people will have a fairer opportunity and enough perspective to truly decide and reflect on what they want the Cuba's political future to look like.
14: And Jose, what do Cubans think about the Castros? I mean, is there any way to actually know what they really think and how loyal they are to the Castros and their ideology?
15: I'm afraid there is no accurate way to know that. And it depends a lot on who you ask. It's also difficult to trust people's answers because after so many years without an organized and cohesive political opposition, the average Cuban does not necessarily have a clear idea of what the alternatives could be. But I would say there are certain values that are often described as revolutionary values that were taught in the schools, that were mentioned by Fidel Castro's long speeches back in the day, that many people continue to share today. I'm talking here about generosity, solidarity, love for the homeland, pride in the national culture, and respect for most of our national symbols. I think there is an underlying idea behind the revolution that many Cubans still identify with and want to defend. I have noticed through interviews and talking during my visits to Cuba to people that there is a growing exhaustion with the way the system has been implemented in recent years. And I also think many Cubans are beginning to question whether the price of defending the ideals of the revolution has become too high. Because when we talk about this, it seems all like this huge political rivalry, but we lose the point of how long ordinary Cubans have been enduring and living under this difficult circumstances.
14: Of course, you've mentioned how resilient Cubans are and how they've been coping with so many different difficulties in the past few decades. But things have become particularly difficult and hard for Cubans, especially in the past few months. Could you explain why that is and what is happening?
15: I think there is an important topic that is deep in the context of what's going on now, which is that for many decades, the education and the health system, which are regarded as the thing that makes Cubans and the Cuban Revolution more proud of, those two systems have deteriorated over the years. So now we don't even have that in order to stick to something that we can be proud of. And it has been deteriorating because of deterioration of the Cuban economy, deterioration of the Cuban productivity, and deterioration with the different U.S. administrations. We've also had no real break over the past 8 or 9 years, because after the setback caused by the reversal of Obama-era opening measures by Trump, the pandemic came. And tourism, which is a crucial source of income for the island, collapsed. And it never fully recovered after that because Biden did not restore many of the measures that Trump had rolled back during his first administration. And now that Trump is back and once again increasing pressure on Cuba, many Cubans feel as though they simply cannot see any light at the end of the tunnel. So they're experiencing the same that we're experiencing 34, 35 years ago. And now on top of that, with the uncertainty of what is Trump going to do if the conversation that are reportedly going on fail or don't reach a meeting point.
14: But how are Cubans reacting to all of this at the moment?
15: Well, they're really desperate. Once again, like in the 90s, so people are cooking in communal pots, using charcoal and firewood to share meals with neighbors and relatives. Transportation is extremely scarce. People cannot really plan on their meals because food has to be bought day by day without reliable electricity because it quickly spoils, can go to waste. And on top of that, again, what I'm saying about the uncertainty surrounding what is going to happen under this Trump administration and all the pressure that he's mounting on the island.
14: When it comes to the future of Cuba, is there a difference between what Cubans inside of Cuba want for the future and what the Cubans outside in the diaspora want?
15: First and foremost, I would say most people want well-being for their families, greater economic freedom, more opportunities, and the possibility of a better future. It is true that there are voices within the diaspora that are highly critical of the Cuban government, and for them, the priority is actually for the current system to disappear and for Cuba to open up to a different political model. But even in that case, I think, and this is partly my own opinion, partly what I observe in Miami, for example, where I have relatives, and which is considered like the greatest stronghold of the Cuban diaspora, that there is also a deep desire to preserve Cuban identity, even if the United States were to play a larger role in Cuba's future. It's quite visible in the streets, and it's what I call the nostalgia industry that is very revealing in Miami, because many Cubans even the most critical with the government. They try to live in ways that closely resemble life back in Cuba, with supermarkets selling traditional products and stores and restaurants serving typical Cuban food. The Cuban identity remains incredibly powerful, and there seems to be a broad consensus that this is something that cannot be compromised. And I think that is shared by an overwhelming majority of the Cuban diaspora. I would say that the identity is quite important, and pretty much everyone agrees on preserving that.
14: Thank you, Jose Carlos Cueto Lopez from BBC Mundo. You're listening to The Documentary from the BBC World Service. This is The Fifth Floor, and I'm Farinaik Hamidi. The UN says that at least 32 political prisoners have been executed in Iran since February this year. The UN's Human Rights Office has warned that the death penalty is increasingly being used to silence political dissent. Last year, Iran carried out 2,159 executions, according to Amnesty International, the highest number since 1981. The Iranian government says that the vast majority are for drugs-related offenses or murder. Ghunche Habibi-Azad of BBC Persian has been trying to find out more about the political prisoners who've been executed this year, and she told me about her findings.
20: It was in early May that I noticed a surge in executions, and I noticed that three were executed in connection with January protests in Iran. After that, we saw more and more political executions happening, and it was happening on a near daily basis. Because of the internet shutdown, it was really difficult to see reports of them before they were executed in some cases.
21: What do you mean, see reports of them before they were executed?
20: So usually the case in Iran is that some human rights organizations, they raise the issue that someone is in the risk of executions, like the families had talked to them, or they knew some information and details about them. But in some of the executions that we've seen recently, we don't know much about who these people were, what their lives were like, and that was due to the internet outage, and as well that it could be the case that their families were under pressure not to publish any sort of information about them.
21: And Ghunche, how are executions usually carried out in Iran?
20: So in Iran, the executions are usually carried out by hanging. Some of them are carried out publicly, not so much in these recent cases. There were also some reports that firing squads have been used like years ago, but we haven't seen anyone getting executed by firing squads recently.
21: What about Iranian state television? Do they announce these executions, and how trustworthy is the information that comes from the state-run TV?
20: So the process for these executions has been that Mizan, which is Iran's judiciary-affiliated news agency, usually publishes reports early in the morning that they have been executed. And later on, we see like TV packages and reports by state TV showing allegedly forced confessions, something that some of these prisoners have said were forced confessions, but Iranian authorities deny. And they show glimpses of how they were arrested, how what happened to them. But we don't see the full picture, obviously, from like a very short TV package. But also, these executions have raised concerns among human rights organizations. But Iran's judiciary chief has rejected foreign participation and foreign interference in these executions and has said this is a matter of Iran's security and Iran. So we have, like, when we were doing the report on executions, we raised these concerns and raised the allegations that some human rights organizations were saying that these are forced confessions that we are seeing on state TV, and we didn't get a reply from Iranian authorities. And just to put it into perspective, so far, at least 37 have been executed. When we want to compare it, Amnesty International has said that in the whole year of 2025, last year, they saw 45 political executions, comparing it with the number of 37 that we are seeing. And we are still in the like the fifth month of this year.
21: And Ghunche, how has the internet blackout in Iran changed access to information for journalists like you? And how How difficult has it been for you to verify these executions?
20: It has been very, very difficult because I'm in contact with some activists of the diaspora outside Iran, and they also have their own network of connections inside the country. And even them were saying that it's very difficult to get in touch with the families, with those who knew the prisoners who were executed. So we had to rely heavily on what was published before their execution, their voice notes, the videos from their families. And the process of verification of those was also really difficult. And for the photos as well, some of those who have been executed, we don't have any photos of them other than what has been published on state TV. And some of these photos were AI enhanced, so we couldn't use them. So we had to rely on seeing like a snapshot of state TV of where they were like allegedly like doing a crime or something. So usually the executions happen in early morning in Iran. And then I like created like a list of the names and the verified photos as well of these people that we had, both from Iranian websites and also from human rights organizations as well operating outside Iran. So I would say, like, what is the official narrative? What is the narrative of those working outside Iran? What are they saying? What are they accusing Iranian authorities of? Then putting them, these two together, would give us like a better picture, not the full picture, obviously, but like a better picture to see how the execution has happened. Were there reports of the name before they were executed or not? And also, like, getting in touch with the families is also an increased risk for them, because Iranian authorities would know somehow who has spoken to the foreign-based outlets, and we are one of them as well. So I didn't want to add some pressure and extra risk to those who are inside Iran as well. So I had to rely heavily on what was publicly available.
21: Qontajan, have you seen a change in how the regime announces executions?
20: So in the past, we could have some executions happening in silence without media reporting on them. And later, when some human rights organizations outside Iran reported on them, then Iran acknowledged that they have carried out the executions. But this time around, it seems like for most of these executions, the first source that we heard from was Iran's official outlets and Iran's judiciary. And then we saw packages about almost every single one of them on state TV, that it could show to people that this is the fate of someone who might go out to the streets. This is the fate of someone who might send information to foreign outlets. And we have seen one case very recently that he was executed in less than 2 months after his arrest related to the war. And he was accused of spying for Israel and sending out information to foreign outlets. So it seems like the process from getting arrested to getting executed is kind of being also sped up, in a sense, in Iran as well.
21: And it seems that the charges which can lead to death row have also changed, basically broadened. Can you explain that a little bit more for us?
20: So Iran, when it comes to executions, has one of the highest rates in the world. And it's not just political. Like, when it comes to narcotics, Iran has got one of the toughest laws in the world. And they put people to executions because of that. So when it comes to these political and security related executions, we have seen a range of allegations against these individuals, from allegedly spying for Israel and the US to being accused of being a member of an exiled opposition group to having links with January protests, and even having links with 2022 Mahsa Amini Woman Life Freedom protests in Iran as well. And among them, I have to mention that all of them were men so far, young men mostly. And also, we don't know much about their lives. And when it comes to charges against them, like, there was one case, Sasan Azadvar, who was executed in relation to January protests. But In the video published by State TV, he was not accused of doing any lethal crime which can lead to executions punishable by death. In Iran, he was accused of throwing stones at a police car. But later on, after the report by State TV and the report by Iran's judiciary-affiliated Mizan News Agency, I saw that some Iranian outlets had accused him of participating in the killing of three police officers, but that was not in the original report.
21: Why do you think they have broadened the charges that could lead to a death sentence?
20: We can't obviously speculate about why they're doing this at this time, but it's somehow like a trend in Iran that after mass protests in the country, after some time, you get the executions as well. So it could be a part of like a broader tactic by the Iranian authorities that to avoid further protests from happening. And we also saw during the war that Iran police chief Ahmad Reza Radan, he said himself that if anyone comes to the streets at the calling of the enemy, that person is going to be treated as the enemy in the streets. We know that Israel has been in favor of a so-called regime change in Iran, and we have also seen the threats by the authorities after the rhetoric by Israeli officials about that. So it could be part of like a broader tactics by them. We are still from what I'm hearing from inside, there are security checkpoints and people are getting arrested as well on different charges related to criticizing the establishment. So it could be used by them to avoid further protests from erupting again.
14: Thank you, Ghunta Habibi-Azad of BBC Persian. And if you want to let us know what you think about the show or you have questions for our amazing correspondents, send an email to thefifthfloor@bbc.co.uk. That's thefifthfloor, all one word, at bbc.co.uk. That's all from me, Farinaik Amidi, and the rest of the Fifth Floor team. Thanks for listening. 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
23: Hello there. Coming up on the newsroom, another Latin American Donald Trump acolyte.
24: Here's your tiger. Let him roar and bite. Thank you, Colombia. We'll confront, defeat, and punish Colombia's enemies.
23: That's the man who, after the first round of the presidential election, is now favourite to take the top job. Can he or his opponent, though, get to grips with the terrible violence that's engulfing the country? Also today with me, Nick Miles. Hope for people suffering from one of the most aggressive forms of cancer. And later in the programme...
25: You wake up in the morning, the first thing you do is you get the dustpan and brush out as you go walking around trying to find the dead mice in your home. You know, that's not as good as getting a nice cup of coffee, I can assure you.
23: We hear about purgatory in the form of a plague of mice in Australia and in Poland. This is why people will now be able to take the 666 bus again. All coming up after this news bulletin.
16: BBC News with Fiona MacDonald. A right-wing political outsider has won the first round of Colombia's presidential election, which will now go to a second round in 3 weeks' time. Abelardo de la Espriella will face the left-wing candidate Iván Cepeda, who polled a few percentage points behind. Mr. Espriella thanked his supporters in Barranquilla.
24: Petro is a criminal and has said he doesn't recognise the results which have been decisive. I will stand as Colombia's finest warrior to defend our democracy and get myself killed for Colombia.
16: Satellite images and videos analysed by the BBC show Iran has damaged 20 US military sites across the Middle East since the war began at the end of February. It suggests the attacks have been more extensive than publicly acknowledged. More details from our correspondent Merlin Thomas.
1: Iran has targeted key US facilities across 8 countries in the Middle East since the war began in February, causing millions of dollars of damage to state-of-the-art air defence systems, refueling aircraft and radars. Experts say while Iran started off using sprawling barrages of attacks, it shifted to more precise, targeted hits on high-value equipment. Among the US hardware damaged was 3 state-of-the-art anti-ballistic missile battery systems, each of which cost more than $1 billion. The US declined to comment on our findings, citing operational concerns.
16: France and Germany have both criticised Israel's push further into southern Lebanon as it escalates its campaign against Hezbollah. In a statement, Germany's foreign minister said that it was a cause for serious concern that would trigger further displacement within Lebanon. France has also condemned the advance, which saw Israeli troops capture Beaufort Castle, a medieval stronghold beside the Litani River. Ukraine's President Volodymyr Zelensky has told the BBC's US partner CBS that his government has evidence that Russia is training abducted Ukrainian children to fight against their own country.
2: These children grow up and they push these boys to the battlefield. We have such examples.
4: We have evidence of that.
2: Yes, we have evidence of it. Yes, they taught these children to hate their native country, to hate native people. And Ukrainians, can you imagine such young Ukrainians, young boys come to the battlefield and kill Ukrainians?
16: The accusation goes beyond previously documented evidence that Russia has taken thousands of Ukrainian children for re-education in Russia in a state-sponsored program. World News from the BBC. The police in Nigeria have warned against reprisals targeting South African nationals or businesses in the country after reports of attacks on Nigerians in South Africa. It comes after weeks of anti-migrant protests in South Africa calling for tougher action against undocumented migrants. The parents of a British teenager who died from a severe reaction to sesame have launched a prize worth nearly $14 million to try to prevent children developing such allergies. Natasha Ednan Laperouse collapsed after eating an unlabeled baguette at a sandwich shop 10 years ago. A foundation set up in her name is offering the prize to scientists to find early interventions that could prevent such allergies developing. Rebecca Drought reports.
6: United Nations figures suggest approximately 220 million people worldwide have food allergies. This prize is being launched by Natasha's Foundation, a charity set up in the name of the 15-year-old who died in 2016. Previous research suggests the causes of food allergies include changes to our environment, a diet filled with ultra-processed food, and changes to our immune systems. But scientists believe they are preventable. Natasha's prize aims to answer the question, what interventions can be made in the first 1,000 days of life that could stop them developing at all?
16: In men's cricket, Royal Challengers Bengaluru have beaten Gujarat Titans to win their second consecutive Indian Premier League. In front of 130,000 fans in Ahmedabad, cricketing superstar Virat Kohli played a decisive innings of 75 not out. A famous Polish bus service, the number 666 to the town of Hell, is being revived 3 years after it was scrapped following protests by religious groups. Conservative Christians had claimed the bus number, combined with the name, was promoting Satanism. BBC News.
23: Hello and welcome to the newsroom from the BBC World Service with me, Nick Miles. Who can save Colombia from the escalating violence caused by militant groups and drug gangs? That was the question voters were grappling with as they went to the polls in the first round of the country's presidential election. It's hardly surprising, despite a peace agreement with the largest of the country's rebel factions in 2016, dissident groups have made large parts of the country virtually ungovernable. So with results in from Sunday's vote, we know that two men will now contest a second round in 3 weeks' time. It's going to be a stark choice. It'll either be the philosopher-turned-senator Ivan Cepeda, who's been endorsed by the outgoing president, or the now front-runner Abelardo de la Espriella, a businessman come lawyer who idolises Donald Trump and calls himself the Tiger. Here he is talking to supporters after the results were announced.
4: Aquí está tu tigre, que ruja y que muerda.
24: Here's your tiger. Let him roar and bite. Thank you, Colombia. My heart goes out to you. Thank you for your passion. We'll confront, defeat and punish Colombia's enemies who seek to destroy our homeland. Petro's out. Don't you dare keep trying to reject the election results, because the people will rise up and punish you.
23: Oh, Luis Fajardo is our South America analyst. He joins me on the line now. Luis, before we start talking policies of the two men, we've got to talk about the character of Mr. De La Espriella. He's no shrinking violet, is he?
7: Certainly, Nick. He is a flamboyant, a very, very colorful character, as he has been described. He made a big impact on social media. He was originally a criminal defense lawyer, and he became famous by flaunting both his professional success as a lawyer and his substantial wealth. He traveled around in private jets. He was very, very outspoken, and he became very well known before finally joining this presidential election, where he campaigns as an outsider under the promise of reforming Colombian politics and, as he says, imposing new hardship on what he calls the left that in his words, is destroying the country.
23: So his policy and Mr. Cepeda, his contender now in the second round, those two policies, very, very different, distinct in terms of the major problem that Colombia faces, all this violence. How are they going to do it?
7: Extremely different, as you say. Mr. Cepeda, who is running for the governing historic pact, the pact of the political party of the current president, Gustavo Petro, Mr. Cepeda says he wants to continue with the signature policy of Petro, which was trying to establish dialogue with a number of Colombian illegal armed groups, both Marxist guerrilla groups and criminal organizations, crime gangs. These have not been successful, these talks, during the Petro administration. However, Cepeda says he wants to insist. Instead, Mr. De La Espriella says he wants a very hardline law and order approach, which he says is basically going to be a military crackdown on these illegal armed groups, and also very harsh criminal law policies, for example, establishing large jails similar to the ones that have been set up in El Salvador to fight the problem of criminality. So again, extremely different diagnosis and extremely different solutions proposed for the problem of Colombian violence, which, as you mentioned, has continued all these years.
23: I mean, Donald Trump has been very critical to date of this softer approach to the rebels and the drug gangs, perhaps in part because cocaine production in Colombia has rocketed over the last year in particular. So he could make life quite difficult for Mr. Cepeda should he become president.
7: There's been a lot of discussion about what the U.S. government would do in the event of a Cepeda administration. One of the things that observers have noted, however, is that Mr. Trump has not intervened directly in this election in a way similar to what had happened in other Latin American countries, where the Trump administration definitely took a very, very explicit and also controversial position backing one of the parties. In this specific election, he has not taken a side openly, even though most people would think that that Mr. De La Espriella would be a lot closer to the Trump administration policies. It has to be said, however, that Petro, the current president, yeah, who was also very antagonistic to Trump, in the end, both leaders reached some kind of an agreement, and security cooperation, particularly in counter-narcotics, continued during all of this time. So there are some who suggest that even though at a presidential level there is a lot of controversy, a lot of antagonism, in the end, the countries would have to find some way to cooperate in this issue, which is obviously a very serious security issue for both sides.
23: Indeed. Luis Fajardo, many thanks for all that. The US military says it's carried out another strike on a suspected drug trafficking boat in the Eastern Pacific, killing in the process three men as part of an expanding campaign against Washington, what Washington calls narco-terrorist networks. US Southern Command released a video of this strike on a small, fast boat heading up the American West Coast. The military say that that vessel was operating on a known narcotics route. The BBC's US partner, CBS News, is reporting that more than 200 people have been killed in the American bombing campaign, which began last September. Brian Finucane is a senior advisor at the International Crisis Group. So, how can the US reliably confirm that their advisor at the International Crisis Group? So, how can the US reliably confirm that there are criminals on board these vessels rather

0: New York Times reported last week that there's no indication that these strikes have curbed the availability of cocaine in the United States, when cocaine is the drug most likely to be aboard these vessels. And then the third one from a separate New York Times report last week is a report that Stephen Miller holds bi-monthly WIN meetings at the White House, where departments and agencies of the U.S. government can share their most recent successes. And apparently the most popular and impressive WIN routinely shared these meetings is the growing body count from the Department of Defense's bombing campaign at sea here. So the bottom line is that these strikes are about killing people, murder for performance and social media content, not as any sort of effective or serious counter-drug effort. It's also an incredible waste of U.S. military resources to be diverting this personnel and assets to this performative killing campaign.
1: That was Brian Finucane. Pancreatic cancer is one of the most deadly forms of that disease. Just one in 20 people diagnosed with it survive for more than 5 years. Well, the main reason for that is that it's often spotted very late, and that makes it difficult to treat. Now, though, there has been a significant breakthrough. Results in a clinical trial of a daily pill for patients in advanced stages of the disease show that it can double the survival time. Dr. Emil Liu is an oncologist at the University of Minnesota in the U.S. He's been speaking to James Menendez.
2: This clinical trial evaluated patients who had received treatment for metastatic stage 4 forms of pancreas cancer, received at least one form of therapy that no longer worked. But for the results to be as impactful as they are in that setting, when patients have previously received chemotherapy, often treatments don't work more than just a few months. But in this case, it exceeded 1 year.
3: In layman's terms, how does it work then?
2: It's kind of like an out-of-control car where the accelerator is constantly on and you can't put on the brakes. We're trying to slow down the car and drive it maybe at the speed limit. KRAS is the signal. It drives more than 20% of all cancers, more than 90% of all pancreas cancers, and it's been very elusive as a drug target. Now the drugs hit the target, and this is important because it helps to slow down the car, so to speak. In this clinical trial, approximately 250 patients received the drug, exceeded 1 year in terms of their survival, nearly 13 months, and that's about 6.5 months longer than patients who received standard of care chemotherapy alone.
3: So it slows down the spread of the cancer, and you mentioned that this KRAS is present in other forms of cancer. Does this mean that this drug might be used to treat those too?
2: Absolutely. And I know clinical trials are underway and I think are going to expand at a very accelerated pace in the weeks and months and years to come. This is really the tip of the iceberg that we hope that the learnings of what we've seen here can also be extended to similar types of cancers for individual patients that also have the same signal gone awry in their own tumors.
3: A long time in the making, how quickly might it be available to patients?
2: We're really hopeful that in the coming weeks it will be available. My understanding is it might be more towards end of summer, but obviously, I hope with the news spreading far and wide today, I hope that I can go back to my clinic in the coming weeks and be able to prescribe this readily under FDA approval and have it more accessible.
3: Are we entering a new era for cancer treatment? I mean, does it feel like the corner is being turned, at least for some forms of cancer?
2: I would say absolutely yes. It is somewhat revolutionary to say that in some aspects, you can get away from chemotherapy and the targeted therapy even alone. And that magnifies the importance of these results. To achieve that without chemotherapy is really important. I would support the notion that we've turned a corner and making more inroads and big advance this year.
3: And as an oncologist, how does that make you feel?
2: Overjoyed, thrilled. We've been waiting so long for this. I'm just thrilled for all the patients I get to go home to say we have hope on the way. There is real hope. We have proof of it. We have evidence. I'm so excited to be able to do this and to have patients live longer, to enjoy quality of life hand in hand. I'm really thrilled for everyone who will benefit from this.
1: Dr. Emil Lau, you're listening to The Newsroom from the BBC World Service. Still to come.
4: I don't want to ban anybody, but unfortunately, the behavior of some people coming through the door has gone beyond decency and has become incredibly intrusive.
1: A growing backlash against social media influencers in restaurants. First, a reminder of the main news. As we've been hearing, Colombia's presidential election will now go to a second round in 3 weeks' time between two candidates who offer starkly different ways of dealing with the country's rampant violence and drug crime. Now to Australia. Now that is the sound of hundreds of mice in a frenzy tucking into some cattle feed. A plague of those rodents is ravaging large areas of

0: farmland in the country's south and west. It's wreaking havoc on farmers' crops as well and disturbing a lot of people's lives across rural towns. Karen Chappell is a local councillor in the town of Maroowa in Western Australia.
1: It is just absolutely feral, and it's just unbelievably horrid to live with. People talk about having mice in their beds. You wake up in the morning, the first thing you do is you get the dustpan and brush out as you go walking around trying to find the dead mice in your home. You know, that's not as good as getting a nice cup of coffee, I can assure you.
2: You know when you get that bubble wrap and you pop it? Mm-hmm. When you're driving at night time, that's what it feels like. You're driving over mice that are popping.
0: Not nice. Well, Australia last faced a major mouse plague back in 2021, and that caused hundreds of millions of dollars worth of agricultural and structural damage. The BBC's Lana Lamb has been following this story from Sydney. I spoke to her about what's caused this latest problem.
3: In Western Australia, where the plague is having the greatest impact on farmers, there's a few reasons. So in the past few years, they've had particularly big harvests, so record amounts of grain in the paddocks. And so when that gets harvested, grain gets spilt and left behind. And so last year, there was a bumper crop. And so those big crops mean there's a lot of built-up food on the ground. In addition to that, over summer, which was December to February here, there was some summer rain, which led to green shoots growing, so young green shoots. And so we had one farmer describe it as essentially giving the mice steak, which is the grain, but as well as that, salad from the green shoots. And that created this almost perfect breeding ground for the mice. The other reason is mice are very good at breeding. So they can start breeding at just 6 weeks old, and they can have between 6 to 10 babies basically every 19 to 21 days. And so that's very fast, obviously. When you get to plague levels of mice, it's typically 800 mice per hectare. And we've had farmers in Western Australia reporting 4,000, 8,000, up to 10,000 mice per hectare. So certainly above that plague definition.
0: And if you extrapolate up, that's millions of mice. And what impact are they having on the farmers' fields right now?
3: So one farmer I spoke to, Jeff, who has a 14,000-hectare farm about 3.5 hours north of Perth, he talked about how it's having a huge economic and psychological sort of impact. So the economic impact is that autumn, which we've just come out of, is crucial for farmers because they're planting their crops. It's seeding season. And the problem is the mice then are going in and eating these freshly sown seeds. They then have to bait to try to get rid of the mice, but that costs money and time, which is something that they don't really have during this crucial period. He also talked about how it sort of plays with your mind. When you go to bed at night, you can hear them running around the house. And in particular, he talked about the smell of them. And I asked him to describe what do they smell like? And he said it's a strong and very unique smell. Essentially, he said it was smells like a decaying body, and that is all pervasive all day, every day. Another farmer I spoke to, Belinda, she talked about since February when she saw the mice numbers growing. It also dovetailed into the beginning of the Iran war and then seeing fuel and fertilizer prices go up. With the mouse plague happening, it was just another cost that's going to hit their already tight margins.
0: And from what you're saying, it seems to be something that the farmers are just going to have to put up with for the moment, because baiting and poisoning the mice will mean that it's too late, it's too expensive to do anyway.
3: For months, the farmers have been asking basically to have access to a stronger bait, double the strength of the poison, but they had to wait for the national sort of regulator for those sort of products to approve it. And finally, it's been approved. So now they have access to this stronger bait. But some of them have spoken about how it's almost come too late.
0: Lana Lamb there on the Mice of Australia. Here's something else that's moving to everyday spaces: creators and influencers. They can bring huge value to businesses, helping them reach new audience and customers. But are they becoming too intrusive? The BBC's Megan Lawton has been finding out.
4: We get a lot of people who will spend quite a while before they eat the food. They get the cameras out and they're taking photos.
5: I'm in Starfish and Coffee, an independent cafe in Brighton on the UK's south coast.
4: And I honestly, I love seeing it because I know if they're taking photographs of it, it's going to go on social media, it's going to be shared.
5: Tony Marks is the manager here, and he's telling me about the rise of influencers using his cafe as a space to create content.
4: I think that was a point where someone started moving tables, so they wanted to be nearer to a window, and I did have to politely say, the tables need to stay where they are, I think.
5: Often, that footage that we see being shot in the streets will end up on our social media timelines.
6: Queen, spend the day with me.
7: Let's spend a reset day together. I honestly...
5: But not everyone is happy with content being filmed in places open to the general public. Recently, the restaurateur Jeremy King, who's behind London restaurants including the Ivy, said he was fed up with influencers arriving with tripods and holding tables for long periods of time while they film.
8: Well, the influencers have caused me to consider the possibility. I don't want to ban anybody from the park, but unfortunately, the behaviour of some people coming through the door has gone beyond decency and has become incredibly intrusive.
5: And in Manchester, in the UK, a TikTok went viral after a creator said she was asked to stop filming inside a cafe unless she had hired the whole space. If you run a business, though, it can be more complicated than just saying no to filming. A video might annoy one customer, but it could also bring new customers through the door. Tony Marks tells me how content creation has changed.
4: We've gone from influencers doing content to now everyone can be a content maker. So you've actually got a lot of people who aren't necessarily professionals or making money out of it.
5: For a small independent cafe, he says the attention can help.
4: It used to be the case that you'd want to advertise on the radio or newspapers, but going through influencers, they can reach a far wider audience. It's an easy sell. Like, I give away a plate of food and a meal for two, and that can reach thousands of people. It's just advertising.
5: In 2024, the influencing industry was valued at approximately $250 billion. The dominance of the industry means we're seeing more content gathered in our everyday.
9: My name is Laura Ulick. I'm a Vancouver-based content creator featuring food, fun, and all the best things in life.
5: 5 years ago, Laura was able to quit her job in the charity sector to go full-time in content creation.
9: Over my platforms, I have around 230,000 followers.
5: So how do you record content in a public space without annoying others?
9: It starts with knowing that I'm not the main character when I'm at a restaurant, and that because I'm filming, I don't get any kind of special privilege. So I always like to think about the people around me first. Is there someone in my shot that's going to be really annoyed that I have a camera pointed at them?
5: Nina Robertson is the founder of Neon Management, a global talent and marketing group. She's based in Sydney and manages a roster of creators, and tells me she thinks influencers can get a hard time.
10: Businesses are saying, oh, we need exposure and all of these things, when really those are the sorts of people that are doing it organically for them. They're not having to pay these people, so I don't see the negative in it unless they are being intrusive to other patrons, where if that is the case, then it just needs to be educated to that creator that they need to be more mindful and respectful of others around them.
5: Nina believes businesses should be upfront on whether they do or don't want influencers filming in their space.
10: If a specific restaurant or gym has an issue with it, then put up a sign at the front of the door that says you're not able to record or film content in the space, and they'll go elsewhere.
0: That report was by Megan Lawton. Now, as a final destination, Hell may not be everyone's first choice, but the bus service to Hell, with one L in northern Poland, that's up and running again now, is likely to fill up. That's because it was very popular with tourists. Before, that is, there were complaints from Christian groups. Wendy Arkert reports.

You may have been tempted to tell someone to go to hell at one time or another, but in Poland, it's actually not such a bad thing. That's because hell, with one L, is actually an ancient town in the Gulf of Gdansk, in the north of the country, that dates back to 1198. It was once a tiny village with a local church, a hospital, a couple of guest houses, and a very small port, and was best known for its herring trade. High tides and strong currents in the 15th century caused severe land erosion in the area, forcing the authorities to move the town a little bit further up the coast. That also led to a growth spurt, and the 35-kilometer-long peninsula fast became an important trading post. But business was also booming across the bay in Gdansk, which soon put an end to Hell's desire for economic domination. Hell's sandy beaches, though, began enticing tourists to the region from all over the world, and when the bus route was given the number 666, the so-called devil's number, visitors lapped it up. Unfortunately, religious groups were less than happy, and in 2023, the bus company was forced to change the number to 669. Now the company Flixbus has just announced that it's reviving the 666 bus, but passengers should be prepared for a bit of a schlep because the new route means the bus will set off from Krakow at 6 o'clock in the morning and won't arrive in the coastal town until 7 o'clock in the evening. A devil of a journey lasting around 13 hours.

0: report was by Wendy Urquhart. That's it from the newsroom. 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
10: Approaching the end of a loved one's life, or indeed our own, can be frightening and overwhelming. So what can we do to ease it? I'm Dashiani Navanayagam, and today on The Conversation from the BBC World Service, I'm joined by two women who've dedicated their lives to working in palliative care. They explore the fears many face at the end of their lives, why choice matters so much, and the barriers that stand in the way of a good death, all after the latest BBC News.
0: BBC News with Nick Miles. A right-wing political outsider has won the first round of Colombia's presidential election, which will now go to a second round in 3 weeks' time. Abelardo de la Espriella will face the left-wing candidate Iván Cepeda, who came a close second. Satellite images and videos analysed by the BBC show Iran has damaged 20 US military sites across 8 Middle Eastern countries since the war began at the end of February. It suggests the attacks have been more extensive than publicly acknowledged. France and Germany have both criticised Israel's push further into southern Lebanon as it escalates its campaign against Hezbollah. It's Israel's deepest incursion into the country in a quarter of a century. Health authorities in the Democratic Republic of Congo have celebrated the recovery of 4 survivors of Ebola. They are among the first to be discharged in the current outbreak. The police in Nigeria have warned against reprisals targeting South African nationals or businesses in the country after reports of attacks on Nigerians in South Africa. There have been anti-migrant protests for weeks across the country. Ukraine's President Volodymyr Zelensky has told the BBC's US partner station, CBS, that his government has evidence that Russia is training abducted Ukrainian children who have grown up in Russia to fight against their own country. The accusation goes beyond previously documented evidence that Russia has taken thousands of Ukrainian children for re-education in Russia. An Indian man who came to Britain on a skilled work visa has been awarded nearly $40,000 because his employer did not give him any work for a year. He became destitute. And a famous Polish bus service, the number 666 to the town of Hell, is being revived 3 years after it was scrapped. Conservative Christians had claimed the bus number, combined with the destination, promoted Satan.
10: Hello, I'm Dashiani Navanayagam and welcome to The Conversation from the BBC World Service. This is the programme which explores the female perspectives and experiences of women doing incredible things around the world. Now, confronting the death of a loved one or the end of our own life can be frightening and overwhelming, and yet it's something that will happen to all of us. So how can we open up conversations about the way we want to die? Is it possible to avoid pain and suffering? And who are the people who will care for us in our final moments? Well, I'm joined today by two women who work in palliative care. Dr. Tania Pastrana is from Colombia, and she's now based in Germany, where she works for the International Association for Hospice and Palliative Care. And Dr. Catherine Millington-Sanders is a general practitioner and national end-of-life care champion for the Royal College of GPs in the UK. Tania and Catherine, a very warm welcome to the programme.
11: Hello.
12: Hi.
10: So this is a field involving a broad range of people, from social workers through to nurses and doctors. But I'm really interested to know how you both came to be in this line of work. Catherine, what was your route into palliative care?
11: Well, there wasn't any palliative care training, actually, when I was in medical school. And it really became part of the sort of more modern hospice service movement later, from sort of 2000 onward into training. So I was oblivious to it, really, until I was a GP trainee and I went on a home visit for a patient with motor neuron disease. And this amazing hospice consultant came with me to do the home visit because she sensed I was quite nervous about it. And I just watched the most incredible woman talk through the most complex of conversations with this man and family, and things that I would have been very tentative and wouldn't have really known in that stage how to approach. But I do remember sitting there thinking, this is part of the most beautiful experience and skill of medicine. And I knew in that moment I really wanted to learn how to do that and to do it well, like she had done it. So that's what got me started.
10: Tania, what was your route to your current job?
12: Well, as a medical doctor, I was trained in Colombia as GP. And then I came to Germany, where I studied sociology, social anthropology and social psychology. And I get in touch with the end of life. In this field, I went engaged in some research projects. And especially in my field of global palliative care, it was much more about the contrast between the service and the resources that I know here in Germany, and in contrast with the situation in many low and middle income countries, including my own country in Latin America.
10: I'm aware, you know, that we're talking about palliative care, but that can mean different things to different people. So actually it might be quite helpful here to understand how you both define it. Catherine, what does palliative care mean to you?
11: We often talk about end-of-life care, and I think end-of-life care is often seen more generally within the last 12 months of life, and it sort of looks at how we can support people with dignity around their death and dying and those experiences in a very holistic way. It's a multi-professional specialism. So it's not just doctors, but it's nurses, healthcare assistants, pharmacists, physios, occupational therapists, social care workers. And it's not about giving up. Often people associate palliative care with that's the end. But actually, I think in the last 20 years, we've seen this movement grow from it's all about death and dying when you mention the word hospice and palliative care. But actually, it's for us now, it's much more about how do we live well through, you know, early identification through to death.
10: Tania, the World Health Organization has a broader definition, and that's what you follow in your current role. Can you tell us what that is?
12: Palliative care is the active and holistic care of individuals across all ages. You say children until very old people. And they have serious health-related suffering due to the severe illness or condition, such as cancer, advanced heart disease, dementia, or HIV, and especially the end of life. We know that around 45% of the people who die would benefit of palliative care. The goal is to improve the quality of life by preventing or relieving the suffering, but we don't just look at the people affected, but also around it, support the families, caregivers, the so-called circle of care.
10: Well, Catherine, as a general practitioner or GP yourself, you will deliver a form of palliative care on a daily basis, but it can also be a medical specialism. So can you explain the difference between what a GP might be doing and what a specialist in a hospice is doing?
11: So only about 5% of our population actually die in a hospice, and whereas over 50% of people are dying in their own residence, in a care home, in the community setting. So firstly, general practice will look after much more, along with the community teams. So the differences are often we see people with very complex needs, very hard and difficult to control, pain symptoms, sickness, vomiting, shortness of breath, agitation symptoms. And often when they're starting things like controlled drugs, it's quite often, particularly if they live on their own, you don't want to do these things when they're in isolation. They may have toxicity side effects that might come across from some of the opioid drugs like morphine. And so those are the times when you've got complex pain control and symptoms, you would be better doing that in hospice care. It might be that they've got complex social situations. Remember, we're talking about holistic care. So when you've got anything that requires increased complexity, that's a really good opportunity to do that under constant watch supervision to get people stable to have the care in a hospice. And the other part is choice. If people want to die in a hospice, and some people do. They don't want to be in their own home. They don't want to be alone. They want their family to be supported and don't want the family to experience a death in home. Or they want to avoid crisis and the care being delivered in hospitals. It's a beautiful, I don't know if you've been to a hospice, but they are the most beautiful settings in order to be cared for. And the people surrounding them are amazing.
10: It's a good point to bring you in here, Tanya. Catherine has just described the system that we have here in England, but not every country provides the same level of palliative care. So can you tell us which countries are doing well and which are struggling to meet the needs of their people?
12: It is not possible to have a specialist palliative care for everybody which needed. We have, the estimation is around 75 million people that are needing palliative care, most of them in low and middle income countries where we don't have hospice. As the choice of where people want to die is really not a choice. It's more, are you lucky or not? And to have somebody to some knowledge about end of life, because the education is not always provided. Many medical faculties don't have palliative care, palliative medicine in the curricula, or in other health professionals like nursing. But there are some countries which are doing better. I wouldn't say well, but because even my colleagues in the UK where began this huge movement and this great movement, there is always something to improve. Even in Germany, with so many resources into primary palliative care, we have a very good resource just in a bubble. But outside this bubble, it is very difficult to come inside, you know? There are many countries which don't have any palliative care, especially, for example, in some African countries. In Latin America, where I'm very related, for example, Honduras, Nicaragua, Bolivia, which are also related with less income, they have a lot of problems. Né? I think in the country, there are people, professionals, that they want to do something. They are aware and sensible about that, but the conditions are very hard. The policies, the training, the medications, even they don't have medication, and that is very hard for a medical doctor, knowing that there are some medication that can alleviate pain, and people have 10 to 10 pain, the most awful pain that they can imagine, and we are not able to give a medication because that is not there. And this is really a stress for the people, of course, but also for us as healthcare professionals to deal with this, and for the caregivers. I have to say, this is my motivation to work every day here, is to think about this awful situation.
10: You're listening to The Conversation from the BBC World Service. I'm Dashiani Navanayagam, and my guests today are palliative care experts Dr. Tanya Pastrana in Germany and Dr. Catherine Millington-Sanders in the UK. Catherine, when you ask patients how they might ideally like to die, what do they tell you?
11: There's variation. I think the key part you've hit on is that we do ask people, and that we're not afraid, because often we see in families and sometimes with health professionals, particularly in general practice or in the community, because you get to know them, they're almost like your extended family as patients. So you don't want to upset them, because they're used to having that doctor-patient relationship, is often what we hear from professionals. But asking them is key. Most people want to be able to die in their familiar surroundings, surrounded by people that they actually care about, and with things that matter most. So sometimes it's around nice smells, nice views in their own bed. Others go, I don't want my family to have those memories of me dying at home. I want them to feel supported, because that's what matters to me. And they don't think that they will be able to cope, or they've had that conversation. So I think being able to just open it up and hold the room and be there for what they need and want to say. And sometimes it changes. So, and that's absolutely okay. You've got to be dynamic in these situations. So, Eve, it's a bit like a birth plan. Some people do not want to have an epidural and they want to have a plan. They want to have the water birth experience, or other people do want medications and pain control. We try and plan for what we can. If we've asked for it and we understand their needs, we're much more likely to be able to plan for it than if we never know and don't ask and wait for a crisis. But if a crisis happens and people change their mind, we've just got to be able to respond to that. And that's what's key.
10: For many, fear is such a big part of the distress of dying, fear of the unknown, fear of pain. Is it possible to die well and to die without fear?
11: Yes, it's absolutely possible. It's not possible for everybody. Some pain control is really difficult, even when you've got all the medications and in the right setting. But the vast majority of people actually can have a good experience, and there is... It's one of the joys and beauty and privilege of my job as a GP of being able to look back with families, and people will still come back years later. I still get letters and contacts from people to actually go, I still remember this positively. And we'll all have family, neighbours that we'll be able to reflect on, and we'll say, do you remember the doctor didn't do this or the nurse did that? And they'll have particular things that went wrong for them. And then you'll have people that you hear go, thank you, it was horrible. My loved one died, but thank you for making it as good as possible. And that just is the beauty of our work, I think.
10: Tanya, you helped produce the Global Opioid Price Watch. Can you tell us what that is, and why do opioids matter so much in end-of-life care?
12: Yes, morphine and opioids are essential medicines for important symptoms like pain or breathlessness. And these medications, morphine and other opioids, are international control. That means that they have a lot of rules and regulations for avoid misuse, like in some countries have done. And we look at the availability and at the affordability and accessibility of this medication in the world. What we find out is that in some countries, for example, in Togo, the people have to go to 15 different pharmacies around the hospital in order to get one medication. In other countries, like, for example, in Honduras, they should work 2.5 months in order to pay one day treatment of morphine. No?
10: Wow.
12: As just without paying other medication that we need in palliative care, or the rent, or the food, or the school for the children, just for this medication. And additionally, the regulations in some countries, like, for example, El Salvador or Bolivia, they have to go to so many hurdles in order to get the medication that they need because they are in pain. In Bolivia, we have an oncologist which cried saying, since 1 year, we don't have opioids in our hospital, and we know morphine exists, and it's cheap, so it's not so expensive medication like other opioids. And we have the money for that. But the regulations were so difficult in this moment that it was not possible to buy the medication 1 year in an oncologist hospital without opioids.
10: And this is also true in countries like Greece as well.
12: Well, in Greece, it is a high-income country, and they actually have only fentanyl patch, which is a good medication we don't use in the first line when somebody has pain. We don't put a patch, don't recommend it. And additionally, when children have need of an opioid, it is very difficult to give the right doses because you have to cut the patch. This is not safe for the children and for the community.
10: Catherine, how common is it for patients to worry about pain?
11: I think it's definitely it's a common fear for people to worry about pain and distress and their symptoms. Coming back to Tanya, I think it's really important actually that, so a proportion of people have pain control, issues and symptom and palliative care need in the UK. And a lot of those will be picked up But we've done some big research. So Marie Curie did some research where there's almost in England, 1 in 3 people will still die with unmet palliative care need. And 1 in 4 people may not be able to access the palliative care and end of life care and support that they need. So I think in the first place, it's vital that we actually are still identifying, because hearing about, which is just horrific, the lack of potential access to morphine specifically, even in England where there is a modern hospice movement, we've still got unmet need. And so I think at whatever level, if we're trying to improve and reduce human suffering, and that everybody should fundamentally have access and the ability to have a good, pain-free, symptom-controlled, being held and support end of your life, it's actually how we improve identification and then improve access to the variety of things that people need.
10: I suppose no one knows exactly how they'll react to the knowledge that they're dying until it happens. But Catherine, in your experience, how common is it for people to reach a level of acceptance?
11: I think the vast majority of time you see that people come with you on, or rather we go with them on a journey. So we know from the evidence base that about 10% of people, so 1 in 10 people will just not want to talk about it. That doesn't necessarily mean, interestingly, that they haven't accepted it. It's just that sometimes it causes great distress and dis-ease, not disease, to be able to have to verbalize it. And so I think that's the vital part, is to be able to give people the opportunity to talk about it if they want to. Some people block it off immediately with blocking language, and they'll redirect you to something else that they are comfortable talking about. So I think it's just about being able to spot the cues of when people are ready to talk about things, giving them the opportunity, and then asking permission. So not forcing it onto people, that actually this is our agenda. We want to know where you want to die, what pain control you want, what you're actually worried about. It's following gently their conversation, their lead, giving them opportunities of things that you know in their disease trajectory may well come up. And so then offering them the opportunity if they want to talk about it, and asking permission to come back to it if on that occasion they don't want to talk about it because it feels too much, it's overwhelming, or they're just not ready to have that conversation. But in my experience, you do see people on that journey that do actually say, you know, you mentioned last time, can I do that now? My daughter's not in the room. My husband isn't here. And so I think it's important to just be open-minded, frame, support, guide, and go with people.
12: I think we sometimes overemphasize the need of communicate. Not all cultures and not all people want to communicate and to speak about their own death there. However, many cultures have other rituals that are performed around dying person, no? And there are not explicit conversation about that, but all the setting is speaking for that. And so in the communication, is not just about the speaking about the one dead, but it's also about the performance, no? It's a performative rituals.
10: What happens if a patient is ready to speak openly about their own death, but their family or support network isn't?
11: It's so common. It really, I can see Tanya's smiling as well. It's everybody is so different. So we see that both when people are dying, but also in bereavement. And it's unique, it's personal. And so I think you have to allow people to go at their own rate. For the person that's affected by serious illness, they're obviously the person in charge. If their family don't want to talk about it, the first part is probably that's the safest part. Have the open conversations with a healthcare professional. Sometimes the voluntary sector charities have incredible work advice lines that you can talk more with. And I think if you get that ease with people that have the illness, then actually there is support out there for families. And what you tend to find are the family members, not always, but in the vast majority, you see people come along at different stages. And usually again, not always, Tanya's smiling still, when it's at the end of someone's life, for the 90-odd percent, I'd say, in my experience, you will find, even though there might be discord in the journey of the run-up to end-of-life care, typically and hopefully for the vast majority, you get to the end of that, and most people in the family have actually come together for the acceptance that this is happening. And it's our role in that to help coordinate, make that as less bumpy along the road as possible, and to spot people's different needs about when and how to talk about it, what they personally need to help them to get to that stage. Because I think what we'll probably both be seeing is that when someone has died, you live on with those memories. And so if we can support people to get to the outcome of them really having some level of acceptance and less dysfunction, so that harmony within a family for the person that's dying, you know that they can then leave the world safely for the memories of those people that are going to live on. Whether that's a sudden death, whether it's a planned death, it's kind of supporting people and holding them and experiencing what they need and giving them that reassurance or plan in order for them to come out on the other side, because you live with grief for the rest of your life.
10: Palliative care does seem to be dominated by women. Why is that?
11: Absolutely. Well, I think the first thing to say is that we've got a very large female unpaid carers network. So there are so many people that actually look after the person that's dying. So it's often, wives, sisters, receptionists, care workers, GPs and friends. So I think it's looking at the whole community of people, but definitely from the Association of Palliative Medicine's UK workforce report found that there was, I think it was around 600 palliative medicine consultants, 76% were female, compared with 36% of female that were among medical consultants, and 85% of palliative medicine specialty trainees were also female. And I think that's important. It's very similar. There's more female general practitioners as well in this country, and that's often because you are able to get a better work-life balance. So it's quite it's quite open and family-centric to doctors and nurses and professionals that want to be in that particular specialty.
10: Can I ask you, have you thought about your death and how would you like to die?
12: I think a lot about it. It is good to plan. The possibilities at the end of life are so much. As Colombian, we have a strong family-centered culture. And for me, how my family deal with that at the beginning, as I began with palliative care, I was very strong with my advanced care. I want that. This checklist. And with the time I reflect, maybe I left some place for things that are not expected, and my family can act in order to feel well with themselves. And we have a lot of communications in my family about the different expectations. And some of them, for example, my mother say, I don't want any advanced support. Other, my aunt said, I want a lot. I want everything. Now we have different, and we discuss that, accepting all of these different positions, but in an open communication in this way. There are so many things that I don't have to have, for example, so far, I would like to enjoy many things until the end of my life.
10: Catherine.
11: Yes, I think in this industry and with a particular, I've absolutely thought about it. And for me, I wouldn't want to be a burden on my family. I would want to be surrounded by my loved ones. I would want my fluffy creatures that were with me. I wouldn't want my family to ever feel burdened or not being able to cope if I were in the home setting. I wouldn't mind as long as they were happy. So whether I was in a hospital or a hospice, I'd prefer to be in a hospice if I couldn't be at home and I had complex symptoms. So I think I would worry actually less about myself because I'd be the one that's dying, right? So I'd be leaving, but actually those people that would be left behind that I loved, I'd want them to feel a good memory and as good memory as possible. So whatever would make them feel comfortable, whether it's me being pain-free, whether it's them feeling emotionally comfortable or supported, that's what would matter most.
10: Tania and Catherine, thank you so much for this conversation.
12: I thank you very much for the invitation.
11: Thank you. 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
10: My guests today have been palliative care experts Dr. Tania Pastrana in Germany and Dr. Catherine Millington-Saunders in the UK. The conversation from the BBC World Service will be back next week. Thank you for listening.
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18: On the back streets of Accra, dozens of young kids are playing football. The sport is a national obsession here in Ghana. And there is one football academy that every child in Ghana wants to get into. It's called Right to Dream.
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19: Hello and welcome to Newsday on the BBC World Service with Anne Soy in Nairobi and Rob Young in London.
20: A hard right criminal defence lawyer and admirer of Donald Trump has come out on top in the first round of Colombia's presidential election. We'll speak to a close ally of the candidate aiming to prevent a right-wing victory.
21: Yes, we are worried with foreign intervention. We are worried with how the situation is going to be in the next 3 weeks. But we are very much prepared to continue a democratic fight.
19: The conflict continues in Lebanon, with Israel committing its deepest incursion into Lebanese territory in 20 years. But could we be on the cusp of a deal that would get the ceasefire back on track? We'll speak to a Lebanese analyst.
20: And are content creators and influencers becoming too intrusive? That's after the latest world news.
22: BBC News with Fiona MacDonald. A right-wing political outsider has won the first round of Colombia's presidential election, which will now go to a second round in 3 weeks' time. Abelardo de la Espriella will face the left-wing candidate Iván Cepeda, who polled a few percentage points behind. Mr. Espriella thanked his supporters at an event in Barranquilla.
23: Petro is a criminal and has said he doesn't recognise the results, which have been decisive. I will stand as Colombia's finest warrior to defend our democracy and get myself killed for Colombia.
22: Ukraine's President Volodymyr Zelensky has told the BBC's US partner CBS that his government has evidence that Russia is training abducted Ukrainian children, once they've grown up, to fight against their own country. Orlando Teal has more details.
24: This accusation goes further than previously documented evidence that Russia has taken thousands of Ukrainian children for re-education in a state-sponsored program. Mr. Zelensky said that as these children grow up, Russia has pushed boys into the battlefield. He said they were taught to hate their native country and to kill fellow Ukrainians. The president said he had evidence that this was happening, but did not give details. Mr. Zelensky also called for more international help in bringing home more than 20,000 abducted children that his government had identified.
22: Satellite images and videos analysed by the BBC show Iran has damaged 20 US military sites across 8 Middle Eastern countries since the war began at the end of February. It suggests the attacks have been more extensive than publicly acknowledged, causing millions of dollars worth of damage to state-of-the-art air defence systems and radars. The police in Nigeria have warned against reprisals targeting South African nationals or businesses in the country after reports of attacks on Nigerians in South Africa. It comes after weeks of protests in South Africa calling for tougher action against undocumented migrants. Makwachi Okafor reports from Lagos.
2: The Nigerian police have tried to reassure the public, saying there's no cause for alarm, but they also warn that any attacks on South African citizens, businesses, or diplomatic facilities in Nigeria will be treated as a criminal offense. The warning comes amid rising tension in South Africa, where there have been weeks of demonstrations calling for immigration reforms and for undocumented migrants to leave the country by the end of June. Previous episodes of xenophobic violence in South Africa have triggered retaliatory attacks in Nigeria, where some South African-owned businesses were vandalized and looted.
22: BBC News. Health authorities in the Democratic Republic of Congo have celebrated the recovery of four survivors of Ebola. They're among the first to be discharged in the current outbreak. The Director General of the World Health Organization said the survivors proved the outbreak could be stopped, while officials said the recovery showed how early detection and treatment could improve the chances of survival. Mexico's president has said the government she leads will not accept interference from foreign countries, adding that Mexico is free and sovereign. In her State of the Union address, Claudia Sheinbaum questioned the motivations behind a US offer of help to combat organized crime. A study led by American scientists has found that a daily pill can almost double the survival time of patients with advanced pancreatic cancer. The trial involved 500 people whose cancer had spread to other organs. It found the median survival time for those who took the pill was just over a year, compared with about 6.5 months for those who had chemotherapy. Here's our health editor, Hugh Pym.
3: The new drug called daraxonrasib, that is a drug which targets a mutated gene. Now, that mutation gets the gene to get the cancer cells to spread, if you like. So the drug reverses that. Pancreatic Cancer UK, the charity, they're saying this is one of the most exciting developments they've seen in a very long time.
22: A famous Polish bus service, the number 666 to the town of Hell, is being revived 3 years after it was scrapped following protests by religious groups. Conservative Christians had claimed the bus number, which is biblical associations with the devil, combined with the destination name, was promoting Satanism. The route to the Baltic Coast Resort had become popular as a joke. BBC News.
19: Thank you very much indeed for that bulletin. Hello, yours Newsday from the BBC World Service, live from Nairobi with Anne Soy, and from London with me, Rob Young. Thank you for joining us today.
20: Coming up this half hour, we've got stories for you from Colombia and Lebanon.
19: We'll also be asking if content creators out and about making videos all the time are just becoming too intrusive.
20: In sport, Isaac Fennin on the Basketball Africa League as Rwanda side RSSB Tigers win their first title.
19: Your thoughts on all of our stories, welcome, of course, by text or WhatsApp. +44 77 86 20 50 85 is the number. Well, we start in Colombia, where a political outsider has won the first round of the country's presidential election, which will now go to a second round in 3 weeks' time. Hard-right businessman Abdelardo de la Espriella, who calls himself the Tiger, will face a left-wing senator, Ivan Cepeda. Here is Mr. de la Espriella talking to supporters after the results were announced.
4: Aquí está tu tigre, que ruja y que muerda.
5: Here's your tiger. Let him roar and bite. Thank you, Colombia. My heart goes out to you. Thank you for your passion. We'll confront, defeat, and punish Colombia's enemies who seek to destroy our homeland. Petro's out. Don't you dare keep trying to reject the election results, because the people will rise up and punish you.
19: The Petro he refers to there is Gustavo Petro, the outgoing Colombian president. Well, the two candidates who are through to the second round offer strikingly different visions of how to tackle Colombia's many challenges, including violent crime. Mr. Cepeda wants to build on the strategy of negotiating with armed groups, whereas Mr. de la Espriella wants a tough military crackdown. And the approach to the United States may also differ, with Mr. de la Espriella wanting to restore and deepen security relations, while Senator Cepeda has insisted Colombia should not be what he called a US vassal state.
20: Well, for more, I've been speaking to Colombia Senator Clara López. She's a former government minister and has been campaigning with Senator Cepeda.
21: Well, I must say that we are somewhat surprised. We were very sure that we were farther down the line ahead. But it is very much like the situation we had 4 years ago, where we did not win in the first round by some 500,000 votes, which is similar to today. And so we're preparing for a big comeback for the second round. And certainly we will come out ahead for sure.
20: We have seen in other elections, especially in Latin America, where the position of their relationship with the US has had an impact on local elections. Do you think this it played a role here, given the kind of relationship the outgoing president, Gustavo Petro, has had with the US, you know, public recrimination for months now? Did that play a role?
21: Well, we have had a lot of external interference. We really do have two very different models of how a country should be governed, especially in a place like Colombia with such a long tradition of intestine violence. And we are very worried because the candidate that has now come ahead in the first round, it looks more like going to the past of that violence that we want to see finished in Colombia. So that, yes, we are worried with foreign intervention. We are worried with how the situation is going to be in the next 3 weeks. But we are very much prepared to continue a democratic fight for recovering the country for democracy.
20: Well, you talk about this international crime to do with drugs, but the production is mainly from within Colombia, isn't it? And it under the current president, Gustavo Petro, the production has gone to the highest levels.
21: No, that is absolutely not true. What I say is that the international crime organizations that do drug trafficking are beyond the control of one single government. And that is why a multilateral coordination in the drug issue should be implemented and not pointing to certain governments to try to put them in a bad light, especially in the middle of an electoral process. I would like to point out to you that the allegations that the drug production has gone out of limits in the Petro government is absolutely false. The great growth was in the previous government.
20: But clearly this is something that President Trump has said that he is concerned about, and the candidates are giving very different positions on how to deal with it. Abelardo de la Espriella is vowing a military crackdown if elected. Clearly voters care deeply about this issue.
21: Yes, it is an issue that has been used traditionally to try to intervene in the domestic issues of Colombia. And I personally think that when you talk about crackdowns, you have to know what you are talking about. And that we have been in crackdowns over the past 50 years, and all we have is over 10 million victims, 300,000 of them murdered, and all sorts of displacement and disappearances. So that it is not so easy just to call, let's bring the guns and shoot everybody down. That has not worked in the past, and I am afraid it would not work if Mr. Abelardo would take the presidency, which we hope we can beat him in the elections so that we can continue on a democratic path in Colombia.
20: The current strategy of total peace, negotiations with armed groups rather than military force, it hasn't particularly worked as well, has it?
21: You are wrong. It has been dialogue with military force, not without military force. As you can see, the ceasefires that were pretended did not work, so they were suspended.

0: is trying to talk our way into a negotiation that will make people reconvene with legality and not continue in endless war that we have been carrying out against drugs over the past 50 years. Colombia has placed all the dead people, and all the bad mouthing has come from outside.
1: Clara Lopez there, Colombian senator, speaking to me a little earlier. Let's now head to the Middle East. And the U.S. Secretary of State Marco Rubio has reportedly held talks with both the Lebanese President Joseph Aoun and Israeli Prime Minister Benjamin Netanyahu to try and reduce tensions between Israel and Lebanon. The U.S. has proposed that Hezbollah stops all attacks on Israel in return for Israel refraining from escalating in Beirut. Meanwhile, the United Nations Security Council is set to hold an emergency meeting later today to discuss Israel's military offensive in Lebanon. France, Germany and the UK have all criticized Israel's push further into southern Lebanon. More than 3,300 people have been killed in the conflict, and that's according to the Lebanese authorities.
2: Well, over the weekend, Israeli troops captured Beaufort Castle near the Litani River. This marks one of the deepest incursions into Lebanon by Israel in a quarter of a century. I've been speaking to Rami Khoury, Distinguished Public Policy Fellow at the American University of Beirut, and asked him how significant the capture of the castle is.
3: It's significant for Israel's propaganda. It's not very significant in any other way because they've occupied the castle before. They had control of it for like 18 years, three, four decades ago, and they had to pull out. And the high terrain isn't as significant now as it used to be years ago because so much warfare now is done electronically and through fiber optic wires and stuff like that. But it's a symbolic breakthrough. They haven't fully occupied it. I don't think they went in and then put up a flag and went out, is what we heard. But we'll find out in the next few days. But it creates a dilemma. When they occupy more land, they have to control it. It also means they need to keep more forces there, which means there's more targets for the Hezbollah boys to attack. So it's a mixed issue.
2: Well, Israel says it is creating a wide security buffer. It also says it is weakening Hezbollah. What's your assessment of Israel's strategy here?
3: I think it's a fool's errand. They've done a lot of destruction, which they're very good at. They've killed a lot of people, destroyed villages, towns, moved over a million people. But it hasn't brought them security, and they've done this before. The balance is slowly shifting, not towards Hezbollah's favor, but Hezbollah is much more adept now at targeting and killing and hindering Israeli soldiers and troop movements in Lebanon than it was years ago.
2: It's been reported by the Axios news website that the U.S. Secretary of State Marco Rubio has spoken to the Israeli Prime Minister Benjamin Netanyahu and also to Lebanon's president to try to push a new ceasefire initiative. Do you think with the Americans attempting to get to a stronger ceasefire, that might be able to be achieved? Because we are technically still in a ceasefire, although it doesn't feel like it to many people in Lebanon.
3: Well, technically there's a ceasefire, but in reality there's an open warfare with much, much more dynamic Israeli attacks against Lebanon than Hezbollah attacks against Israel. It's a mixed blessing to have the Americans more involved because the Americans have been the main supporter of Israel. So the United States is trying to play the role of the supporter of Israel's militancy and at the same time a mediator to mediate with Hezbollah or with Lebanon. This is not a tenable position. It's not a serious position. And it shows up in their proposals, the statement they put out a few weeks ago, and I think the proposal today that they want Hezbollah to stop firing first, and then Israel would only not attack in Beirut, but it would keep attacking elsewhere. This is not serious mediation. This is deceptive, imperial, neo-imperial, neo-colonial tactics trying to find new ways to subjugate the Palestinians and the Lebanese and expecting the world to fall for it. But this is a point now where the world is not falling for this anymore.
2: Well, the United Nations Security Council will also meet later on Monday to discuss what is happening in Lebanon. Do you think it can do anything?
3: Well, it certainly can on paper. It can take a very strong position. The problem with the Council is that the five powers have a veto, and if they take any position that is fair to both

0: sides, to Hezbollah in Lebanon on one side and to Israel on the other, the U.S. is almost certainly going to veto it, because the United States has almost exclusively been engaged in diplomatic and mediation efforts in Gaza and in Lebanon that favor the Israelis. They just did this in Gaza with the so-called border peace and the ceasefire with Hamas, where the Israelis used the ceasefire to increase their control of occupied land in Gaza. So the Security Council could take a strong position that demands equal treatment for both sides, but it's almost certainly going to be vetoed by the Americans. So I wouldn't expect anything serious to come out of it.
1: Rami Khoury there, who's a distinguished public policy fellow at the American University of Beirut. And while we're talking about the Middle East, the United States has in the past hour said it has struck Iranian military sites. And Iran's Revolutionary Guard says that it has targeted an American base in response. The air defences in Kuwait, where there is a major American base, say that have been intercepted. The authorities in Kuwait saying they've been intercepting missiles and drone attacks on Monday as sirens sound across the country. We'll keep an eye on that for you. Let's cross to the business desk in Singapore, speak to Nick Marsh, who is there, because as we get news of these renewed military strikes, both by the United States and by Iran, we, of course, think about what this may well mean for the price of energy globally, Nick.
2: Absolutely. Yes, Rob. Morning. Markets ultimately care about one thing at this point. You know, will the Strait of Hormuz be open to traffic like it was before the war? And if so, when is that going to happen? So you hear these reports of more skirmishes during what's supposed to be a ceasefire, let's not forget. And traders, oil traders think, well, there may be reports of a deal being close, but if there are still skirmishes happening, it doesn't look like it's going to be coming anytime soon. So the price of oil right now, Rob, is around $93 a barrel for Brent crude, if you follow these things. Actually, in the context of the war, reasonably low. I mean, we've seen it up at 100, 110, 115. There is an element of fatigue, possibly, among oil traders as well, reacting to every minutiae. It doesn't happen so much anymore. It's a public holiday here in Singapore. We're in Asian trading hours as well. Could have something to do with it. But look, still really high. $93 a barrel, so much higher than it was before the war. And obviously, everyone feels the consequences of that.
1: Yeah, and we've got this talk about the possibility of a further ceasefire, or what some are calling a peace deal, and Donald Trump reportedly insisting it be rewritten. From the rest of the world's perspective, though, as this goes on, what are stockpiles of oil, reserves of oil, looking like?
2: Well, this is it, really. I mean, you know, I have to say, we have been here before when it comes to reports of a deal being close. The American side saying one thing, Donald Trump saying sometimes another, and then the Iranian side saying something completely different. If we reach a deal, or if a deal is reached, you know, even tomorrow, the economic consequences are going to be felt very, very strongly still, because stockpiles have been dwindling. Countries have been buying oil at very high prices from other sources, including from the United States, by the way. And ultimately, it's ordinary people, isn't it, who have to pay more when it comes to their cost of living. So unfortunately, yes, the economic consequences are going to be hard, way beyond this conflict being resolved.
1: Nick, thank you. Nick Marsh there at the Business Desk in Singapore.
3: 22 minutes past the hour. Time now for some sports news with Isaac Fennin.
4: Yeah, morning, Anne. We're going to start with basketball. Rwanda's RSSB Tigers won their first ever Basketball Africa League title as they beat Angola's Petra de Luanda 90-88. The final was played in Kigali. And a bit later on, we're going to hear an interview with the president of the BAL. In football, Manchester City completed the domestic double as they won the Women's FA Cup, beating Brighton 4-0. Liverpool will open formal talks with Andoni Iraola as they look to fill their managerial vacancy following the sacking of Arne Slot over the weekend. The Reds are believed to have spoken to other candidates, but the former Bournemouth boss is thought to be the front runner. He could rejoin Liverpool technical director Richard Hughes, who he worked with at Bournemouth. And in tennis, Iga Swiatek was dumped out of the French Open as Ukraine's Marta Kostyuk beat her in straight sets. It means there are no former winners on either the men or women's side of the draw. I'm reliably informed by our studio manager Frank that this is the best first week of French Open tennis we've ever seen.
3: Many thanks for that sport.
1: Maybe Frank should be doing the sport then, Anne. What do you think? Isaac can have a day.
4: I can have a lie in, yeah.
3: Let's now talk about influencers. From cafes to gyms and supermarkets and restaurants, content creators and influencers are moving into everyday spaces. They can bring huge value to businesses, helping them reach new audiences and customers. But are they becoming too intrusive? Megan Lawton reports.
5: We get a lot of people who will spend quite a while before they eat the food. They get the cameras out and they're taking photos.
6: I'm in Starfish and Coffee, an independent cafe in Brighton on the UK's south coast.
5: And I honestly love seeing it because I know if they're taking photographs of it, it's going to go on social media, it's going to be shared.
6: Tony Marks is the manager here, and he's telling me about the rise of influencers using his cafe as a space to create content.
5: Yeah, I've seen people moving the furniture around. I think that was a point where someone started moving tables, so they wanted to be nearer to a window, and I did have to politely say, the tables need to stay where they are, I think.
6: Often, that footage that we see being shot in the streets will end up on our social media timelines.
7: Spend the day with me is a girl in her 20s living in Nashville.
8: Hey, Queen, spend the day with me.
7: Let's spend a reset day together. I honestly just...
6: But not everyone is happy with content being filmed in places open to the general public.
9: I'm afraid the influencers are pushing my patience beyond all bounds.
6: Recently, the restaurateur Jeremy King, who's behind London restaurants including the Ivy, said he was fed up with influencers arriving with tripods and holding tables for long periods of time while they film.
9: Well, the influencers have caused me to consider the possibility. I don't want to ban anybody from the park, but unfortunately, the behaviour of some people coming through the door has gone beyond decency and has become incredibly intrusive.
6: And in Manchester, in the UK, a TikTok went viral after a creator said she was asked to stop filming inside a cafe unless she had hired the whole space. If you run a business, though, it can be more complicated than just saying no to filming. A video might annoy one customer, but it could also bring new customers through the door. Tony Marks tells me how content creation has changed.
5: It's a strange one because we've gone from people who generally influencers doing content to now everyone can be a content maker. So you've actually got a lot of people who are setting it up themselves, you know, who aren't necessarily professionals or making money out of it.
6: For a small independent cafe, he says the attention can help.
5: It used to be the case that you'd want to advertise on the radio, you'd want to advertise in magazines or newspapers, but going through influencers, they can reach a far wider audience. So it's an easy sell. Like, I give away a plate of food and a meal for two, and that can reach thousands of people. So it's really positive. It's just advertising.
6: In 2024, the influencing industry was valued at approximately $250 billion. The dominance of the industry means we're seeing more content gathered in our everyday.
10: My name is Laura Ulick. I'm a Vancouver-based content creator featuring food, fun, and all the best things in life.
11: This is a whole Paris breast pastry on top of a hot chocolate and three other crazy unique drinks I found from this year's Hot Chocolate Festival.
6: Starting off 5 years ago, Laura was able to quit her job in the charity sector to go full-time in content creation.
10: Over my platforms, I have around 230,000 followers.
6: So how do you record content in a public space without annoying others?
10: It starts with knowing that I'm not the main character when I'm at a restaurant, and that because I'm filming, I don't get any kind of special privilege. So I always like to think about the people around me first. Is there someone in my shot that's going to be really annoyed that I have a camera pointed at them? I try my best to keep, you know, in a dark restaurant, the flash down as much as possible.
6: Nina Robertson is the founder of Neon Management, a global talent and marketing group. She's based in Sydney and manages a roster of creators, and tells me she thinks influencers can get a hard time.
12: Businesses are saying, oh, we need marketing, we need exposure and all of these things, when really those are the sorts of people that are doing it organically for them. They're not having to pay these people, so I don't see the negative in it, unless they are being intrusive to other patrons, where if that is the case, then it just needs to be educated to that creator that they need to be more mindful and respectful of others around them.
6: She tells me about the advice she gives on the etiquette of filming in public.
12: Create frames where others aren't in the background, so just being mindful of your placement when where you are shooting.
6: She highlights lights, tripods, and filming equipment as tools to improve the quality of content, but points out they can also be very disruptive.
12: Even if you are needing that lighting, making sure that you are in a corner or you're able to not be intrusive of others, patrons that are in the same facility.
6: Nina believes businesses should be upfront on whether they do or don't want influencers filming in their space.
12: If a specific restaurant or gym has an issue with it, then put up a sign at the front of the door that says you're not able to record or film content in the space and they'll go elsewhere.
3: Megan Lawton reporting there about influencers and their conduct in public spaces. And have you had an encounter with them? Send us a message on +44 77 86 20 50 85. Let us know. There's still much more to come here on Newsday on the BBC.
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3: Police in Nigeria have warned against reprisals targeting South Africa after reports of attacks on Nigerians in South Africa.
1: Voting starts in Ethiopia's general election as the Prime Minister, Abiy Ahmed, seeks another term.
3: And we'll take a look back at Nigeria's brutal civil war of the late 1960s. But first, this news.
17: BBC News with Fiona MacDonald. A right-wing political outsider has won the first round of Colombia's presidential election, which will now go to a runoff later this month. Abelardo de las Espriellas will face the left-wing candidate Ivan Cepeda. Ukraine's president has told the BBC's US partner CBS that his government has evidence that Russia is training abducted Ukrainian children who have grown up in Russia to fight against their own country. The accusation goes beyond previously documented evidence that Russia has taken thousands of Ukrainian children for re-education in Russia. Satellite images and videos analysed by the BBC show Iran has damaged 20 US military sites across 8 Middle Eastern countries since the war began at the end of February. It suggests the attacks have been more extensive than publicly acknowledged. The number of people killed by an explosion in a rebel-held area of Myanmar has been revised down to at least 45. Around 70 others were injured in the blast in Shan State, near the border with China. Health authorities in the Democratic Republic of Congo have celebrated the recovery of 4 survivors of Ebola. They're among the first to be discharged in the current outbreak. An Australian woman who has been charged with terrorism offences after allegedly travelling to Syria to join the Islamic State says she has renounced her allegiances to the militant group. She appeared in court in Melbourne on Monday. An Indian man who came to Britain on a skilled worker visa has been awarded nearly $40,000 because his employer did not give him any work for a year and he became destitute. And in men's cricket, Royal Challengers Bengaluru have beaten Gujarat Titans to win their second consecutive Indian Premier League. The T20 is one of the richest competitions in world sport. BBC News.
1: Thank you very much indeed for that summary of the news there. Hello, you're with Newsday from the BBC World Service with Anne Soy in Nairobi and Rob Young in London. Hope you're doing all right today.
3: Coming up this half hour, we've got stories for you from Nigeria, South Africa and Ethiopia.
1: Isaac Fannin will be here with your sport. He's looking at the Basketball Africa League as Rwandan side RSSB Tigers win their first title.
3: And as always, we welcome your messages on anything that you hear on the programme. Our text and WhatsApp number is +44 77 86 20 50 85. The police in Nigeria have warned against reprisals targeting South African nationals or their businesses in the country after reports of attacks on Nigerians in South Africa. It comes after weeks of anti-migrant protests in South Africa calling for tougher action against undocumented migrants. The authorities in Nigeria have tried to reassure the public, saying there's no cause for alarm. But they also said any attacks on South African interests will be treated as a criminal offence. Previous episodes of xenophobic violence in South Africa have triggered retaliatory attacks in Nigeria. Well, earlier I spoke to Professor Ebenezer Obadare. He's a senior fellow for African Studies at the Council on Foreign Relations.
18: I think the Inspector General of Police, Olatunji Dissu, was reacting to growing fears across the country that there might be coordinated attacks on South African nationals and South African businesses in Nigeria. Remember that during the 2019 episode, when businesses and Nigerian nationals in South Africa were attacked, there were reprisal attacks in other parts of Africa, especially in Zimbabwe and Nigeria. And given that in recent times, Nigerians have also been targeted by South African anti-immigrant advocates, I think it stands to reason that authorities in Nigeria would want to do something to preempt reprisal attacks by Nigerians.
3: But just to be clear, there haven't been any reprisal attacks at the moment.
18: Yes, just to be clear, none so far. That's correct.
3: And this is what the police are warning against. They are hoping that it doesn't get to that level, to the level of 2019, as you said.
18: Yes. The Inspector General, the language was actually very specific. It said they were warning against reprisal attacks, violence, intimidation, destruction of property, hate speech, or any kind of conduct that threatens public peace and national security. So basically, it was clear that this was coming against the background of rumors that South African nationals and South African businesses might be attacked as a response to what Nigerians are experiencing in South Africa.
3: What's the general sentiment in the country about the attacks in South Africa?
18: So I think generally there's been disappointment that things have gone in this direction in the country. There's plenty of affection for South Africa in Nigeria. There are tens of thousands of Nigerians living in South Africa. And if you speak to people in the academic community, there is widespread disappointment that a country that many people felt had a lot of promise in 1994, especially in terms of having this idea of a modern citizenship in which everybody will enjoy the same social and political rights, there is widespread disappointment that it is in that same country that not just Nigerians, but Africans in general have been told to go back to where they came from. So there's a lot of disappointment.
3: And in terms of the public discourse, how do people in Nigeria view the reaction that has come so far from South African authorities?
18: So the reaction has been divided. If you speak to some Nigerians, they do acknowledge that there are Nigerians who are living the country illegally and who may not actually be model residents of South Africa. So there's some criticism, even among Nigerians, of such people. But at the same time, there's a general understanding that the South African authorities have not done enough and that they are trying to have their cake and eat it as it were. On the one hand, they think that the South African authorities want to appear as if they are doing something, but at the same time, they don't want to go against the anti-immigrant advocates because they need them in local elections coming up in November.
3: And how would that happen then? Because we heard from South African authorities when that repatriation flight left the country, they said that 90% of those who are on board that flight were not documented migrants in South Africa. Well, these are figures which Ghanaian authorities have disputed. But irregular immigration would be a problem in any country. How can countries come to grips with it?
18: So I totally agree with you on this, and this is something that is being left out of the conversation. So there is clearly a problem with illegal immigration. And if this is what the concern is among the authorities and among the advocates in South Africa, I think they have my sympathy, and I'm sure they will have the sympathy of other Africans. But when you listen to the rhetoric coming out of March and Operation Dudula, they're not talking about illegal immigration. They're just talking about immigration, period. And at least one of them has set a deadline of June 30th to go after immigrants who are living in the country. So there's a distinction there. There's illegal immigration. That's a separate matter. But I think the worrisome thing here is that they're just talking about people who are not South Africans who happen to be living in South Africa.
3: Professor Ebenezer Obadare, they are speaking to me a little earlier. He's a senior fellow for African Studies at the Council on Foreign Relations.
1: Now, polls have opened in Ethiopia's general election as conflict rages in parts of the country, meaning many people will not be able to vote. The entire region of Tigray has been excluded from the poll, while ongoing violence in the country's two most populous regions, Amhara and Oromia, could prevent millions of people from casting their ballots. We can speak to the BBC's East Africa correspondent, Caleb Mogges. Welcome to the programme then. So polls are open. Just tell us how crucial these elections are.
19: Morning, Rob. Yes, polling stations are open starting 6 p.m. local time in Ethiopia. We hear from the people on the ground that some residents are heading to the stations already to cast their votes. Local media also show people queuing at polling stations in various locations across the country. There is a significant amount of police presence around polling stations, particularly in the capital, Addis Ababa, and other major cities in the country. Many citizens prefer to go to the polling stations early in the morning. Government workers will not be working today. And I hear schools in the capital, Addis, will remain closed for the coming 3 days. So this is what's happening in Ethiopia in the early mornings of voting day.
1: And what is the justification for excluding the entire region of Tigray from the poll?
19: Elections will not be taking place in areas deemed unsafe and insecure. As you might know, or as you said, there will be no elections in the northern state of Tigray. As tensions between the leaders of that region and the central government deepen. Not only Tigray, but there will be no elections in many constituencies in Oromia and Amhara states. These are two of the biggest states in the country. In terms of population, they will not be participating in the voting process, some constituencies. The reason for this is that armed militia groups are actively fighting government forces. For the last few years, the Oromo Liberation Army in Oromia and Fano militia group in Amhara. Conflicts monitoring groups say, thousands of people have been killed and hundreds of thousands displaced in these two particular regions. So conflict and insurgencies will particularly make it impossible for millions of voters in these three states. Tigray is completely out of the picture in these elections, and two of the biggest states, they have insurgencies. But the National Election Board believes the votes will be credible and legitimate. Critics of the government are skeptical about this.
1: Well, there are more than 40 political parties contesting the seats, more than 10,000 candidates at all different levels. So there's clearly an awful lot of choice on paper, at least. How free are journalists or our media outlets to report on the election?
19: Yes, close to 50 parties will be participating in this election, some at federal level, some regional level. Many international media organizations, including the BBC, have not been given press accreditation to cover the elections. And the ones on the ground are tightly controlled. Actually, the Committee to Protect Journalists in February said there is a troubling pattern of regulatory action against independent press in Ethiopia. Currently, there are a few international media organizations present in the country. The ones that are operating describe the situation as constrained by political and security pressures. They cannot go to conflict-affected areas. So it's a bit difficult to call it credible, according to critics. The government insists that this internationally independent media organizations, including some local journalists, are working to damage the country's interest and image. With limited media coverage in the country, I think it will be interesting to see what will unfold in the coming hours and days of the election in Ethiopia.
1: And when should we get the results briefly?
19: Initial results will be announced tomorrow, but the final result will be after 10 days of the election.
1: Thank you very much. That's our East Africa correspondent, Caleb Moges.
3: You're listening to Newsday from the BBC with me, Ansoi Nairobi, and Rob Young is in London. A recap now of the main headlines this hour. Ukraine's president has accused Russia of training children abducted from Ukraine to fight against their own country once they have grown up. And the BBC has found that Iran caused more extensive damage to US assets in the Middle East than Washington has publicly acknowledged.
1: Time for your sport headlines. Here's Isaac.
4: Yeah, so this year's Basketball Africa League has been won by the RSSB Tigers of Rwanda, who beat Angola's Petro de Luanda 90-88. It ends the sixth edition of the competition, which has generated over 722 million views in the group stages alone. And it's highlighted a surge in interest for sports in Africa beyond the continent. Amadou Gallo Fall is the president of the Basketball Africa League, and he's been speaking to my colleague Peter McJob about how this could propel economic growth across Africa.
20: When we announced the league first in 2019, we talked about launching an economic growth engine for the continent, you know, a professional basketball league that we want to grow into one of the absolute best in the world in years to come. That is going to create jobs, that is going to speak to the youth, to inspire young Africans to really realize that it is possible to do something of this scale and magnitude that is incredibly aspirational and that is showcasing African talent. That's an outlet and a platform where many areas of the creative industry and Africa's potential can be realize.
21: Can you unpack it in terms of how the sport of basketball has acted as a catalyst, like a hook, to then encourage the development of infrastructure and then the attraction of investment into the continent, in this case, to Kigali?
20: It all comes back to the product that we are creating, right? A sports and entertainment product that fans not only across Africa and in the markets where we play, but all over the world now, especially with the African diaspora, consuming. We were very intentional in making sure that the quality of the play on the court is year over year constantly improving. In addition to building on a foundation of many decades that the NBA have been on the continent working to grow the sport, first, focusing from when we opened the office in South Africa in 2010, focusing on just making the sport accessible to young talent. Then we became more intentional about identifying and developing talent, launching the NBA academies, organizing those Africa Games, all-star formats with Team Africa versus Team World. Organizing those events gave us confidence that there is appetite for this sport and there is an appetite for localized basketball experience. Because when we announced those games, tickets were sold out within a day. Just to say that building on that foundation, we launched this league to make it a place where African talent is showcased. And specifically, as people started being exposed to this product, we created a demand that the in-arena experience that the Basketball Africa League showcases became now very much in demand beyond Kigali or Dakar or Cairo. Morocco came into play. Then Pretoria, South Africa came into play.
21: For a lot of African economies, there's a lot of focus on oil, on agriculture, on gas. Could sport be a major contributor? Because the sporting industry is a multi-trillion dollar economy.
20: We firmly believe in that because that's really the reason why we are here. We decided to ultimately launch this Pan-African Professional Basketball League and find a way to make African talent feel that actually they can be developed here on the continent and add value earn a living right here on the continent and not feel like the only way for African talent to develop and grow is by going something else.
4: Yeah, really interesting chat there. Peter McJobb speaking to the Basketball Africa president, Amadou Galefo.
3: Now, some of the last surviving soldiers in the Nigeria Civil War have spoken to the BBC Africa Eye about what they went through. The conflict that started in 1967 and lasted 3 years left between 500,000 and 3 million people dead, half of them children. The war started after Nigeria's oil-rich eastern region attempted to break away and form a new nation called Biafra, following waves of ethnic violence. A blockade by the Nigerian government, backed by Britain, resulted in Biafra facing the world's first televised humanitarian crisis and famine. BBC World Service reporter Princess Abumere has this report.
0: We are the survivors of the Nigeria-Biafra civil war. I'm 85 years old. Only.
2: Godwin Alabi Isama was 27 years old when the war broke out in 1967. He was fighting on the side of the Nigerian army and became a commander.
0: When the war started, I think the whole Nigerian army was less than 10,000. They recruited prisoners. You had no job, you want to join the army? Hey, even if you had only one eye, we just recruited everybody.
2: Sasa Ugumba Nwoke was a teenager in the Biafran army.
22: When I joined the Biafran army, called the rebel army, it was excitement in the air. Everybody was involved in the war. The women, the men, the children.
23: How old are you?
24: I'm 10 years.
23: 10 years old.
24: Yes.
23: Do you know why Biafra is fighting?
24: Biafra is fighting for survival.
23: Is it going to win?
24: Yes, sir.
25: Her Royal Highness handed over sovereignty to a new nation.
2: In 1960, Nigeria gained independence from Britain. The colonial rulers had left a tense group of tribes, the main ones being Hausas in the north, Yorubas in the west, and the Igbos in the eastern region. 6 years later, following two military coups and widespread political chaos, thousands of Igbos were killed in waves of ethnic violence. Nwoke witnessed the scenes.
22: All of a sudden, I saw a headless man. I thought I was dreaming. I looked again. I saw kids. They chopped off their arms and chopped off their legs.
2: The killing sparked tens of thousands of Igbos to return to their ancestral homeland in the oil-rich east of Nigeria, where in 1967, they declared the creation of an independent rebel nation. It was called Biafra. The Nigerian government then declared war. Martin Bell was a journalist covering the conflict for the BBC.
26: When I think about the geopolitics, the whole colonial apparatus, of course, oil played a significant part. We didn't give much coverage to the extent that the federal armed forces were supported by the British. The firepower lay on one side, top of the line, armored vehicles, and they had the aircraft. And the spirited, improvised guerrilla fighting was on the other side.
23: The Biafrans admit it is an oil war, at least in part.
2: The Nigerian government did capture the oil-rich industrial hub, Port Harcourt, and they imposed a blockade. Alabi Isama again.
0: The blockade of the Atlantic Ocean, the blockade of the airports, the blockade of the land route was to make sure they did not get supplies. Supplies included ammunition and their food.
2: Bombs rained down on the people of Biafra, and there were accounts of people fleeing, not knowing where to run.
27: It's the first really nourishing food these refugees have seen.
2: But what impacted the children the most was the famine that came. Constance Nwoke was 7 years old then.
28: We, the children, were eating rats, were eating crickets, were eating maggots, were eating all manner of things.
2: The Nigerian government said the blockade was vital to maintain the country's unity. Obafemi Awolowo was the finance commissioner then.
29: But we are certainly not going to end the war on account of people being starved. All is fair in war, so we are told, and that is the position.
30: The plight of the civilians is not the number one priority.
29: The number one priority is the unity of the country.
2: After 2.5 years under siege, Biafra surrendered on the 15th of January 1970. The Nigerian government claimed there was no victor, no vanquished. For Nwoke and Alabi Isama, though, the war had been a disaster.
22: Victory is usually celebrated. This was the first time in my life I saw victory that turned to tragedy.
0: I prefer peace to victory or any conflict. We have fought the war. We gained nothing out of it. Those who benefited did not even step out of their house.
3: That report by Princess Abumere, and you can watch the full documentary BBC Africa Eye, Surviving Biafra, Voices from the Nigerian Civil War, on BBC iPlayer in the UK or on the BBC News Africa YouTube channel.
1: Well, in Princess's report there, you heard the voice of Martin Bell, a former BBC war correspondent who covered the conflict, and I've been speaking to him about it.
5: My principal memory is being embedded, as we would now call it, with the Nigerian army in its assault on the capital of eastern Nigeria, Enugu, which was in October 1967. I was with a column about 600 strong, a Nigerian army with armored vehicles, slinging it on by foot until they captured Enugu against some resistance, and I was with them all the way.
1: You said we would refer to it being as embedded now. You didn't at the time. What was it like reporting on the conflict?
5: It was very difficult. There were a lot of roadblocks. It was very hard to persuade the Nigerian army to bring the BBC along. We had all kinds of things going on which I was unable to report. One was that in an airbase in northern Nigeria, I found an RAF pilot, or pilot are flying an RAF trainer aircraft on combat missions for the Nigerian army. Now, if I'd reported this, I'd have had my accreditation withdrawn, and I was under severe censorship anyway, so that news never got out.
1: And what about those fighters that you weren't embedded with, the other side? How much of what was happening in Biafra were you able to report?
5: I was under censorship, and the BBC was in a very difficult position because it had had its correspondent on the Biafran side, Freddie Forsyth, withdrawn on the insistence of the British High Commission in Lagos. So the United Kingdom was by no means neutral in a war that was of much more consequence in the terms of British politics in 1967 than the Vietnam War, which was going on at the same time, because we were involved heavily on the Nigerian side.
1: What was the global response to the war in Biafra?
5: I think it was one of the first occasions where there was what we would now call the CNN effect, and the photographs appearing in the press and the TV coverage were having an influence on the political consequences. One of the effects of the blockade of Biafra was starvation, especially of the children on a massive scale. And the Biafrans were able to fly in reporters and photographers, especially from Britain. They came through Sao Tome, a Portuguese possession in the Atlantic, flew in on elderly Super Constellation aircraft, landed on a dirt strip inside Biafra, and were able to report back on conditions there. And it had a huge impact with fierce debates in the House of Commons.
1: But it didn't ultimately change what you thought was going to be the outcome of the war anyway.
5: Ultimately, the Biafrans were actually winning over some African states, Zambia and Tanzania included, but they lacked the firepower. They had no armored vehicles. They just had a few elderly rifles and handguns. They didn't have the firepower over time, but it took about 3 years.
1: What would you say is the legacy of the Biafra War?
5: I think the legacy is a profound division within Nigerian society, which lasts to this day. We'll never know the exact number of dead, but it varied between 300,000 altogether to maybe as many as 2 or 3 million. So it had a huge impact on Nigerian society, as it has to this day. And there are many in the East, in the Igbo community, who regard it as unfinished business.
1: You said earlier on that you'd met the Biafra rebel leader. What was he like?
5: He was very charismatic. He had command of all the languages. He understood the foreign press very well, and he told them what they wanted to hear. I mean, there was a lot of British influence on both sides. The Nigerian head of state, General Yakubu Gowon, who had taken power in 1966, educated at Sandhurst and the Staff College. The British influence was very strong on both sides. The British involvement was very strong on both sides. And it was, in all my career as a war reporter, I found it the most difficult war to report ever.
1: That was our former colleague Martin Bell, a former BBC war correspondent, with his memories on the Biafra conflict. And you can get more on that story on the BBC website and search for that documentary, BBC Africa Eye, Surviving Biafra. You're with Newsday on the BBC World Service.

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1: There is one football academy that every child in Ghana wants to get into. The sport is a national obsession here in Ghana. I meet some of the 23,000 children hoping to find football stardom.
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2: We hear about the plastic sheet saving thousands of women after childbirth. 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
3: Hello, you're with Newsday on the BBC World Service with Anne Soy in Nairobi and Rob Young in London.
4: A hard-right businessman and admirer of Donald Trump has come out on top in the first round of Colombia's presidential election. He will face off with a left-wing senator. The second round will take place in about 20 days. We'll get the view of a Latin America expert.
3: We'll also hear from Lebanon. Israel commits its deepest incursion into Lebanese territory in 20 years. But could we be on the cusp of a deal that would get the ceasefire back on track? We'll speak to our correspondent in Beirut.
4: We'll also hear from those affected by that conflict. And content creators and influencers are moving into everyday spaces. But are they becoming too intrusive? We'll have that and more after the latest bulletin, This World News.
5: BBC News with Fiona MacDonald. The US military says it's launched strikes on Iranian radar and drone sites in the city of Goruk and the island of Keshem over the weekend. Kuwait has said its air defences are dealing with a drone and missile attack. From Jerusalem, here's Yolan Nell.
6: This is the third known military escalation between the US and Iran in the space of a week. Kuwaiti state media reported that sirens were sounding across the country this morning. US Central Command then stated that it had carried out what it described as self-defense strikes at two Iranian drone command and control sites over the weekend. It said this was in response to what it called aggressive Iranian actions, including shooting down a US drone over international waters. The latest developments underline the fragility of the ceasefire between the US and Iran, as negotiators on both sides have appeared to edge towards a deal to extend it.
5: A right-wing political outsider has won the first round of Colombia's presidential election, which will now go to a second round in 3 weeks' time. Abelardo de la Espriella will face the left-wing candidate Iván Cepeda, who polled a few percentage points behind. Mr. Espriella addressed his supporters in Barranquilla.
7: Aquí está tu tigre!
8: Here's your tiger. Let him roar and bite. Thank you, Colombia. My heart goes out to you. Thank you for your passion. We'll confront, defeat, and punish Colombia's enemies who seek to destroy our homeland. Petro's out. Don't you dare keep trying to reject the election results, because the people will rise up and punish you.
5: Ukraine's President Volodymyr Zelensky has told the BBC's US partner CBS that his government has evidence that Russia is training abducted Ukrainian children to fight against their own country.
9: These children grow up and they push these boys to the battlefield. We have such examples.
10: We have evidence of that?
9: Yes, we have evidence of it, yes. They taught these children to hate their native country, to hate native people. And Ukrainians, can you imagine such young Ukrainians, young boys, come to the battlefield and kill Ukrainians?
5: The accusation goes beyond previously documented evidence that Russia has taken thousands of Ukrainian children for re-education in Russia in a state-sponsored program. Health authorities in the Democratic Republic of Congo have celebrated the recovery of four survivors of Ebola. They're among the first to be discharged in the current outbreak. At a ceremony in Bunia, attended by the Director General of the World Health Organization, Tedros Adhanom Ghebreyesus, the recovered health workers were praised for their courage. Mr. Tedros said the survivors proved the outbreak could be stopped. BBC News. The number of people killed by an explosion in a rebel-held area of Myanmar has been revised down to at least 45. Around 70 others were injured by the blast in Shan State, near the border with China. The site is controlled by the Tang National Liberation Army, one of the most powerful ethnic armed groups opposed to Myanmar's military government. The group says explosives stored for mining had ignited, causing the accident. An Australian woman who had been charged with terrorism offences after allegedly travelling to Syria to join the Islamic State says she has renounced her allegiance to the militant group. Rayan El-Houli was in court in Melbourne on Monday to apply for bail. Katie Watson sent this report.
10: Rayan El-Houli returned to Australia last September with her children after allegedly travelling to Syria to join Islamic State between 2013 and 2014. While she was being investigated by police, she wasn't arrested at the time. It was only after the return of several other women and children last month that enough critical evidence came to light for the police to charge her. She's been accused of being a member of a terrorist organisation and entering a declared conflict zone. According to Rayan El-Houli's barrister, she's a highly traumatised individual and wants it known that she's renounced her allegiance to Islamic State.
5: That report from Katie Watson. The parents of a British teenager who died from a severe reaction to sesame have launched a prize worth nearly $14 million to try to prevent young children developing such allergies. Natasha Ednan Laperouse collapsed after eating a baguette which wasn't labelled with its ingredients at an airport sandwich shop 10 years ago. A foundation set up in her name is offering the prize to scientists from anywhere in the world to find early interventions that could prevent such allergies developing. BBC News.
4: Thank you for those updates. Hello and welcome to Newsday on the BBC World Service. We're coming to you live from London with Rob Young and from Nairobi with me, Anne Sawyer.
3: Coming up, we'll look at the result of the first round of the presidential election in Colombia. A runoff has been set for the 21st of June between two candidates with very different approaches to tackling the country's challenges. We'll speak to our correspondent in the region.
4: We'll also focus on the Middle East and bring you the latest on the talks to end the conflict in Lebanon, as well as speak to the head of the Norwegian Refugee Council, who's in Iran, to assess the humanitarian situation there.
3: Your thoughts on our stories always welcome, of course, by text or WhatsApp. The number you need is +44 77 86 20 50 85.
4: We start this hour in Colombia, and the presidential election there will go to a runoff on the 21st of June between two candidates on opposite ends of the political spectrum, after Sunday's vote produced no overall winner. The right-wing Abelardo de la Espriella, an admirer of Donald Trump, came on top in the vote, followed closely by the left-wing senator Ivan Cepeda, an ally of the current president Gustavo Petro.
3: Well, the campaign was plagued with violence, including drone strikes, kidnappings, murders, and the assassination of a presidential candidate at a rally last year. Well, both men through to the second round offer differing visions for how to solve Colombia's violent internal armed conflict that has lasted for decades, but has resurged in recent years. Here are the hopes of some voters.
11: The hope is that what's been achieved so far will be improved, that the current government's failings will obviously be corrected, and that above all, harmony and peace will prevail in Colombia.
12: I hope things get better and that there isn't so much violence here, especially in rural areas.
13: It's a vote for the future, one that is thought out with the future in mind, especially for the youth. Because in the end, we are the ones who are inheriting this country after all the years of violence it has lived through.
3: Well, I've been speaking to Luis Fajardo from the BBC's Mundo service.
14: The results in the first round of the Colombian presidential election have shown, maybe in an unexpected way, a very, very strong showing by the ultra-right-wing candidate, Abelardo de la Espriella, opinion polls in Colombia had been showing him as potentially going to the second round. But they had expected that Iván Cepeda, the left-wing candidate who is backed by the current government, was going to occupy the first place. In fact, De La Espriella beat Iván Cepeda in the first round. This shows even more the polarization, the political polarization in Colombia, and the resurgence of right-wing ideas after a four-year term governed by the left, which was very unusual in Colombia. It was the first time ever that Colombia had had a left-wing government. Abelardo de la Espriella has campaigned as a political outsider. He's a very flamboyant former criminal lawyer, criminal defense lawyer, and he says he admires Donald Trump and other right-wing figures in the Western Hemisphere, like Javier Milei, the president of Argentina, and Nayib Bukele, the president of El Salvador. What he is promising Colombians is a very strong law and order position against leftist insurgents and against criminal organizations. He says that that is what is needed after several years in which governments tried dialogue and they have not been able to provide peace for Colombians.
3: Mr. De La Espriella calls himself the tiger, doesn't he? How do you think Colombians are likely to vote then? Is it possible to tell? Because they are being given two very, very different choices here.
14: Yes, a lot of observers have noted that this election is extremely, extremely polarized for Colombian standards. Colombia, traditionally, the politics has been characterized by the political culture often resulting in pragmatic centrist technocrats reaching the presidency. This is as far as possible as the situation is right now, where you have two very, very ideologically different characters who are both with not a whole lot of administrative experience, but they are insisting that they are presenting ideological purity to their candidates, to their base. And that's one of the things that the observers have noted, that they are appealing very, very strongly to their base and with not a lot of room for consensus. And that leaves a lot of questions of what will happen now. The candidate who had been favored to win, Iván Cepeda, the left-wing candidate, he had clearly tried until now in the campaign to appeal almost exclusively to his leftist base. Now it seems that if he wants to win the election, in which apparently Abelardo de la Espriella now has the momentum, he will have to try to reach to some centrist voters. Now, these centrist voters have a lot of questions and a lot of issues with the left-wing government that has been in power in Colombia, and that Cepeda is seen as a continuation of that. For example, they argue, these centrists, that the leftist government has shown some authoritarian inclinations. For example, a proposal that Cepeda has not completely ruled out of having a constitutional assembly, a constituent assembly to change the constitution, to change the basic rules of the country, in what some people feel could risk the imposition of authoritarian measures in Colombia. And probably these centrist voters are going to demand that Cepeda absolutely rules out the idea of a constitutional assembly. Now, this will, of course, make him less popular with some of his left-wing base, who are saying that they need to change the institutions of the country in order to deliver the social reform program that Cepeda has promised. So a lot of maybe internal tension within the Cepeda campaign, and we'll probably see a lot of that also on the De La Espriella candidacy, also needs to appeal to the centrist votes, to the undecided, and maybe softening a bit his very, very strong discourse. Yet he, at one point, he said he wanted to, quote unquote, eviscerate the left. Probably candidates will try to move to maybe some compromise, which we have not seen a lot in the discourse that has dominated the Colombian presidential election campaign up to this point.
3: That was Luis Fajardo there from BBC Mundo. The United Nations Security Council is set to hold an emergency meeting later on Monday to discuss Israel's military offensive in Lebanon. France, Germany and the UK have all criticised Israel's push further into southern Lebanon as it escalates its campaign against the Iran-backed militant group Hezbollah. France and Germany have both campaigned against the Iran-backed militant group Hezbollah. France and Germany have both criticised Israel's push further into Lebanon, which saw

0: We depend on convoys to bring us essential supplies, but sometimes we wait for days only to be told that the convoys were forced to turn back because of the fighting. Every day we hear news that the Israeli military has moved further into the area. We honestly do not know what is waiting for us. We do not know if there's future for us here or not. We are surrounded by conflict. Both sides are fighting, and sometimes rocket and missiles land near us or hit our area. We are civilians caught in the middle of a war that we did not choose. Even people from our town who are living in Beirut cannot easily come back without special permission. And getting that permission is very difficult. In many cases, it is simply rejected. We worry about our children. They are our greatest treasure. We do not know whether they will have a better future or whether this war will affect them for years to come. We are raising children in the middle of a conflict, and that is something no family should ever have to experience. We hope that we will survive this and be able to build a future for our children.
1: A resident of southern Lebanese village of Debel there, her name is Milia. We're now joined in Beirut by the BBC's Lina Sinjab. And Lina, we've just been talking about the capture of the Beaufort Castle in southern Lebanon. How significant is it?
2: You know, I think it's very significant for the Israelis. This is a castle that was used during the Israeli occupation between 1982 till 2000 as a, you know, a defense area where, you know, it provides them with the vision over the whole south and the valley, because it's the highest point in the area where they can have a clear view of any movement of Hezbollah. And this is exactly what they're saying about it now, that, you know, it's gives them a boost for their operation in South Lebanon. But for the Lebanese, it brings back a history of long occupation. This is one of the monuments that is, you know, stands, it's 900 years old Crusader fortress that is embedded in the Lebanese's history and identity. It's also, a blow to their, you know, sovereignty, that they feel the Israelis are just advancing and occupying land not for pressure on Hezbollah, but actually just to get more of the Lebanese territory under Israeli control. They fear that the for the Israelis, this is not a war against Hezbollah. This is a war to occupy more land and expand Israeli presence like they did in Gaza.
1: And what does that do then to the public discourse? You know, when they look at this war, how does that affect how they view Israel and also how they view Hezbollah?
2: Well, for the Lebanese, Israel is seen as an enemy, a country that is aggressive, that is conducting violent acts, that is occupying the south, that has war crimes, started in Gaza and now in Lebanon. That's how the public here in Lebanon see Israel. Hezbollah, you know, for many here, they blame Hezbollah for dragging the country into this war, but at the same time, they do realize that whether Hezbollah initiated this war or not, Israel's expansion plans and aggression in the region, whether in Gaza, Lebanon, or Syria, is not going to be initiated by a Hezbollah action. So they're going to do it anyway. There are a good number of the Shia population in the south who support Hezbollah, especially after they've seen the level of destruction and atrocities conducted by Israel against their own land. Occupation, destruction, killing of civilians, including women and children, paramedics. So they feel that Hezbollah is the only body who is able to fight back and cause harm to Hezbollah to protect them. And maybe they see the only hope for them to get back their lands, as it happened in the year 2000, is through Hezbollah.
1: Lina Sinjab there in

0: Beirut, many thanks for that update and analysis of the situation on the ground. At 19 minutes past the hour, time now for some sports news with Isaac Fennin.
1: Yeah, the men's domestic football season is well and truly over. Next stop is the Men's World Cup, just 11 days until the competition starts. We've seen a few high-profile matches and friendlies take place. The United States beat Senegal 3-2 in Charlotte. Brazil got a 6-2 win over Panama. And Cape Verde beat Serbia 3-0. We know it's going to be a highly political World Cup. We're going to hear from a colleague, Peter Assembly, on how the Ebola outbreak in DR Congo is going to affect the tournament. Away from that, Liverpool will open formal talks with Andoni Iraola as they look to fill their managerial vacancy following the sacking of Arne Slot over the weekend. The Reds are believed to have spoken to other candidates, but the former Bournemouth boss is thought to be the front runner, and he could rejoin Liverpool's technical director, Richard Hughes, who he worked with at Bournemouth. And in women's football, Manchester City completed the domestic double. They won the Women's FA Cup, beating Brighton 4-0. And in tennis, Igor Świątek was dumped out of the French Open as Ukraine's Marta Kostyuk beat her in straight sets. More from me a little bit later on in the programme.
2: We will talk to you then. Isaac, thank you very much indeed. Let's cross to the business desk in Singapore now. Speak to Nick Marsh, who is there, about the battle that continues to rage between the United States and China, the world's two biggest economies, for the future economy, all to do with artificial intelligence, because the US has just issued new guidance banning the most advanced American computer chips being sold to Chinese companies that are based outside of China.
3: Yes, it has, Rob. And the question a lot of people will be asking is, was this not already banned? because, you know, we hear so much in the big brushstroke terms about the US-China tech war and the banning of sales of chips and things like that. But actually, when you look at the nitty-gritty of it, you know, a lot of chips are being sold through loopholes, basically, you know, through backdoors, through third-party countries, essentially, a lot in Malaysia and a lot in Singapore. It's hard to confirm these things, but there is an acceptance that Chinese companies with their subsidiaries in other countries are able to get their hands on these chips. The Biden administration was the first to really put these restrictions in place. It did so in 2023. It wanted to make this all-encompassing worldwide framework where essentially only very, very close US allies would be allowed to buy chips. But the Trump administration then started to relax that a little bit. And there's been a lot of reporting in US media that there was this paper that was circulating in Washington circles, basically saying that Chinese companies were buying NVIDIA chips in their possibly even hundreds of thousands, right? Really advanced AI chips. We know that China's, you know, advanced hugely in artificial intelligence recently. And now the Commerce Department has come out and said, no, this is not the case. We have always enforced it and we will continue to enforce it. But it's a tacit acknowledgement, if not a public one, that these loopholes need to be closed if indeed the US is going to be effective in its restrictions on Chinese companies getting their hands on very advanced American technology.
2: Thanks, Nick. Nick Marsh there at the business desk in Singapore. Now, from cafes and gyms to supermarkets and restaurants, content creators, influencers are moving into everyday spaces. They can bring huge value to the businesses that they record in, helping them reach new audiences and customers. But are many of them just becoming too intrusive? Megan Lawton reports.
4: We get a lot of people who will spend quite a while before they eat the food. They get the cameras out and they're taking photos.
5: I'm in Starfish and Coffee, an independent cafe in Brighton on the UK's south coast.
4: And I honestly, I love seeing it because I know if they're taking photographs of it, it's going to go on social media, it's going to be shared.
5: Tony Marks is the manager here, and he's telling me about the rise of influencers using his cafe as a space to create content.
4: Yeah, I've seen people moving the furniture around. I think that was a point where someone started moving tables so they wanted to be nearer to a window, and I did have to politely say, The tables need to stay where they are, I think.
5: Often, that footage that we see being shot in the streets will end up on our social media timelines.
6: Spend the day with me as a girlie in her 20s living in Nashville.
7: Hey, queen, spend the day with me.
6: Let's spend a reset day together. I honestly...
5: But not everyone is happy with content being filmed in places open to the general public.
8: I'm afraid the influencers are pushing my patience beyond all bounds.
5: Recently, the restaurateur Jeremy King, who's behind London restaurants including the Ivy, said he was fed up with influencers arriving with tripods and holding tables for long periods of time while they film.
8: Well, the influencers have caused me to consider the possibility. I don't want to ban anybody from the park, but unfortunately, the behaviour of some people coming through the door has gone beyond decency and has become incredibly intrusive.
5: And in Manchester, in the UK, a TikTok went viral after a creator said she was asked to stop filming inside a cafe unless she had hired the whole space. If you run a business, though, it can be more complicated than just saying no to filming. A video might annoy one customer, but it could also bring new customers through the door. Tony Marks tells me how content creation has changed.
4: It's a strange one because we've gone from people who generally influencers doing content to now everyone can be a content maker. So you've actually got a lot of people who are setting up themselves, you know, who aren't necessarily professionals or making money out of it.
5: For a small independent cafe, he says the attention can help.
4: It used to be the case that you'd want to advertise on the radio, you'd want to advertise in magazines or newspapers, but going through influencers, they can reach a far wider audience. So it's an easy sell. Like, I give away a plate of food and a meal for two, and that can reach thousands of people. So it's really positive. It's just advertising.
5: In 2024, the influencing industry was valued at approximately $250 billion. The dominance of the industry means we're seeing more content gathered in our everyday.
9: My name is Laura Ulick. I'm a Vancouver-based content creator featuring food, fun, and all the best things in life.
10: This is a whole Paris breast pastry on top of a hot chocolate and three other crazy unique drinks I found from this year's Hot Chocolate Festival.
5: Starting off 5 years ago, Laura was able to quit her job in the charity sector to go full-time in content creation.
9: Over my platforms, I have around 230,000 followers.
5: So how do you record content in a public space without annoying others?
9: It starts with knowing that I'm not the main character when I'm at a restaurant, and that because I'm filming, I don't get any kind of special privilege. So I always like to think about the people around me first. Is there someone in my shot that's going to be really annoyed that I have a camera pointed at them? I try my best to keep, you know, in a dark restaurant, the flash down as much as possible.
5: Nina Robertson is the founder of Neon Management, a global talent and marketing group. She's based in Sydney and manages a roster of creators, and tells me she thinks influencers can get a hard time.
11: Businesses are saying, oh, we need marketing, we need exposure and all of these things, when really those are the sorts of people that are doing it organically for them. They're not having to pay these people, so I don't see the negative in it, unless they are being intrusive to other patrons, where if that is the case, then it just needs to be educated to that creator that they need to be more mindful and respectful of others around them.
5: She tells me about the advice she gives on the etiquette of filming in public.
11: Create frames where others aren't in the background, so just be mindful of your placement when where you are shooting.
5: She highlights lights, tripods, and filming equipment as tools to improve the quality of content, but points out they can also be very disruptive.
11: Even if you are needing that lighting, making sure that you are in a corner or you're able to not be intrusive of others, patrons that are in the same facility.
5: Nina believes businesses should be upfront on whether they do or don't want influencers filming in their space.
11: If a specific restaurant or gym has an issue with it, then put up a sign at the front of the door that says you're not able to record or film content in the space, and they'll go elsewhere.
2: That report from Megan Lawton. Anne, you've had content creators invading your privacy.
0: That's right. I got a message from my brother who lives in a different town and saying, here's a YouTube link. I can see your home there. So this content creator had come into our residential area, filmed around, including drone shots. And our homes were right there. We informed the management company and it was taken down. But yeah, it can be a scary prospect. What about you, Rob?
2: Oh, I just I'm amused by people filming their coffee with its lovely little, you know, frothy shape on the top over and over again for their posts online.
0: I bet that's fine.
2: And by the time they get there, the coffee's cold, isn't it? I suppose by the time they drink it. But, you know, whatever keeps them happy.
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2: Hello, you're with Newsday from the BBC World Service with Anne Soy in Nairobi and Rob Young in London.
0: We'll get an update from our correspondent on the latest situation on the Ebola outbreak in the Democratic Republic of Congo.
2: We'll also speak to a relative of one of the girls who died in a fire at a school in Kenya last week.
0: And we'll get a snapshot from Iran to see the humanitarian situation there. But first, this news.
20: BBC News with Fiona MacDonald. The US military says it's launched strikes on Iranian radar and drone sites in the city of Gharouk and the island of Keshem over the weekend. Iran's Revolutionary Guard said they'd targeted a base used by the US military without identifying it. Satellite images and videos analysed by the BBC show Iran has damaged 20 US military sites across 8 Middle Eastern countries since the war began at the end of February. It suggests the attacks have been more extensive than publicly acknowledged. A right-wing political outsider has won the first round of Colombia's presidential election, which will now go to a runoff later this month. Abelardo de la Espriella will face the left-wing candidate Ivan Cepeda, who came a close second. Ukraine's president has told the BBC's US partner CBS that his government has evidence that Russia is training abducted Ukrainian children who've grown up in Russia to fight against their own country. The accusation goes beyond previously documented evidence that Russia has taken thousands of Ukrainian children for re-education in Russia. Health authorities in the Democratic Republic of Congo have celebrated the recovery of 5 patients infected with the Ebola virus. They say it highlights progress in the response to the outbreak. Polls have opened in Ethiopia's parliamentary and regional elections, which the ruling Prosperity Party is expected to win despite unrest in much of the country. Around 50 million voters are choosing more than 500 members of parliament, who will subsequently vote to select the prime minister. And an Indian man who came to Britain on a skilled worker visa has been awarded nearly $40,000 because his employer did not give him any work for a year. The charity which had helped him make his claim says thousands of foreign workers face a similar trap. BBC News.
0: Thank you for that news summary. Hello and welcome to Newsday on the BBC World Service with Anne Soy in Nairobi and Rob Young in London.
2: Over the next half an hour, we'll be talking about the Ebola outbreak in the Democratic Republic of Congo and the recent school fire in Kenya.
0: And we'll also go to Iran to get the latest on the humanitarian situation there.
2: We welcome your thoughts on our stories, of course. Do send them to +44 77 86 20 50 85.
0: Over an hour ago, the US military said that it conducted strikes on Iranian radar and command and control sites for drones. The US said that this was in response to, quote, aggressive Iranian actions, including the shooting down of a US drone operating over international waters. Kuwait said earlier that its air defenses were dealing with a drone and missile attack.
2: Meanwhile, President Trump has reportedly requested changes to a potential US-Iran deal aimed at ending the conflict that began earlier this year. Donald Trump has posted on his social media platform in the past hour, Iran really wants to make a deal and it will be a good one for the USA. Well, as talks about ending the war continue, attention is turning to the humanitarian impact of the conflict, with families in Iran beginning to assess the damage and some aid organisations returning to the country. I've been speaking to Jan Egeland, the Secretary General of the Norwegian Refugee Council, who's currently in Iran, to assess how their work with communities that have been affected is going.
1: The science of the conflict, of the thousands and thousands of missiles and rockets, they are everywhere, really. Also, when you travel through provinces outside of Tehran. But Tehran is hardest hit of all of the large cities. There are clearly a lot of military targets hit, police stations, but also civilian targets. And people are traumatized, exhausted. The economy is in free fall, and everybody are yearning for peace. It would be horrific if there was a renewal of fighting.
2: What civilian sites that have been damaged or destroyed have you seen?
1: We were on one in one sort of residential square with high-rise residential buildings, and it was one block after the other of apartments that was completely destroyed or severely damaged. The toys, children's books in the ruins, sofas out of the windows. I saw no military targets in the vicinity there, and then of course the police stations have been targeted, and they are in the middle of urban areas. So if a police station is directly hit, the nearby windows, the nearby houses are also hit.
2: And when it comes to the most vulnerable, what have they got in terms of shelter, of food, of availability of drinking water, of any medical supplies they need?
1: The reason we're here in Iran, and one of the last international aid organizations here, is that we serve the large refugee population from Afghanistan. There are 4.5 million Afghans in Iran, and it's completely overlooked that this country is the largest refugee hosting country on earth. Of course, that population has now severely worsened condition because they were living from the meager salaries from informal sector. The men were builders, the women were domestic workers, and that work is gone. Those who have become homeless, and there are very many, have gotten some cash assistance from some organizations, including from the Norwegian Refugee Council, but it's limited, and there are only two donors for the emergency relief operations here. That's Norway and Sweden. All the others have not really come forward as they would in any other conflict where millions of civilians are affected.
2: And so what are the challenges that you're facing in providing further aid to Iran?
1: The main constraint now is funding. We spent the last funding for direct cash assistance to families that have lost everything, and where we did the needs assessment. We spent that money this month. So we have no more money for emergency relief to those who are now homeless. In general, of course, it's difficult to operate in a country. We need we need permissions for everything, for travel, for where to work, to how to work. But these permissions have paradoxically come quicker now in the last 3 months during the war. There is a sense that everybody wants to facilitate our humanitarian work.
2: Can you understand why some nations would be reluctant to fund aid projects in Iran, given how the Iranian government has treated its own people this year, those large crackdowns at the beginning of the year?
1: We always give them, we're in difficult regimes and circumstances all over the world. And have we ever, ever punished the population by not giving aid because we disagree with the authorities? It's absurd. Many of those who flee and who have gotten their houses destroyed would be people who might have been in demonstrations. They are Afghan refugees. Their women and children have nothing to do with the political conflict. So I would say to donors, be a good donor. You're supposed to follow the principles of impartiality and needs-based assistance and not politicize it.
2: Are you meeting anybody from the government when you're there?
1: We've met many government officials. There is a special agency for the refugees, since they have so many millions of refugees here. And we met with the foreign Minister of Foreign Affairs, Minister of Education. We do education for boys and girls. And there has been no problems in terms of any constraints on where I have been going and what I have been able to see. There is a deep need, and we have been able to give to 8,000 homeless Iranian families who got their homes destroyed by the bombing. Of course, there are needs. At the same time, as Iran is a country, middle-income country, that has big resources from an oil industry. However, the sanctions have impoverished people. Inflation is 100%. So the people I speak to, Iranian and especially the African refugees, say we have no income at the moment. We are in dire straits.
2: Jan Egeland there, the Secretary General of the Norwegian Refugee Council, speaking to us from the Iranian capital, Tehran. We've had messages in from you about the Middle East conflict. BW Bokri, listening in Sierra Leone, says the resumption of full-scale conflict in the Middle East can't be ruled out in the midst of deliberate obstructions to the ceasefire. He says no true peace deal could be reached without bringing together Israel, Iran, the US and Lebanon in a face-to-face discussion, something which isn't happening at the moment. And James, listening in South Sudan, says Israel and Lebanon are fighting for so long without agreeing to bring peace back to both sides to allow citizens to enjoy peace between the two nations. And I'm just reading on the AFP news agency here, the president of Lebanon saying his country is facing what he calls vicious Israeli aggression.
0: Let's come here to Kenya now, and a story that we've been covering since it happened last week. 8 students alleged to have been involved in a suspected arson attack at a Kenyan girls' school have been arrested. That's according to Kenyan police. Investigators are looking into the exact cause of the blaze that killed 16 pupils. Over the past few decades, Kenya has experienced a chronic epidemic of deliberate school fires, mostly targeted at dormitories and frequently started by the students themselves. The developments come as families continue to mourn their loved ones, and questions remain about safety standards in Kenyan boarding schools, which I should mention are more the norm than the exception here. Joining us now is Lillian Kariuki, whose niece was among those killed in the fire. Welcome to the program, Lillian, and really appreciate you speaking to us at such a difficult time for your family. Our sincere condolence to you and your family. Tell us about Celestine Wambui. What kind of a girl was she?
3: She was my niece. Thank you so much for reaching out to us. First of all, before I proceed, I would like to tender my condolences to the families of the affected children. My niece was a grade 10 student. She was called Celestine Wambui. She was very bright, kind, and an ambitious girl. As a family, we had so much in her, and we were looking forward to a bright life. It's unfortunate that her life was cut short in this incident.
0: Just take us back to last week when you first heard the news that the school was on fire. How was it for you and your family, her parents?
3: Please, if you can put the question again.
0: Just take us back to when the fire happened. How did you receive the news, and how was it for you and your family?
3: We received the news through our auntie. Our auntie lives like 10 minutes walk from the school. She heard the noise, and she also got a call from the neighbors and the school generally. We were surprised. We were caught unaware. It was an incident that we had not foreseen coming. But generally, we got the information from school, and we were shocked when we received the information. It is
0: and this is news I'm so sorry. This is news that has dominated the headlines. And even as you go through mourning, you're constantly, there's that constant reminder about what happened. And last night, there were videos of CCTV footage released by the police showing what happened just before and when that fire was started. How has the family taken that?
3: As a family, we had heartbroken. We are we don't know what to do. We saw from the CCTV cameras what happened. What we are hoping for is that the authorities manning this matter, that is the DCI homicide, and also the department that is doing the DNA test, they do thorough investigations, and those ones who are found to be part of this tragedy are held culpable. And they are also dealt with as per the law. Despite them being minors, from the CCTV footages, what we established is...
0: Hello, are you still there with us, Lillian? We seem to have lost Lillian Lillian's line. We'll try and reestablish the connection. But just to talk about that CCTV footage we were just discussing with her, which has been shown on Kenyan media, it shows about five girls walking around midnight in their dormitory. And then they gather at one point. And when they are back, we can see what appears to be lighting of fires before they exit their dormitory. And it is said that they closed the dormitory, they locked it from outside. We have Lillian back. We were just talking about that CCTV footage, and you're calling for accountability. What will justice look like for your family?
3: Justice will look like to our family when the kids are brought to book, when the investigations are done, and they are done in a thorough way and in the shortest way possible. We hope that the culprits can be held accountable for their actions. Not the culprits only, but also the school can also be held accountable for their actions, and also the parents of those children can also be held accountable for their actions of their children.
0: What's your message to the Kenyan authorities and to school administrations?
3: The message that we have to the public is that we also would want to share a message to the government first, to do what is required of them. To the students, we appeal all the students countrywide and also nationwide not to engage in acts that can harm other children, because apart from harming the children, they're also harming the society at large. So our message is that you also pray for us. It is a difficult time for us, and we are hoping for the best.
0: And we wish you the very best, even as you go through a difficult time for your family. Thank you so much for making the time to speak to us. Lillian Kariuki there, an aunt of one of the 16 girls who lost their lives in that tragic fire at a dormitory in a Kenyan school in Nakuru County, just to the west of Nairobi.
2: You're listening to Newsday from the BBC World Service with Anne Soy in Nairobi and Rob Young in London. Reminder of one of our main headlines from the newsroom. Ukraine's president has accused Russia of training children abducted from Ukraine to fight against their own country once they have grown up.
0: Time now for some sports news with Isaac Fennin.
7: Yeah, we've had a bit of history in the world of cycling as Denmark's Jonas Vingegaard has become the eighth rider to win all three of the sports grand tours as he won the Giro d'Italia in Rome. He came home in Rome with a huge overall winning margin over the second placed rider, Felix Gall. 5 minutes, 33 seconds. Last year, he won the Vuelta a España to add to his two Tour de France titles. In cricket, Virat Kohli hit 75 runs to help his Royal Challengers Bangalore win the Indian Premier League final as they beat the Gujarat Titans by 5 wickets. They're back-to-back champions. Rob, when I came in, you were pretty interested in the viewing figures, right?
2: Yeah, because it's not a tournament that is massively watched around the world. No. India, of course, has a very large, well over a billion population. But the viewership for the IPL is astonishing, well over a billion people.
7: Exactly. It's a hugely, hugely important tournament for cricket. countries around the world are trying to emulate the success of the IPL. We saw South Africa recently start their own sort of T20 league. England here, we've got the 100, which is a twist on the format of the short format of the cricket game. So yeah, it's a really, really popular version of the sport, and it helps when you've got a billion cricket mad.
2: Yeah, it does. And when you put the number of people watching the IPL final alongside the Super Bowl looks like a local local pub side game.
7: Indeed, exactly. Yeah, very popular cricket. A little bit later on, we've got a mouth-watering match at the French Open tennis. For the first time since 2023, two women will play in the coveted night match slot. World number one Aryna Sabalenka takes on and Naomi Osaka. It's a big match for these two players. Oh, Anne, are you there? I believe Anne is not there, but let me bring in, we'll talk about football now, because there are 11 days to the start of the 2026 FIFA World Cup in the US, Canada and Mexico. Teams have been making final preparations with some friendlies lined up. The US government has made it clear people travelling from the Democratic Republic of Congo will not be allowed to enter America for the World Cup due to the outbreak of Ebola, which has killed at least 245 people in the east of the country. But DRC squad is likely to be unaffected by what's happening in the country, as most of the players ply their trade outside of the continent. However, it is going to impact the supporters and journalists. They have been prevented from travelling. I'm joined in the studio by my colleague Peter Masembe. You've been following this story. Peter, tell me more.
6: Yes, the DR Congo team are now in Belgium, where they have been in camp for a few weeks. They are slated to play Denmark on Wednesday in a friendly, those preparation matches that you've mentioned in Liège. Then 6 days later, that's on Wednesday, they play Denmark. Then 6 days later, they will be playing Chile in Spain. That tells you they are free to travel. They are unaffected by the decision. Ebola is not affecting them. And as you have mentioned, it's because all of the entire squad of 26 players, none of them play home in DRC. Actually, it's only one player, Fiston Mayele, the forward, who plays in Africa. The rest, all of them play in Europe and Asia. That's one of the reasons why they are unaffected by the decision by the US. And as you mentioned, lots of fans will not be able to travel for the World Cup, which is a huge blow. And there's also 10 journalists who had been accredited to cover the World Cup. They will not be able to travel. It's a huge blow for them as well. And I have been speaking to one of them, Alain Basila from Lubumbashi.
21: We started applications for visas months before. The process was very long. Eventually, we obtained visas and bought flight tickets. We were all set and looking forward to going to the World Cup. Unfortunately, Ebola happened, and it's now preventing us from going to the World Cup in the US. But this past week, our federation told us they are in talks with FIFA to find a solution, particularly for us to get a refund of all the expenses we incurred. But even with that, it is still devastating to have prepared for this long and end up not traveling to the US to cover the World Cup. For now, we can only hope we will get reimbursed the total costs we incurred since preparations began. The costs for visa applications, flight tickets, match tickets, and other costs.
6: For example, how much had you spent on flight ticket, tickets for watching the games, and visa application fees?
21: It's a lot of money, my friend. It's a lot of money. A flight ticket from the DRC to the US requires a lot of money. There are many other expenses we incurred, not just for tickets, and it may not be helpful to mention a figure now. We hope our federation officials will reach an agreement with FIFA and they will consider to reimburse every penny we incurred.
6: And how many of you have been affected? Is it only journalists who are being affected by this decision by the US?
21: It's not just journalists. There is also some dancers and drummers who usually accompany the team as part of the supporters. There are many supporters who wanted to be part of history, witnessing the Leopards at the World Cup because the team qualified for the first time after more than 5 decades.
6: And how do you think this is going to affect the team itself? The Leopards.
21: It will certainly have an impact on the team. It might affect their morale. Our footballers love playing football while hearing the drums and singing from the terraces by the Congolese fans. But because there are many Congolese fans in the diaspora, including in the US, I hope a good number of them will turn up at matches to cheer on the Leopards. It will make a difference.
6: So the team will depend on the diasporan supporters. But it must be devastating for you to have been preparing for this long and eventually you will not be going.
21: Goodness, this is tragic. It's simply tragic. It's the ultimate goal of every sports journalist to cover the World Cup. It's the dream of every sports journalist to witness their national team or other teams at a major competition and to see some great soccer names live on the pitch. Bear in mind our team, the Leopards, will play their opening match against Portugal. They play against Cristiano Ronaldo, a superstar and arguably the best footballer the world has seen. That's one of the reasons the decision by the US to bar people from the DRC to enter America for the World Cup is such a blow to Congolese journalists.
6: Have any of the players been affected by this decision or even the federation officials?
21: No, the players haven't been affected. All the 26 players in the Leopard squad ply their trade outside of Africa. It's only one who plays on the continent, and that's Fiston Maele. He plays in Egypt. The rest play in Europe and Asia, and this decision will not affect them at all. Some assistant coaches, including goalkeeping coaches, left the DRC several weeks ago to go to Belgium, where the team is camping. And I believe they will not have any problem entering the US for the World Cup.
6: So, Isaac, the journalists will not be able to travel and the fans too, but that one super fan you saw in Morocco during AFCON, Lumumba Vea, will be there at the World Cup. That's because he came to Belgium a few days ago. He will have isolated for 21 days by the time they travel to the US.
7: Well, I have one big supporter there. Peter Msembi, thank you very
6: much. Indeed.
2: Well, we're going to stay with what is happening in the Democratic Republic of Congo because the health authorities there are celebrating after the recovery of 4 survivors of Ebola. They're among the first to be discharged in the current outbreak. And the Director General of the World Health Organization, Tedros Adhanom Ghebreyesus, attended the ceremony in Bunia, close to the epicenter of the outbreak. We can speak to the BBC's Emery Makameno, who is just back in the capital Kinshasa from Bunia at the weekend. What is the latest on the outbreak?
4: Well, the number of confirmed cases, that number keeps growing. We are standing now at 263. These are confirmed cases after testing, and among them you have 42 dead. The authorities say they are monitoring almost 1,000 people out of 3,200 that have been listed. So this is day 17 of after the declaration of this Budubungu Ebola. And let's say that the logistical challenges and all the everything that the response needs are just being deployed on the ground. But when it comes to fatalities or people being infected, these are the numbers which are still growing as health officials here are racing against time, really.
2: Okay, and we were talking last week about how the virus was spreading at an alarming rate. Medical officials there were calling it, even as the health authorities celebrate the recovery of 4 patients, are they still struggling to catch up with the virus?
4: Yes, indeed. Even if there is a glimmer of hope as of yesterday, with four survivors, as they are called by the health officials here, and this is it brings that number to 5 because last Wednesday there was also one more, the first one to come out of these treatment centers. Well, I should say that the among the the five survivors that we have here, all of them are frontline health workers that have been exposed to this virus circulating because of various reasons they were not properly equipped to prevent, to protect themselves against catching the virus. And you have six frontline health workers that have died, including two doctors, because they were caught by the virus. But things are being deployed, and hopefully this is day 17. The plan here is of 90 days for the government to control or contain this Ebola virus in Ituri, which is the epicenter, and also in North Kivu and in South Kivu. I should underscore that all these three provinces are in insecurity because of the activities of armed groups and the government fighting all these armed groups.
2: Thank you very much indeed. That's our correspondent Emery Makamena there joining us from Kinshasa, the capital of DR Congo. And the five people who have recovered are four nurses and one laboratory worker. You're with Newsday on the BBC World Service.

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2: Influencers can bring huge value to businesses, helping them reach new audiences and attract customers. 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
3: Hello, welcome to Newsday on the BBC World Service with Anne Soy in Nairobi and Rob Young in London.
4: The US military says it has conducted strikes on Iranian radar and drone command and control sites as sirens sound in Kuwait. We'll go live to the Iranian capital, Tehran.
3: And Israel seizes a historic castle in Lebanon as it expands its ground offensive there. We go live to Lebanon to get the latest from there.
4: And a hard-right criminal defence lawyer and admirer of Donald Trump has come out top in the first round of Colombia's presidential election. We'll speak to a close ally of the candidate, aiming to prevent a right-wing victory.
5: Yes, we are worried with foreign intervention. We are worried with how the situation is going to be in the next 3 weeks. But we are very much prepared to continue a democratic fight.
4: We'll start this hour with a bulletin of the latest news.
6: BBC News with Justine Green. The US military says it's launched strikes on Iranian radar and drone sites in the city of Gurak and the island of Keshem over the weekend. Kuwait has said its air defences are dealing with a drone and missile attack. From Jerusalem, here's Yolan Nell.
7: This is the third known military escalation between the US and Iran in the space of a week. Kuwaiti state media reported that sirens were sounding across the country this morning. US Central Command then stated that it had carried out what it described as self-defense strikes at two Iranian drone command and control sites over the weekend. It said this was in response to what it called aggressive Iranian actions, including shooting down a US drone over international waters. The latest developments underline the fragility of the ceasefire between the US and Iran, as negotiators on both sides have appeared to edge towards a deal to extend it.
6: The US Secretary of State Marco Rubio has spoken to the leaders of Israel and Lebanon as the conflict continues to escalate despite a nominal ceasefire. John Sudworth has this report.
8: With the ceasefire announced in April now in tatters, Israeli troops are pushing further north, crossing the Litani River to seize the 900-year-old Beaufort Castle that sits on top of a strategically important ridge. But their invasion has not yet stopped Hezbollah, the militant group based in Lebanon, from firing barrages of missiles and drones across the border. The Secretary of State Marco Rubio has spoken to both sides, proposing that as a first step, Lebanese officials should pressure Hezbollah to stop its attacks, and in return, that would create space for Israel to limit its military action, particularly in Beirut.
6: Ukraine's President Volodymyr Zelensky has told the BBC's US partner CBS that his government has evidence that Russia is training abducted Ukrainian children to fight against their own country. The accusation goes beyond previously documented evidence that Russia has taken thousands of Ukrainian children for re-education in Russia in a state-sponsored program. Mr. Zelensky said that Ukrainian boys were pushed into the battlefield to kill other Ukrainians. He did not say what the evidence was. Health authorities in the Democratic Republic of Congo have celebrated the recovery of five patients infected with the Ebola virus. They say it highlights progress in the response to an outbreak that's killed nearly 250 people in the country's east. Richard Kugoe is in Nairobi.
9: The patients, four nurses, walked out of a treatment center in Bunia yesterday. They had fallen ill while caring for Ebola patients and said that they were grateful to be alive. Another survivor, a lab worker, went home on Friday. Dr. Mwamba Kazadi, the director of the Institute of Public Health, calls the recoveries a victory worth celebrating. He says early detection and strong care made the difference.
6: You're listening to the latest world news from the BBC. The number of people killed by an explosion in a rebel-held area of Myanmar has been revised down to at least 45. Around 70 others were injured by the blast in Shan State near the border with China. More details from Jonathan Head.
10: Video captured by local residents shows a towering plume of smoke rising above the village of Kong Tup just after they'd heard a thunderous explosion. Large parts of the village were flattened by the blast, with shocked survivors seen searching for family members still trapped in the rubble. The Tang National Liberation Army, which now controls the area, has said that explosives kept in a warehouse for use in local mining operations had ignited, causing the accident.
6: Polls have opened in Ethiopia's parliamentary and regional elections, which the ruling Prosperity Party is expected to win despite unrest in much of the country. Around 50 million voters are choosing more than 500 members of parliament who will subsequently vote to select the prime minister. Prime Minister Abiy Ahmed is seeking re-election. An Australian woman who had been charged with terrorism offences after allegedly travelling to Syria to join the Islamic State says she's renounced her allegiance to the militant group. Ryan Al-Huli was in court in Melbourne on Monday to apply for bail. The woman returned to Australia last September with her children, having travelled to Syria more than a decade ago. The charges against her carry maximum penalties of up to 10 years in prison. The parents of a British teenager who died from a severe reaction to sesame have launched a prize worth nearly $14 million to try to prevent young children developing such allergies. Natasha Ednan-Laperouse collapsed after eating a baguette which wasn't labelled with its ingredients at an airport sandwich shop 10 years ago. A foundation set up in her name is offering the prize to scientists from anywhere in the world to find early interventions that could prevent such allergies developing. BBC News.
4: Thank you very much indeed for that bulletin. Hello, you're with Newsday from the BBC World Service, live from Nairobi with Anne Soy and from London with me, Rob Young. Over the next half an hour, as President Trump looks at a possibility of a deal with Iran, Israel extends its military presence in Lebanon. We'll go live both to Iran and to Lebanon.
3: Also this half hour, Colombians will head to a second round in presidential elections with two candidates on the far sides of the left and the right facing each other. As ever, we welcome your messages on any of the stories you hear on the programme. Our text and WhatsApp number is +44 77 86 20 50 85.
4: Well, let's get the latest on those developments in the Middle East. Both the United States and Iran are claiming to have launched strikes on targets over the weekend near the Strait of Hormuz. The US military says it conducted strikes on Iranian radar and drone command and control sites. In a statement, US Central Command said the strikes took place on Saturday and Sunday on Gorak and Keshem Island. Separately, Iran's Revolutionary Guard say they targeted a base used by the US military without identifying it, but Kuwait had said earlier that its air defences were dealing with a drone and missile attack. Meanwhile, there are still discussions about a potential extension of the ceasefire or potentially even a peace deal between the US and Iran. Donald Trump has been unusually silent on the progress of those peace talks, but has posted just over an hour ago online saying that everybody should just sit back and relax. We're going to go live to Tehran, speak to the Iranian journalist Fereshte Sadegheh. Welcome to the programme. What information do you have about the impact of these American strikes on Iran?
11: Thank you very much for having me. Actually, it seems that the United States constantly continues violating the current ceasefire, which doesn't look to be a ceasefire anymore. At the same time, we know that in Lebanon, and the Lebanon front was part of the ceasefire deal that Iran and the United States agreed on. Not a deal, but a sort of agreement. And the Israelis continue attacking Lebanese people and Lebanese territory, despite that ceasefire, which shows that the United States doesn't want or can't stop the Israelis. At the same time, it seems that President Trump is not interested in any sort of agreement or deal with Iran. Whenever the mediator, which right now are the Pakistanis and to some extent Qataris, try to reach a final point, suddenly the United States carries out another strikes on Iran. to prove that it is not interested in any sort of, in any sort of resolution to this conflict.
4: Although Donald Trump may have said publicly last week that he was unconcerned with his party's electoral prospects in the midterms, or unconcerned with Americans' cost of living day to day when it comes to this conflict, all the signs are that he's pretty keen to get the Strait of Hormuz reopened and oil flowing from the Gulf through the Strait of Hormuz again. And the talks are continuing. And Donald Trump, who likes to tweet an awful lot, post on social media a lot about what he's thinking, what he's doing in private, hasn't talked much about these peace talks at all, which would suggest that he is actually very serious about coming to some kind of a deal with Iran.
11: You know, President Trump, the problem with the President Trump, and I think the entire, his administration, is that they are pathological liars. And everybody, by now, everybody knows it. President Trump is narcissist. He's, he just thinks about his own ego, not American, taxpayer, not other people in other countries, including Britain, which the cost of living and the inflation goes up because of the problem, or with the conflict, which currently stands in the Persian Gulf. And he tries to resolve the problem that was not a problem before he and the Israelis attack Iran unprovokedly. And for now, everybody thinks that because he's silent, it means that he's serious, but he's not interested in any sort of resolution with Iran because he knows that Iran has told him no. And he can't accept that no. For that reason, I personally, as an Iranian observer, as an Iranian journalist who sees the situation, I am sure that the war will resume, maybe not this time around by Americans, but definitely by the Israelis. It is not a matter of if, but the matter of when. So for that reason...
4: Well, there are Americans who say that the reason there has not been a deal yet is because the Iranians are very slow to respond to American demands, either because of infighting among the various groups of leaders at the top, and also to do with the fact that the new supreme leader, Mujtaba Khamenei, is maimed, disfigured and in hiding. Have you heard from the supreme leader of late?
11: Supreme Leader Ayatollah Mujtaba Khamenei, whatever they say, these are lies. Actually, he has to be out of
4: Well, you haven't seen him in a video, so you don't know whether he is disfigured or not and whether he's maimed.
11: No, he's not disfigured. He's not disfigured. The people
4: you know
11: who
4: this
11: have
4: how?
11: Met with him, excuse me?
4: How do you know he's not disfigured?
11: You know, the people, for example, President Pezeshkian has met with him. The commander of the military headquarters, which are in charge of the war, they have met. He has met with him, and even the people who are in his close circle have met with him. They say that he sustained some injuries during that February attack, but he's not disfigured at all. These are the lies that, you know, I think American and Western media, especially Israeli media, are trying to propagate. So he's fine. There is no internal infighting. Whoever is in Iran right now are under his command, including the military forces and the politicians from different leanings.
4: Well, the Americans say that the reason they struck the targets that they did over the weekend was because an American Reaper drone in international waters was shot down by Iran, which would suggest that it is Iran that would like this conflict to continue, doesn't it? And it has also launched missiles and drones at Kuwait in the past few hours as well.
11: Actually, it is not, you know, what you say, it is said that Americans say, and then it suggests Iranian does it. No. Over the past this amount, 3 months, everything that Americans say turns out to be false news and fake news and lies. And whatever Iranians don't need to lie about anything. For example, today morning, it was the Americans who attacked a telecommunication center on the Sirik Island, an Iranian island. And the point which they started the attack, it was Kuwait. So as a sovereign country, Iran has every right to defend itself and to respond to any attack that comes against its territory. Despite the fact that they are in the ceasefire, Iran hasn't attacked Americans. Americans constantly attack Iran, and the Iranians so far have tried to keep restraint, but it seems that it doesn't work with the American army, with the American navy, with Trump himself. It seems like it doesn't work.
4: Well, Iran has attacked American bases in the region, and your neighbors might argue
11: that it doesn't work.
4: Well, Iran has attacked American bases in the region, and your neighbors might argue that you haven't shown restraint in the attacks on them. Thank you.

0: Lebanese officials are divided on the plan, with some urging Israel to halt firing first.
1: Well, Israeli troops have captured Beaufort Castle near the Latani River in what marks one of their deepest incursions into Lebanon in a quarter of a century. We've received this message from a lady called Milia in the southern Lebanese village of Debel.
2: We are still here in Debel. We have not left and we do not plan to leave, because our biggest fear now is that if we leave our homes, we may never be able to come back. We are living in a kind of isolation. We depend on convoys to bring us essential supplies. But sometimes we wait for days only to be told that the convoys were forced to turn back because of the fighting. Every day we hear news that the Israeli military has moved further into the area. We honestly do not know what is waiting for us. We do not know if there's future for us here or not. We are surrounded by conflict. Both sides are fighting, and sometimes rocket and missiles land near us or hit our area. We are civilians caught in the middle of a war that we did not choose. Even people from our town who are living in Beirut cannot easily come back without special permission. And getting that permission is very difficult. We hope that we will survive this and be able to build a future for our children.
0: A resident of southern Lebanese village of Debel there, she's called Milia. Meanwhile, the United Nations Security Council is set to hold an emergency meeting later today to discuss Israel's military offensive in Lebanon. France, Germany and the UK have all criticized Israel's push further into southern Lebanon. We can go to Beirut now and speak to the Lebanese MP and former Deputy Prime Minister Hassan Hasbani. Welcome to the program. First of all, what's your reaction to the latest announcement from the US, from those talks in Washington?
3: Well, first, I think those talks are by all means a good start to initiate a positive process. But we're not putting very high hopes on them, because the field is telling us otherwise. Today, Hezbollah is still insisting on continuing the fight. And the Israelis are insisting on protecting their northern borders by incursions exceeding 30 kilometers into Lebanese territory to protect the Galilee area as well as the other northern towns. So these are the two viewpoints of this conflict that is not actually between the Lebanese government and the Israeli state. It's between Hezbollah and Israel. Hezbollah started a fight a couple of years ago to support, first of all, the Hamas war and then the Iranian war. This is not a Lebanese war per se. And the talks happening today in Washington are between the Lebanese government and the Israelis with U.S. sponsorship. They're not between Hezbollah and the Israelis. So the Lebanese government has limited control over Hezbollah. But what we're seeing is a starting point to deal with the situation post-conflict and try to de-escalate and engage the Lebanese armed forces in disarming Hezbollah internally with a limited capacity.
0: So what's the way out then of this situation? Because it's Lebanese people who are bearing the brunt of this conflict.
3: Indeed, the way out is for Hezbollah to go back to becoming Lebanese, not Iranian, and not to fight the fight of Iran on Lebanese territory. Because this entire war, Lebanon had nothing to do with it. It wasn't a liberation war of occupied territory. It wasn't a kind of freedom war, as always has been claimed. It was a war clearly to support the Iranian-Israeli conflict by Hezbollah, not by the Lebanese state. So the Lebanese are paying the cost of this regional conflict, and Hezbollah, by being active on Lebanese territory, launching attacks on Israel from Lebanese territory, is dragging the whole of Lebanon into this conflict and the Lebanese people. The only way out is for Hezbollah to surrender its arms to the Lebanese armed forces, to go back to becoming a political party within Lebanon, and exercise their democratic rights as all other parties.
0: Many thanks for speaking.

0: to us, Lebanese MP there, Hassan Hasbani, and former Deputy Prime Minister. Time for sports news now with Isaac Fennin.
1: Yeah, in tennis, Iga Swiatek was dumped out of the French Open as Ukraine's Marta Kostyuk beat her in straight sets. It means there are no former winners on either the men or women's side of the draw. Later on Monday, we'll see the first French Open night match between two women since 2023 when Aryna Sabalenka takes on Naomi Osaka in the fourth round. Incredibly, each of the last primetime sessions, which are showcases for the largest possible audiences in France, Europe and the US, have featured men's players. The French Open's tournament director, Amélie Mauresmo, has defended the decision, saying that there's a danger that the women's matches might go really fast. In cricket, Virat Kohli hit 75 runs to help his Royal Challengers Bangalore win the Indian Premier League final as they beat the Gujarat Titans by 5 wickets, back-to-back champions. In football, Liverpool will open formal talks with Andoni Iraola as they look to fill the managerial vacancy following the sacking of Arne Slot over the weekend. The Reds are believed to have spoken to other candidates, but the former Bournemouth boss is thought to be the front runner. And in some breaking news, France say that more than 890 people have been arrested after riots happened following Paris Saint-Germain's victory in Saturday's Champions League final over Arsenal. We'll have a little bit more on that story later on in the programme.
2: You're going to be talking to somebody who was at the final.
1: Indeed.
2: Excellent. Isaac, talk to you a bit later on. Let's cross to the business desk in Singapore now and speak to our presenter, Nick Marsh, there about a fall in sales of condoms in China after the government decided to crack down on the marketing of them.
3: That's absolutely right, Rob. Yes, but specifically Durex condoms. So I saw a bit of reporting on this over the weekend, which seemed to suggest that because China's suffering from a very low birth rate, like lots of countries out here in Asia are, there is a reimposition of a VAT tax, basically a consumer tax on all contraceptives. And that is essentially an encouragement to, or a discouragement to people to use contraceptives and therefore improve the birth rate. It's not quite as simple as that. I think what you said is more accurate. You can't now advertise contraceptives on Douyin, which is the original TikTok, China's version of TikTok. That's really hurt sales. And the extra tax revenue, which is being generated by a tax on contraceptives, is being channeled into things like maternity benefits and child benefits and things like that. So it's an indirect way of trying to encourage people to have more children. Plus, Durex sales are down, but domestic competitors, their sales are unaffected. So it's not like condom sales have plummeted generally in China, but it's quite interesting nonetheless.
2: And we've been talking an awful lot in recent months about how the conflict in the Middle East is pushing up the price of everything. And we do mean everything, don't we? Because it also includes condoms.
3: It actually does, yeah. I mean, the biggest condom maker in the world, Carex, which makes Durex, makes Trojan, another popular brand, especially in the United States, says prices could go up by as much as 30% because of, you guessed it, the Strait of Hormuz. Because how do you make condoms? Through latex, you need oil, and you need ammonia from that oil. So everything is going up in price, Rob.
2: Nick, thank you very much indeed. Nick Marsh there at the business desk in Singapore.
0: Let's go to Colombia now. And a political outsider has won the first round of Colombia's presidential election, which will now go to a second round in 3 weeks' time, as none of the candidates passed the 50% threshold. Right-wing businessman Abelardo de la Esperieya, known as the Tiger, will face far-left Senator Ivan Cepeda. The two offer strikingly different visions of how to tackle Colombia's challenges, including violent crime and the approach to the U.S. Well, for more, I've been speaking to Colombian Senator Clara Lopez. She's a former government minister and has been campaigning for Senator Cepeda.
4: We are somewhat surprised. We were very sure that we were farther down the line ahead, but it is very much like the situation we had 4 years ago. And so we're preparing for a big comeback for the second round.
0: We have seen in other elections, especially in Latin America, where the position of their relationship with the US has had an impact on local elections. Do you think this it played a role here, given the kind of relationship the outgoing president, Gustavo Petro, has had with the US, you know, public recrimination for months now? Did that play a role?
4: Well, we have had a lot of external interference. We really do have two very different models of how a country should be governed. Yes, we are worried with foreign intervention. We are worried with how the situation is going to be in the next 3 weeks. But we are very much prepared to continue a democratic fight for recovering the country for democracy.
0: Well, you talk about this international crime to do with drugs, but the production is mainly from within Colombia, isn't it? And it under the current president, Gustavo Petro, the production has gone to the highest levels.
4: No, that is absolutely not true. What I say is that the international crime organizations that do drug trafficking are beyond the control of one single government, and that is why a multilateral coordination in the drug issue should be implemented, and not pointing to certain governments to try to put them in a bad light, especially in the middle of an electoral process. I would like to point out to you that the allegations that the drug production has gone out of limits in the Petro government is absolutely false. The great growth was in the previous government.
0: But clearly this is something that President Trump has said that he is concerned about, and the candidates are giving very different positions on how to deal with it. Abelardo de la Espriella is vowing a military crackdown if elected. Clearly voters care deeply about this issue.
4: Yes, it is an issue that has been used traditionally to try to intervene in the domestic issues of Colombia. And I personally think that when you talk about crackdowns, you have to know what you're talking about. And that we have been in crackdowns over the past 50 years, and all we have is over 10 million victims, 300,000 of them murdered, and all sorts of displacement and disappearances. So that it is not so easy just to call, let's bring the guns and shoot everybody down. That has not worked in the past, and I am afraid it would not work if Mr. Abelardo would take the presidency, which we hope we can beat him in the elections so that we can continue on a democratic path in Colombia.
0: The current strategy of total peace, negotiations with armed groups rather than military force, it hasn't particularly worked as well, has it?
4: You are wrong. It has been dialogue with military force, not without military force. As you can see, the ceasefires that were pretended did not work, so they were suspended. And the army has been, over the past 3 years, combating directly all of these groups that have not submitted to the law. And yes, we have been trying to dialogue, because life is of the essence in a democracy. But when the dialogue fails, there is no other recourse than to enforce the law through the use of force.
0: Senator Clara Lopez there from Colombia speaking to me a little earlier. And mistaking George Brook Freetown has sent a message to say that as Colombians set for the rerun of elections in 3 weeks' time, he's urging for peaceful campaigns and elections. And one more message on Ebola here. Best news of the week, the fact that four health workers have been released and have recovered from Ebola. 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
2: Hello, you're with Newsday from the BBC World Service with Anne Soy in Nairobi and Rob Young in London.
0: Kuwait says its air defences are dealing with a drone and missile attack. We go there live.
2: We'll also take a look at Nigeria's brutal civil war back in the late 60s in a BBC Africa Eye report.
0: And the first women's tennis match will take place in the French Open's nighttime slot since 2023. First, this news.
13: BBC News with Justine Green. The US military says it's launched strikes on Iranian radar and drone sites in the city of Gorak and the island of Keshem over the weekend. Iran's Revolutionary Guard said they targeted a base used by the US military without identifying it. The US Secretary of State Marco Rubio has spoken to the leaders of Israel and Lebanon as the conflict continues to escalate despite a nominal ceasefire. According to a US official, Mr. Rubio suggested Hezbollah stop its attacks and in return Israel would refrain from further escalation. Ukraine's president has told the BBC's US partner CBS that his government has evidence that Russia is training abducted Ukrainian children who've grown up in Russia to fight against their own country. The accusation goes beyond previously documented evidence that Russia has taken thousands of Ukrainian children for re-education in Russia. France says it's detained a sanctioned Russian oil tanker in the Atlantic with the help of Britain and other allies. The French President Emmanuel Macron said it was unacceptable for ships to circumvent international sanctions and fund Russia's war against Ukraine. A right-wing political outsider has won the first round of Colombia's presidential election, which will now go to a second round later this month. Abelardo de la Esparia will face the left-wing candidate Ivan Cepeda, who polled a few percentage points behind. China's Coast Guard says it's conducted what it called law enforcement patrols east of Taiwan in response to plans by Japan and the Philippines to open formal maritime demarcation talks. China's foreign ministry described the talks as illegal, null and void. An explosion has killed five people in a fishing village in the eastern Papua region of Indonesia. A local police spokesman said they strongly suspected the blast was caused by a bomb or mortar left over from the Second World War. BBC News.
2: Thank you very much indeed for that summary. Hello, you're with Newsday from the BBC World Service with Anne Soy in Nairobi and Rob Young in London.
0: Over the next half hour, we'll go to Kuwait to look at those latest reports of a possible drone attack. We'll also go to Nigeria and talk also about women's tennis and the PSG win over the weekend. We welcome your messages as ever. Our text number is +44 77 86 20 50 85.
2: Well, let's go back to our top story. Both the United States and Iran are claiming to have launched strikes on targets over the weekend near the Strait of Hormuz. The US military says it conducted strikes on Iranian radar and drone command and control sites, while Iran's Revolutionary Guard say they targeted a base used by the American military. They didn't identify it, but Kuwait has said that its air defences are dealing with a drone and missile attack. We can speak now to Badr Al-Saif, Assistant Professor of History at Kuwait University. Welcome to the programme. What is the situation like in Kuwait at the moment?
14: Life is normal, Rob. Things are moving as they are. We're back from a long Eid holiday. Today's the first day of work. People are back to work. We've been able to intercept these missiles and drones, and it's unfortunate that this is the second of two incidents. One happened on Eid Day as well from Iran on unfounded claims that attacks came from Kuwait, which has not happened and has been the unfortunate narrative coming from Iran the past few months.
2: And how are Kuwaitis responding when the air raid sirens go off? And what are they being told to do?
14: Well, you know, stay put. We have certain instructions that we follow, and there are certain identified shelters as well. Matters have been under control. And, you know, interestingly enough, we've been under blockade for the past few months, Rob. So it's the notion of a ceasefire is not quite standing when it comes to being blockaded through the Strait of Hormuz. So we are sustained.

0: Abumere has this report.
1: We are the survivors of the Nigeria-Biafra Civil War. I'm 85 years old. Only.
2: Godwin Alabi Isama was 27 years old when the war broke out in 1967. He was fighting on the side of the Nigerian army and became a commander.
1: When the war started, I think the whole Nigerian army was less than 10,000. They recruited prisoners. You had no job, you want to join the army? Hey, even if you had only one eye, we just recruited everybody.
2: Sasa Ugumba Nwoke was a teenager in the Biafran army.
3: When I joined the Biafran army, called the rebel army, it was excitement in the air. Everybody was involved in the war. The women, the men, the children.
4: How old are you?
5: I'm 10 years.
4: 10 years old.
5: Yes.
4: Do you know why Biafra is fighting?
5: Biafra is fighting for survival.
4: Is it going to win?
5: Yes, sir.
6: Her Royal Highness handed over sovereignty to a new nation.
2: In 1960, Nigeria gained independence from Britain. The colonial rulers had left a tense group of tribes, the main ones being Hausas in the north, Yorubas in the west, and the Igbos in the eastern region. 6 years later, following two military coups and widespread political chaos, thousands of Igbos were killed in waves of ethnic violence. Nwoke witnessed the scenes.
3: All of a sudden, I saw a headless man. I thought I was dreaming. I looked again. I saw kids. They chopped off their arms and chopped off their legs.
2: The killing sparked tens of thousands of Igbos to return to their ancestral homeland in the oil rich east of Nigeria, where in 1967, they declared the creation of an independent rebel nation. It was called Biafra. The Nigerian government then declared war. Martin Bell was a journalist covering the conflict for the BBC.
7: When I think about the geopolitics, the whole colonial apparatus, of course, oil played a significant part. We didn't give much coverage to the extent that the federal armed forces were supported by the British. The firepower lay on one side, top of the line, armored vehicles, and they had the aircraft. And the spirited, improvised guerrilla fighting was on the other side.
4: The Biafrans admit it is an oil war, at least in part.
2: The Nigerian government did capture the oil-rich industrial hub, Port Harcourt, and they imposed a blockade. Alabi Isama again.
1: The blockade of the Atlantic Ocean, the blockade of the airports, the blockade of the land route was to make sure they did not get supplies. Supplies included ammunition and their food.
2: Bombs rained down on the people of Biafra, and there were accounts of people fleeing, not knowing where to run.
8: It's the first really nourishing food these refugees have seen.
2: But what impacted the children the most was the famine that came. Constance Nwoke was 7 years old then.
9: We, the children, were eating rats, were eating crickets, were eating maggots, were eating all manner of things.
2: The Nigerian government said the blockade was vital to maintain the country's unity. Obafemi Awolowo was the finance commissioner then.
10: But we are certainly not going to end the war on account of people being starved. All is fair in war, so we are told, and that is the position.
11: The plight of the civilians is not the number one priority.
10: The number one priority is the unity of the country.
2: After 2.5 years under siege, Biafra surrendered on the 15th of January 1970. The Nigerian government claimed there was no victor, no vanquished. For Nwoke and Alabi Isama, though, the war had been a disaster.
3: Victory is usually celebrated. This was the first time in my life I saw victory that turned to tragedy.
1: I prefer peace to victory or any conflict. We have fought the war. We gained nothing out of it. Those who benefited did not even step out of their house.
0: That report by the BBC's Princess Abumere. And you can watch the full documentary, BBC Africa Eye, Surviving Biafra, Voices from the Nigerian Civil War on BBC iPlayer in the UK and on the BBC News Africa YouTube channel.
12: Well, in that Princess's report, you heard the voice of Martin Bell, the BBC's former war correspondent, who I've been speaking to about how he covered the war.
13: I was at the outset of my BBC career. It was the second time in Nigeria. The first time was July 1966. I was sent to report the massacres of Easterners who'd been living in the north. and thousands fled and hundreds

0: died. And as soon as I got a Kano, I got arrested and then deported to Lagos, as it happened. So from there, I was able to drive to Enugu and interview the rebel leader, Colonel Ajukwu.
1: What are your main memories of reporting on the conflict?
0: My principal memory is being embedded, as we would now call it, with the Nigerian army in its assault on the capital of eastern Nigeria, Enugu, which was in October 1967. I was with a column about 600 strong, a Nigerian army with armored vehicles, slinging it on by foot until they captured Enugu against some resistance, and I was with them all the way.
1: You said we would refer to being as embedded now. You didn't at the time. What was it like reporting on the conflict?
0: It was very difficult. There were a lot of roadblocks. It was very hard to persuade the Nigerian army to bring the BBC along. We had all kinds of things going on which I was unable to report. One was that in an airbase in northern Nigeria, I found an RAF pilot flying an RAF trainer aircraft on combat missions for the Nigerian army. Now, if I'd reported this, I'd have had my accreditation withdrawn, and I was under severe censorship anyway, so that news never got out.
1: And what about those fighters that you weren't embedded with, the other side? How much of what was happening in Biafra were you able to report?
0: I was under censorship. I was not able to report the actions of the RAF. The supply of armoured vehicles to the Federal Army was no secret. The army was British trained and expected to win easily, but it didn't. And the BBC was in a very difficult position because it had had its correspondent on the Biafran side, Freddie Forsyth, withdrawn on the insistence of the British High Commission in Lagos. So the United Kingdom was by no means neutral in a war that was of much more consequence in the terms of British politics in 1967 than the Vietnam War, which is going on at the same time, because we were involved heavily on the Nigerian side.
1: What was the global response to the war in Biafra?
0: I think it was one of the first occasions where there was what we would now call the CNN effect, and the photographs appearing in the press and the TV coverage were having an influence on the political consequences. One of the effects of the blockade of Biafra was starvation, especially of the children on a massive scale. And the Biafrans were able to fly in reporters and photographers, especially from Britain. They came through Sao Tome, a Portuguese possession in the Atlantic, flew in on elderly Super Constellation aircraft, landed on a dirt strip inside Biafra, and were able to report back on conditions there. And it had a huge impact with fierce debates in the House of Commons.
1: But it didn't ultimately change what you thought was going to be the outcome of the war anyway.
0: Ultimately, the Biafrans were actually winning over some African states, Zambia and Tanzania included, but they lacked the firepower. They had no armoured vehicles. They just had a few elderly rifles and handguns. They didn't have the firepower over time, but it took about 3 years. And I was not able to report the end of the war until about January 1970, by which time the Biafrans had capitulated and their leadership had fled.
1: What would you say is the legacy of the Biafra War?
0: I think the legacy is a profound division within Nigerian society, which lasts to this day. We'll never know the exact number of dead, but it varied between 300,000 altogether to maybe as many as 2 or 3 million. So it had a huge impact on Nigerian society, as it has to this day. And there are many in the East, in the Igbo community, who regard it as unfinished business.
1: You said earlier on that you'd met the Biafra rebel leader. What was he like?
0: He was very charismatic. He had command of all the languages. He understood the foreign press very well, and he told them what they wanted to hear. I mean, there was a lot of British influence on both sides. The Nigerian head of state, General Yakubu Gowon, who had taken power in 66, educated at Sandhurst and the Staff College. The British influence was very strong on both sides. The British involvement was very strong on both sides. And it was, in all my career as a war reporter, I found it the most difficult war to report ever.
1: That was former BBC war correspondent Martin Bell there. You've been sending us messages in on the developments in the Middle East. Amara, listening in Sierra Leone, says, as far as the conflict in the Middle East is concerned, all that we as poor people need is absolute stability and nothing else. A listener in Kenya here says, if Iran is behaving like this with no nuclear weapons, imagine what it would do if it had them. And just reading on the Reuters news agency, the Israeli Prime Minister Benjamin Netanyahu has ordered strikes on Beirut's southern suburbs. We were hearing from a former Lebanese deputy prime minister earlier on. That announcement from Benjamin Netanyahu comes after the Israeli Defense Forces intercepted two rockets, which they say were launched by Hezbollah from Lebanon at northern Israel a short while ago. They also say that an apparent Hezbollah drone was also shot down over an area where troops were operating in the south of Lebanon. Of course, updates on the situation in the Middle East throughout the day here on the BBC World Service.
2: And let's end the programme today with some sports news. And Isaac, the Champions League final was pretty dramatic on Saturday night, and the aftermath even more so, but not for good reason.
3: Yeah, indeed. Of course, that Champions League final ending on penalties, with Paris Saint-Germain lifting their second title in a row. But this morning, France's Interior Minister, Laurent Nunez, says that almost 900 people have been arrested after riots broke out after that victory on Saturday. He added that 180 law enforcement officers were also injured. Our reporter Sarah Manai has more.
4: There have been heavy clashes between PSG fans and the police, not only in Paris on Saturday night, but across France after PSG won the Champions League against Arsenal. So what happened is that after the final whistle, hundreds of people stormed the streets of the capital, the city centre, the landmarks, including the Champs-Élysées, the Place du Trocadéro. So fireworks, flares were set off, line bikes and cars were set on fire in some places. That led to the French police arresting more than 800 people on Saturday night. And as you said, Isaac, this is not the first time that it has happened. Last year already, when PSG won the Champions League, won this first final against Inter Milan, there have been similar clashes across the city. And also this year, it has happened already when PSG qualified for the final. So after that, they won in the semis. So there is a lot of footage of people hiding their faces, wearing balaclavas and setting cars on fire, for example. So the police were deployed. There was a heavy police presence across the capital. And today a lot of people have reacted, including President Emmanuel Macron, who over the weekend said it was totally, obviously, unacceptable. Someone died in Paris on the road celebrating this new title for the club. There's been a road accident. Someone on a motorbike had an accident and died overnight on Saturday. So yes, this is not the first time, unfortunately, that when the football club wins anything and the big victory, it sparks riots across Paris.
3: Do we know why?
4: It is very political. It's just the way Paris has actually been built, in a sense that, to the contrary of a lot of cities, Paris has always been kind of an excluding capital city, in a sense that only wealthy people are able to live in the city centre, because the architecture and the buildings that were in Paris in the early stages of the 20th century. So yeah, it's the way the city has been built, really, in the early 1900s. You have only very nice buildings across Paris, and that excluded a part of the population who were not able to live in the city centre. So PSG winning a title is an opportunity for them to storm the city centre and actually, you know, claim that they have the right to be there as well. And it's a very political issue.
3: Yeah, that's our reporter Sarah Manai there.
1: Akai, listening in Uganda, says, I'm glad that PSG have trimmed the wings of Arsenal's fans. Their overexcitement was capable of bringing down law and order, especially in Uganda, he says. And Mystic in Freetown says, as an Arsenal fan, Saturday was a bad day, but congratulations to PSG.
3: Yeah, it's a very weird situation to be in. Arsenal, of course, having their own parade to celebrate the Premier League title on Sunday. Hundreds of thousands of fans lining the streets of North London to celebrate that victory. In tennis, Igor Swiatek was dumped out of the French Open as Ukraine's Marta Kostyuk beat her in straight sets. Let's hear from the Ukrainian.
5: I'm still further than these girls in the rankings, so technically I'm still an underdog, so we will see. Maybe a lot of things will change after this tournament or not, and I'm not going to be considered underdog anymore, but I don't mind to be in both positions. I take it as it is.
3: After Swiatek's exit means no former winners on either the men or women's side of the draw remain. Later today, we're going to see the first French Open night match between two women since 2023, when Aryna Sabalenka takes on Naomi Osaka in the fourth round. Each of the last primetime sessions, the 32 last primetime sessions, which showcase the largest possible audiences in France, Europe, and the US, have featured men's players. The French Open tournament director defending the decision, saying that there's danger that the women's matches would go really fast. Women, of course, playing three sets and men playing best of five. Elsewhere, the dream run for João Fonseca continues.
6: Three match points for a place in the quarterfinals. He's serving and volleying Fonseca. And the volley ends the resistance of Casper Ruud. And the volley signals the first quarterfinal of surely many in João Fonseca's career.
3: Yeah, brilliant performance from the 19-year-old Fonseca, who beat Casper Ruud in four sets to book his spot in the quarterfinal. He, of course, beat Novak Djokovic in the third round, and now he's knocked out the two-time finalist Ruud.
7: It was more like a battle of who's more aggressive in the beginning and who's commanding more the points. And yeah, I think in the beginning I was putting a lot of pressure on him, and especially on the important points, I played really well. But yeah, I think it was different matches, but today I played a little bit more solid to the whole match.
3: Yeah, Fonseca. Remember the name, João Fonseca.
2: Many thanks, Isaac. That's it for this edition of Newsday. Thank you for your company through the morning. I'm Ansoi Nairobi, and Rob Young is in London. Bye-bye.
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11: Coming up from the BBC World Service, The Interview. Conversations with the people shaping our world, with me, Leanna Byrne. For this episode, I speak to Kate Callett, founder of the Kenyan artificial intelligence company Amini, which is building data infrastructure across the global south. She warns that huge parts of the world risk being left out of the artificial intelligence systems increasingly shaping modern life, deepening global inequalities.
12: We still have 2.2 billion people in the world that are unconnected. And unconnected truly means invisible. They're completely invisible to the AI models that are being built today, because those models are using data from the internet to be able to train their systems. But if you have like a third of the world's population that is not on the internet, that means their knowledge systems, their cultures, their languages are not represented in those AI systems.
11: Kate Callett. Hear more on The Interview after the news.
13: BBC News with Justine Green. The US military says it's launched strikes on Iranian radar and drone sites in the city of Gorek and the island of Keshem over the weekend. Kuwait has said its air defences are dealing with a drone and missile attack. From Jerusalem, here's Yolan Nell.
14: This is the third known military escalation between the US and Iran in the space of a week. Kuwaiti state media reported that sirens were sounding across the country this morning. US Central Command then stated that it had carried out what it described as self-defense strikes at two Iranian drone command and control sites over the weekend. It said this was in response to what it called aggressive Iranian actions, including shooting down a US drone over international waters. The latest developments underline the fragility of the ceasefire between the US and Iran, as negotiators on both sides have appeared to edge towards a deal to extend it.
13: US Secretary of State Marco Rubio has spoken to the leaders of Israel and Lebanon as the conflict continues to escalate despite a nominal ceasefire. Israel is pushing deeper into southern Lebanon as Hezbollah continues to attack northern Israel. Nina Sinjab is in Beirut.
15: The key person who is giving guarantees to the Americans about Hezbollah's actions is Nabih Birri, the Speaker of the Parliament. And basically what he's saying wanting the Israelis to stop hostilities first, and then he would give guarantees that Hezbollah will stop any hostilities against the Israelis. And this is something the Israelis are not giving, because they say Beirut will be safe, but no mention about what's going to happen to the south, the advancements of the occupation of the Israelis to South Lebanon.
13: Ukraine's President Volodymyr Zelensky has told the BBC's US partner CBS that his government has evidence that Russia is training abducted Ukrainian children once they've grown up to fight against their own country. Orlando Teal reports.
16: This accusation goes further than previously documented evidence that Russia has taken thousands of Ukrainian children for re-education in a state-sponsored program. Mr. Zelensky said that as these children grow up, Russia has pushed boys into the battlefield. He said they were taught to hate their native country and to kill fellow Ukrainians. The president said he had evidence that this was happening, but did not give details. Mr. Zelensky also called for more international help in bringing home more than 20,000 abducted children that his government had identified.
13: Orlando Teal reporting. France says it's detained a sanctioned Russian oil tanker in the Atlantic with the help of Britain and other allies. The Tegor was intercepted on Sunday morning in international waters. The French President Emmanuel Macron said it was unacceptable for ships to circumvent international sanctions and fund Russia's war against Ukraine. World news from the BBC. Health authorities in the Democratic Republic of Congo have celebrated the recovery of five patients infected with the Ebola virus. They say it highlights progress in the response to an outbreak that's killed nearly 250 people in the country's east. Four of the survivors were nurses who had fallen ill while caring for Ebola patients. The number of people killed in an explosion in a rebel-held area of Myanmar has been revised down to at least 45. Around 70 others were injured by the blast in Shan State near the border with China. Footage shows smoke rising high above the village of Krang Turp, with large parts of it flattened. Shocked survivors can be seen searching for family members still trapped under the rubble. Polls have opened in Ethiopia's parliamentary and regional elections, with the ruling Prosperity Party expected to win despite unrest in much of the country. The BBC's Caleb Moges reports.
17: Polling stations opened early in the morning in the capital Addis Ababa and other major cities, where voters were seen lining up to cast their ballots. However, elections are not taking place in the Tigray region, where tensions between the regional leaders and the federal government remain unresolved. Voting has also been suspended in several constituencies across Oromia and Amhara due to ongoing clashes between armed groups and government forces. Prime Minister Abiy Ahmed's ruling Prosperity Party is widely expected to retain power.
13: An Australian woman who's been charged with terrorism offences after allegedly travelling to Syria to join the Islamic State says she's renounced her allegiance to the militant group. Rayan Al-Huli was in court in Melbourne on Monday to apply for bail. Her barrister said she was a highly traumatised individual. The woman returned to Australia last September with her children, having travelled to Syria more than a decade ago. The charges against her carry maximum penalties of up to 10 years in prison. BBC News.
18: Hello, I'm BBC presenter Leanna Byrne, and this is The Interview from the BBC World Service. The best conversations coming out of the BBC. People shaping our world from all over the world.
19: If you're not a little bit afraid, then you're not paying attention.
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18: For this episode, I speak to Kate Callett, founder of the Kenyan artificial intelligence company Amini, which is building AI infrastructure across Africa, the Caribbean, and Latin America. Since founding the Nairobi-based company in 2022, she has expanded Amini into more than 25 countries, helping governments and businesses use AI to tackle challenges ranging from agriculture to climate risk. Kate warns that artificial intelligence risks repeating old patterns of global inequality, with poorer countries providing valuable data while richer nations reap the rewards. She tells us that by building computing infrastructure locally, Amini is trying to ensure countries in the global south help shape the AI boom rather than simply supplying the data behind it.
12: When it comes to historically, as a region, we've been extracted at two levels. On one side, if you look at the AI value chain, a lot of our youth who is technology native, who sometimes has studied computer science, is left at data labeling roles at the bottom of the value chain where the least value is created. We also been extracted in a different ways where a lot of our data is being extracted for free to train those systems. So for me, I think we always speak internally about the things we want to make sure we do so that we lessen the impact and the extraction of the technology and we don't really go into very similar models than we had during colonization.
18: Welcome to the interview from the BBC World Service with Kate Callett.
12: We are an AI company building the sovereign data infrastructure for the global south. Started a couple of years ago with Africa, but have now expanded throughout the global south, doing a lot of work in Latin America, Caribbean, and Southeast Asia. A little bit of the backstory. My grandfather, Joseph, was born under French colonial rule in the Central African Republic. He was one of the first African graduates of Saint-Cyr, which is the national police school in France. He studied in Washington Police Academy, Indiana. He met with President Kennedy and started working for Interpol, traveling the world, which was quite unusual for a Black man from the Central African Republic at the time. And in 1960, when the country got its independence, he decided to move back to his country. He really made a bold choice. And the reason why he decided to move back was because he really wanted to help develop and accelerate his country's development. But in 69, he was arrested and killed by the dictator at the time, Bokassa, who wanted him to partake into corruption, and he decided not to. So after that, my grandma and her five kids, including my mom, were put in a survey residence or prison at the border of Sudan. And my grandma was continuing to educate her kids by hiding textbooks into cassava bags. They got released a couple of years later. They managed to immigrate to France, and this is how I was born and educated in France. But I grew up with that story really at the back of my mind, and also going back to the Central African Republic almost every year while growing up. So I've always thought, okay, at some point I will need myself to do potentially the same choice as Joseph and come back to the country or to the continent and really put my skills to use.
18: It sounds like because of that story and that legacy that you carry a sense of responsibility.
12: I do. A big sense of responsibility, not just for me, but I think for the African continent at large, but even for the global south at large, because I'm now a citizen of the world, right? Yes, I grew up in France. My origins are on the continent, but I used to live in Barbados in the Caribbean. I've studied in Japan. I've worked in the US, in the UK, and I feel a sense of responsibility for mostly the global south, because I see how a lot of the challenges that we face very similar across the entire belt, and a lot of the opportunities we face are also very similar. So there's this kind of duality, and also a lot of these things, although we far in terms of geographic spread, we actually extremely similar in terms of culture, knowledge systems, and in terms of challenges and opportunities. So that's where my sense of responsibility lies towards too.
18: Originally, you studied law and political science, then you did communications. So how did you end up in tech and then in AI specifically?
12: I always say I have a bit of an unusual pass into technology because I wanted to become a journalist and write about geopolitics across Africa and write about the imbalance of natural resources in Central African Republic. So kind of like going back also to where I was from. But I did a year abroad. I was an exchange student in Japan. So when I got to Japan, one of my professors was working at Sony. He used to lead the marketing team, which did the campaign for the Walkman at the time. And he was teaching us about how technology could change behaviors for the best. And I was so inspired by that, that when I came back, I applied for an internship at Intel and got hired at Intel Paris. And then that's how my career in tech kickstarted. And I started teaching myself how to code and became a data scientist like this. Because for me, it was, okay, if I'm getting into a field, I need to understand really how this works. I'm a very curious person. So I need to dig a little bit deeper. I need to be able to build myself. And that's kind of how I ended up into AI and emerging technologies, because I had this like passion for really understanding how the convergence of machine learning, emerging technologies, computer vision, drones and such were working, because that's what I was working on when I was at Intel. And since then, I actually never left the field. It just became what I live and breathe on a daily basis.
18: And when you started, were there many women doing that?
12: There were not many women doing that. Let me tell you, there were not many people of color. When I used to lead emerging technologies for the group in Europe, I was based in Poland when I started that. And I remember at the time we were two black employees in the country out of like maybe about 2,000 people. And for me, that always was quite shocking. Mm. But then you move to the US and you have so many black executives and you're like, oh my God, this is a different world.
18: Was there a particular moment? Well, it seems like, you know, you have been learning and, you know, accumulating a lot of knowledge about where the gaps are in technology. Was there a particular moment when you realized the Global South was being left out particularly?
12: Yeah, it was in 2018. I was still at Arm at the time. Arm had a partnership with UNICEF. So they were bringing a couple of executives in Africa, actually. We traveled to Ethiopia and to Malawi. And it was my first time being back to the continent since 2014. So I had spent about 4 or 5 years away. And when I got to Malawi, we went to a school in a rural village. I can't even describe. It was a big realization, and it was a feeling of, I need to be doing more, and I need to be doing more for Africa. Don't ask me why. It's very difficult to describe that feeling, but this is when I felt a deep switch in my heart and where I decided that now it would be the time that everything I would do onwards in my career, I would actually do it for the benefits to the continent. So when I came back, I helped Arm build their strategy for emerging economies. I was about to take that role, which is when NVIDIA came in. And my deal with NVIDIA was, I'm going to join, I'm going to help, I'm going to do what I've been doing for a while, which is developer relations. But I also want to figure out a way to support accelerating technology access in Africa, Latin America, all these a bit forgotten emerging economies.
18: Now, you said before that many AI systems are being built for conditions that simply don't exist in large parts of Africa. What do you mean by that?
12: We still have a couple of divides that right now Africa is at the heart of. The first one is the digital divide. I think we all know that we still have 2.2 billion people in the world that are unconnected. And unconnected truly means invisible. They're completely invisible to the AI models that are being built today because those models are using data from the internet to be able to train their systems. But if you have like a third of the world's population that is not on the internet, that means their knowledge systems, their cultures, their languages are not represented in those AI systems. The second one, I think, is the data divide. Across the Global South, 80% of our data is completely unstructured, fragmented. We still operate on analog systems, you know, paper-based, handwriting. So that data is not even ready to be ingested or analyzed in the AI economy, which is all running on digital. I usually look at is the compute divide, three regions. 90% of the world's compute today is concentrated in three regions. Africa, for 19% of the world's population, only holds less than 1% of the global data center capacity, which the real number is closer to zero than one. When you think about all these different divides compounded with each other, you realize that actually right now, none of the systems, the AI systems that we talk about every day that are making the headlines everywhere are designed for the continent, let alone for the rest of the global south. So there's a big imbalance. But in that imbalance, I'd actually see an opportunity to do things right, an opportunity to do things differently, and an opportunity to do things purpose-built for our context. And this is the reason why I started Amini.
18: So, yeah, you had the opportunity, you got that feeling that you want to do something, but then you have to start the business. Where did you start from?
12: We started from the data because our biggest bet was, okay, how do we go about AI systems that are built from the ground are actually reflective of local reality. But then we're operating in places where energy and connectivity is scarce. So when we started looking at compute, we thought, well, you know, these big AI factories that we're talking about can't be operated here. So how can we go about it differently? And we started looking into deploying modular systems that are prefabricated, literally data center in shipping containers that you could ship everywhere, especially in rural areas that are hard to reach. And those systems are renewable ready, so they can work with any source of renewable energy, but they're also very small. So they are modular and they can grow with the country and an ecosystem needs. And then once we had that, we spent the past 2 years looking at how we could solve for the connectivity issue, because you're now generating insights that you want to distribute to the communities, but actually that distribution channel doesn't exist because a lot of our communities in rural areas don't have access to internet today. So we were like, if we can't solve for that last bit, we won't be able to make any progress. So we actually, a few months ago, released a research paper and looked at how we could repurpose underutilized spectrum bands that every country has, including the ones that you're using to broadcast radio or to do TV broadcasting, into 4G and 5G without having to expand and add more cell towers, which is the way to do it today.
18: So at that point, had you left your job? How did you fund all of this?
12: So at that point, I had already left my job. All this happened after I moved to the continent. And when I first moved in, I was just thinking about, okay, I need to be closer to the problem. So I spent a few months really exploring and trying to understand exactly where the problems were. Assembled a team as well, a local team that I knew from mentoring some students at university and such. So it was more about, okay, let me move closer to the problem, find a team to help me solve that, and just start building. So we bootstrapped for the first couple of months, and then we raised up our first round, I think was March 2023. And then we raised the second round, November 2023. We raised a total of $6 million. But at the end of last year, we actually became profitable for the first time. So we've now proven that, you know, you can build a company that does impactful work for the region, impactful and meaningful work for the global south, but that can also make profit out of it.
18: You're listening to the interview from the BBC World Service with me, Leanna Byrne. When Kate spoke to me over Zoom from Nairobi, she really struck me as an intensely driven person. She's someone with a real sense of purpose. And I can feel how deeply her grandfather's story still inspires her and how personally she feels the inequalities she's trying to solve. And when she talks about her business, I really get the sense that she's trying to prove it can be both impactful and profitable. Okay, let's return to my conversation with Kate Callett. Every founder knows it's at certain points and that there's huge challenges where you have to decide whether or not you want to continue. Were there any big hurdles for you that you had to overcome?
12: Yeah, it was hard. I mean, I'm a Black woman trying to raise funding, right? It's not the usual technology funder type that you can find in the market. So I was going against all odds, against, you know, the very small pocket of funding that's going to women funders, the very small pockets of funding that's going to Black funders, the very small pockets of funding that's going to funders solving for Africa and the global South. What truly helped me is a lot of the ecosystem I had built in the Silicon Valley, working at the center of the AI revolution, the relationships that I've been able to build, the trust that I had been able to get from there stayed with me when I left. If I had not worked in the US, if I had not worked at NVIDIA, at Arm, at Intel, I wouldn't have been able to achieve all that in the time frame that we have today.
18: Was it ever difficult to convince people that this was a commercial opportunity? It wasn't something like charity development, particularly when people say, hear something like AI for Africa, you know, they might think this is a charity or it's a developmental opportunity, not necessarily a commercial entity. And you've shown that it is.
12: Yeah, it was. And it's still difficult because you still get into rooms where they're like, but is there any money in Africa? Like, who is going to buy your systems? Or is there any money in the Caribbean? Who is going to buy your systems? But now we have the proof points. So we're able to show that this has converted and the world has changed a lot so that the old assumptions are not true anymore. But I think even beyond the commercial opportunity, the one thing people kept asking me, especially investors, was, where are you going to find the talent? Talent in Africa, there's no AI talent in the global south. But truthfully, we've been able to prove them wrong. The talent in our regions is not sitting at big tech. The talent in our region is right now learning by themselves, self-taught, just like I was, in AI, in data science, in machine learning. They're congregating into non-traditional pathway institutions, learning at boot camps, hackathons. You just have to find them. And they're extremely smart and they know how to solve problems. You just have to give them the frame to solve those problems at a grade that is enterprise government grade. So it's more softer skills you have to commit to. But once you make that commitment, I can tell you that the talent is there and it's ready to be harnessed.
18: Often founders say that standing in front of investors and having to convince them of your business is one of the hardest things. But do you ever, you know, give them an example of how your platform changes outcomes for people, businesses?
12: We did. And I think when you first start fundraising, when you're pre-product, pre-everything, the one thing investors want to know is, what is your story and why are you the best person to solve that problem? So, you know, I used to make a parallel with my grandfather's story and kind of to explain to them really what was driving me. Let me give you an example. So 2 years ago, we started working with the government of Barbados. And that started in a very uncanny way because I was waiting to meet with Prime Minister Motley. And she hears that there is a lady who wants to talk to her about AI and sovereignty. She didn't have enough time and she said, put her in the car. So I'm in the car with the Prime Minister, have 15 minutes to tell her about, you know, how our nations can become one of the most data-rich small island nation in the world, or how it can become someone else's data colony. And she looked at me for a long moment and she said, build it. Barbados had records dating back the 1600s that they were scanning. So we used our proprietary AI models to digitize over 3 million documents, including civil and commercial records dating back the 1600s. We also ingested all their cabinet papers, over 22,000 cabinet papers, every MOU, legislation, bilateral agreements, every commitment Barbados had made since 2012. We built an intelligent knowledge base for the country and made it searchable, cross-referenceable, and actionable in real time. For me, you know, Barbados is not just a story of sovereignty. It's a story of a small island nation understanding that the world has changed and we had a very particular convergence between AI, data, and geopolitics, and understanding that today, to build risk and resilience in your country, you actually have to invest into data infrastructure.
18: I love that story. It's like the elevator pitch, but you had 15 minutes rather than 15 seconds and you were in a car instead.
12: Exactly.
18: I'm wondering, Katie, I mean, you mentioned that we are very much at a crossroads in terms of technology and artificial intelligence. And a lot of people say, actually, artificial intelligence isn't going to be good for everybody, particularly people in blue collar working jobs, and that it's going to get rid of a lot of jobs. And essentially, it's going to create this higher class of people who are going to make a lot of money through AI. And then the rest of the people, they're going to lose jobs. How do you feel about that?
12: Well, I think this is one of the reasons why also Amini exists and why we say we're building sovereign data infrastructure for the global south. Our entire goal is to make sure no one is left behind. You know, there are different layers to technology. There are different layers to creating value. Also, the extraction when it comes to historically, as a region, we've been extracted at two levels. On one side, if you look at the AI value chain, a lot of our youth who is technology native who sometimes has studied computer science is left at data labeling roles at the bottom of the value chain where the least value is created. We also have been extracted in a different ways where a lot of our data is being extracted for free to train those systems. So for me, I think we always speak internally about the things we want to make sure we do so that we lessen the impact and the extraction of the technology and we don't really go into very similar models than we had during colonization, where we want to make sure our countries are equipped, they understand the risks and the challenges that are coming to us, and they also know how to build that resilience backbone for their countries. And for us, if we can support that transition for the 3-4 billion people in the global south, this is where we win.
18: Well, Kate, you're moving forward and you're active in more than 25 countries. So you're at a point as a founder where you're really scaling up your business. So what does that look like in the next couple of years?
12: For me, it looks like building in more markets, you know, and making sure that the talent we bring in the company understands deeply the markets in which we operate in. We want Amini to really be a representation of the global south. We have employees from everywhere, from the Caribbean, from Latin America, Brazil, the Philippines, and we want to continue being, you know, showing that you can build a company doing good in the global south in all these many markets that look different from the first look, but are actually extremely similar. So when we succeed, I think you see Amini being the biggest distributed cloud company in the global south. And that's what we're working towards too.
18: So that's what success looks like for you.
12: Yes, and impact as well. We always say that we won't be rich by the billions of dollars we've made, but by the billions of lives we've impacted.
18: Kate, if you could go back to when you started this, could you give yourself any advice that, you know, might help you when you started on this journey?
12: I would probably tell myself that the journey is going to be hard, but I have to stay focused because it is all worth it. You know, I make a point always, and I've made a point in my career quite a lot to pay it forward and just make sure that I am not just a model for the next to come, but I also support the next generation as much as I can. And I think sometimes when you're in the trenches, when everything becomes hard, you feel like the world is falling apart, which I think is the case for many founders out there, you kind of just forget that. And I think I would tell myself to just really stay focused on that because yes, the journey is hard, but I'm only going through this so I can pay it forward and give those lessons to others to make sure that they avoid making the same mistakes I've made myself.
18: Thank you for listening to The Interview. You'll find more in-depth conversations on The Interview wherever you get your BBC podcasts, including episodes with Google's CEO Sundar Pichai and Julia Gillard, former Prime Minister of Australia, plus many others. Until next time, bye for now.

0: 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We join Business Daily in a moment, and in 20 minutes, Witness History hears about an interview with Nazi war criminal Adolf Eichmann.
1: Some people have said that my father extracted information from him and that he said more than anyone had ever heard him say.
0: In an hour, crowd science is asking, why do animals have different types of tongue?
2: 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And she would use it to manipulate things a little bit. When she opened her beak, she would reach out and use it that way.
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4: You're listening to the BBC World Service. From cafes and gyms to supermarkets and restaurants, content creation is moving into everyday spaces. But as the influencer economy grows, we look at how it's dividing businesses, customers and creators. That's on Business Daily with me, Megan Lawton, after the latest world news.
5: BBC News with Justine Green. The US military says it struck Iranian radar and drone sites in the city of Gorakh and the island of Keshem over the weekend in response to what it called aggressive Iranian actions. Iran's Revolutionary Guards said they'd targeted a base used by the US military. Kuwait says its air defences were dealing with a drone and missile attack. U.S. Secretary of State Marco Rubio has spoken to the leaders of Israel and Lebanon as the conflict there continues to escalate. Mr. Rubio suggested Lebanon should further pressure Hezbollah to stop its attacks, and in return, Israel would refrain from further escalation. Ukraine's President Volodymyr Zelensky has told the BBC's U.S. partner CBS that his government has evidence that Russia is training abducted Ukrainian children to fight against their own country. He did not say what the evidence was. Health officials in the Democratic Republic of Congo have celebrated the recovery of five patients infected with the Ebola virus. Four of the survivors were nurses who'd fallen ill while caring for Ebola patients. China's Coast Guard says it's conducted what it called law enforcement patrols east of Taiwan in response to plans by Japan and the Philippines to open formal maritime demarcation talks. China's foreign ministry said the area of sea under discussion covered waters claimed by China. The number of people killed by an explosion in a rebel-held area of Myanmar has been revised down to at least 45. About 70 others were injured by the blast in Shan State near the Chinese border. An explosion has killed five people in a fishing village in the West Papua region of Indonesia. A local police spokesman said he strongly suspected the blast was caused by a Second World War bomb or mortar. France says it's detained a sanctioned Russian oil tanker in the Atlantic with the help of Britain and other allies. The French president said it was unacceptable for ships to circumvent international sanctions. BBC News.
6: We see it a lot. We get a lot of people who will spend quite a while before they eat the food. They get the cameras out and they're taking photos.
4: I'm in Starfish and Coffee, an independent cafe in Brighton on the UK's south coast. Around me, lots enjoying their morning coffee, plenty of eggs on toast.
6: And I honestly, I love seeing it because I know if they're taking photographs of it, it's going to go on social media, it's going to be shared.
4: Tony Marks is the manager here, and he's telling me about the rise of influencers using his cafe as a space to create content.
6: Yeah, I've seen people moving the furniture around. I think that was a point where someone started moving tables, so they wanted to be nearer to a window. And I did have to politely say, the tables need to stay where they are, thank you very much.
4: Today on Business Daily from the BBC World Service with me, Megan Lawton, we're exploring an ongoing debate, one dividing bosses, customers and creators.
7: Has anyone had any trouble shooting in Manchester recently? Because me and my friend...
4: As the influencer economy grows, more and more everyday spaces, including cafes, gyms and restaurants, are becoming places to create content. So in the age of social media, Is everywhere content friendly?
8: I think you have to be careful with that one.
4: We'll hear where the boundaries lie.
9: If a specific restaurant or gym has an issue with it, then put up a sign at the front of the door that says you're not able to record or film content in the space and they'll go elsewhere.
4: Ask how we got to this point and find out the benefits of working with influencers.
9: When I first started in 2015, we very much had to educate brands on what an influencer is.
4: Is content creation taking over public spaces? That's coming up on Business Daily from the BBC World Service. I'm in Brighton, a busy seaside city where it's pretty normal to see people filming content out on the seafront, inside cafes, even in my gym class yesterday. And often, that footage that we see being shot in the streets will end up on our social media timelines.
10: Spend the day with me as a girly in her 20s living in Nashville.
11: Hey Queen, spend the day with me.
10: Let's spend a reset day together.
11: I honestly just...
4: But not everyone is happy with content being filmed in places open to the general public.
12: I'm afraid the influencers are pushing my patience beyond all bounds.
4: Recently, the restaurateur Jeremy King, who's behind London restaurants including the Ivy and the Wolseley, said he was fed up with influencers arriving with tripods and holding tables for long periods of time while they film.
12: Well, the influencers have caused me to consider the possibility. I don't want to ban anybody from the park, but unfortunately, the behaviour of some people coming through the door has gone beyond decency and has become incredibly intrusive.
4: And in Manchester, in the UK, a TikTok went viral after a creator said she was asked to stop filming inside a cafe unless she had hired the whole space.
7: Has anyone had any trouble shooting in Manchester recently? Because me and my friend have been in Manchester this morning and we went to a cafe and had breakfast and a coffee and we started taking some pictures and we got told that we have to email in and basically pay to hire the place if we want to get any content because there's no content happening, even though it's a cafe where I always see people getting pictures in.
4: What was interesting was the response she received in the comments. Many people who said they were Manchester locals backed the cafe and shared their frustrations on creators who'd been filming in their local gyms, saunas and supermarkets. If you run a business, though, it can be more complicated than just saying no to filming. A video might annoy one customer, but it could also bring new customers through the door. To understand that balancing act, I've come to Starfish and Coffee in Brighton. It's a bright, colourful spot with attractive looking food plates and vibrant green matches. Instantly, it's easy to see why it's popular with content creators.
13: Our food looks beautiful. I want more people to see how good our food looks.
4: Tony Marks has run the place for almost a decade and tells me how content creation has changed.
13: It's a strange one because we've gone from people who generally influencers doing content to now everyone can be a content maker. So you've actually got a lot of people who are setting up themselves, you know, who aren't necessarily professionals or making money out of it or even trying to make money out of it. They're just enjoying making content.
4: For a small independent cafe, he says the attention can help.
13: It used to be the case that you'd want to advertise on the radio, you'd want to advertise in magazines or newspapers, but going through influencers, they can reach a far wider audience than you could by magazines nowadays. So it's an easy sell. Like I give away a plate of food and a meal for two, and that can reach thousands of people. So it's really positive. It's just advertising.
4: One study from e-commerce agency Charl suggests nearly 7 in 10 consumers trust recommendations from influencers, rating them more credible than traditional advertising. I asked Tony how a post from an influencer translates to generating business.
13: Firstly, you notice a big spike in your social media followers. And then you get people coming in and they'll say, I've never been here before, but I read about it on so-and-so's social media page. And that's nice because you know it's working.
4: But he stresses he's careful with which creators he works with.
13: So we get a lot of requests from people who've got hundreds of thousands of followers. And they say, we're coming into Brighton. Can we come in and collaborate, as they call it? Which basically means they want a free meal. And I look on their page and there's no food or drink content on there as well.
4: As I speak to Tony, there aren't any obvious signs of content creators around us. It seems it's just locals enjoying their coffees with no phone cameras in sight. It's a vibe he says he's keen to keep for most of the time.
13: Our unique selling point is that we are a local neighbourhood. And we're in a neighbourhood spot. We're surrounded by houses. We've got no other shops on our street. People come out of their way to find us, which is great. But we're a neighbourhood place. We're not glamorous, you know. We're not a showbiz place.
4: The line for Tony is when the filming starts to interfere with the feel of the cafe.
13: So we had one situation where a very prominent influencer made contact with us, said they were doing a feature on Pancake Day, wanted to come in and try our pancakes and do some filming. And we said, yeah, of course, absolutely. Like, you've got multi-millions of followers, so we'd be happy with that. So said content creator came in with three friends and had pancakes, had one bite of their pancakes each, took their photographs and left. So, and all the food was left on the table, pretty much untouched. And the response was really good because lots of people saw it. But I don't really like seeing food being wasted like that. And on other occasions, we've had influencers have come in, I don't recognise them, and then find out they've got a million followers. And they haven't asked for a free meal. They've just come in off their own back. They've heard about us. They've paid for their meal. And that's nice.
4: For Tony, working with content creators is now part of doing business. But behind it is a much bigger shift. The rise of an industry built on turning everyday life into something people can watch.
14: One of the rules of social media today is that organic or like natural content is what is popular right now. Authenticity is very in.
4: Riya Chopra is an author based in New Delhi in India. She writes about digital culture and human behavior in the age of technology.
14: An authentic looking vlog wouldn't be highly produced, which means that you don't want to shut down the entire restaurant to create a glossy advertisement looking video, but instead you want to go at a time when there's other customers so you can talk about how, you know, it's a popular place. So by nature, authentic content, I think, becomes public filming also.
4: Riya explains this shift to creating content in the everyday didn't happen overnight.
14: Around the early 2000s, we can see the rise of personal blogging as a thing. People had websites, then they had Tumblr, we had these forums. That's, I think, the early glimmerings of the content creation or influencer industry. I put it as far back as that.
15: This tutorial will show you how to achieve those anime-looking eyes. Start off with foundation-ready face.
14: I'd say YouTube is where we first started seeing content creation or full-time YouTubing be a profession. I know that there's a bunch of people who we used to follow who were American bloggers, beauty bloggers.
16: But now a new generation of phones is about to...
14: Used to follow who were American bloggers, beauty bloggers.
16: But now a new generation of phones is about to hit the streets, and these handsets can send not only...

0: 2020, Ria says the pandemic pushed even more of our lives online.
1: We see Instagram introduce Reels. TikTok was there before that, but I think Instagram also getting into the space just created this lightning fast push towards short form video. And combine that with the COVID pandemic, in which doom scrolling, you know, was the word of the year, and a lot of us were spending full days online.
0: Ria believes higher screen time created more demand for content. And to keep up, creators started making it faster with less production.
1: Yeah, day in my life content, or vlogs as we call it, are pretty much the lowest hanging fruit of content, right? It's the easiest to make and produce because all of us have days in our life, if I may put it like that. So you just need to record one to share it, right?
0: And once sharing everyday life becomes the output, Ria explains everyday spaces become the backdrop.
1: I think specifically in India, we see a lot of content being made in public places. We have monuments, we have markets, we have a lot of gardens here. And right from sketches to something like people doing a TikTok dance, in a public place, it's super common to see stuff like that, not only on your feed, but even if I were to physically go outside my house right now, I think it would take me all of 20 minutes to find at least two people who are recording something publicly.
0: You're listening to Business Daily from the BBC World Service. I'm Megan Lawson. Today, is content creation taking over public spaces? In 2024, the influencing industry was valued at approximately $250 billion, a figure that the bank Goldman Sachs predicts will grow to nearly $500 billion by 2027. The dominance of the industry means we're seeing more content gathered in our everyday.
2: My name is Laura Ellick. I'm a Vancouver-based content creator featuring food, fun, and all the best things in life.
3: This is a whole puri breast pastry on top of a hot chocolate and three other crazy unique drinks I found from this year's Hot Chocolate Festival.
0: Starting off 5 years ago, Laura, who lives on Canada's west coast, was able to quit her job in the charity sector to go full-time in content creation.
2: Over my platforms, I have around 230,000 followers, and I can get up to 1 million. You know, I have some of my videos have at 17 million. I think I'm usually around like the 100K mark.
0: She primarily records food and drink related content.
3: A Mexican restaurant is doing a crazy deal that makes the tacos.
0: In this video, she's reviewing a taco restaurant.
3: To get it, head to Zapoteca in White Rock and ask them for Laura's deal.
0: There's shots of the restaurant's interior, as well as close-ups of the food and drinks. So how do you record content in a public space without annoying others?
2: It starts with knowing that I'm not the main character when I'm at a restaurant, and that because I'm filming, I don't get any kind of special privilege. And because I'm filming, I need to be even more self-aware of what's going on around me. So I always like to think about the people around me first. Is there someone in my shot that's going to be really annoyed that I have a camera pointed at them? I try my best to keep, you know, in a dark restaurant, the flash down as much as possible.
0: Is this something you've had to learn? Do you think you've annoyed others along the way?
2: I think you do learn the kind of uncomfortable way. It's in your shot list to get like a pan of the restaurant busy with lots of people in it. But as soon as you raise your camera up, people don't want to be in your shot at all. And so I've learned with people kind of looking over and kind of giving me a disgruntled look. And then I'm like, now I know if there's people in my shots at all, like that's a shot I shouldn't have taken in the first place.
0: We often hear criticism towards influencers, but not everyone feels the same. In his recent Netflix documentary, celebrity chef Gordon Ramsay said influencers are the most powerful critics on the planet.
4: So I arrived at 22 Bishopsgate, and after flying up 60 floors in the fastest lift ever, I grabbed some Gordon Ramsay popcorn before being greeted by the man himself.
0: He even hosted a specific event for influencers to launch his latest restaurant, where creators, including Morgan James, documented the night to hundreds of thousands of followers.
4: One of them is his restaurant, Lucky Cat, which is where the after party took place. And
0: Laura tells me the benefits she brings to restaurants through her content.
2: There's so many restaurants in Vancouver, and so many of them are struggling. Not a lot of people are going out as much as they used to. So they're looking for views. They're looking to get their dishes and their message out there and to bring people in. And that's the power of social media. And the way I've grown my account is that I only will post about places that are awesome. I've gone to so many places, paid my own way in, and then it's an okay experience. You know, it's good. I had a nice time, but if it's not fabulous, I won't share about it. So now that I have that trust with my community, that

0: when I do share about it, they will go in and, you know, people are making reservations and there's been lineups around the block. And it feels really good to be able to help local businesses in that way.
1: Laura's content primarily focuses on hospitality, and she sees her work as a way of putting businesses on the map. But not every creator filming in a cafe is there to review the coffee. Some are making lifestyle, fashion, and fitness content, or aspirational spend a day in my life type videos.
2: Influencers are just normal people, and they do go to restaurants, they do go to the gym, and yes, they're creating content for their everyday lives. But at the same time, an everyday person who does have 1,000 followers is also probably posting their meal from a restaurant, a dinner with their girlfriends, whatever it may be.
1: Nina Robertson is the founder and CEO of Neon Management, a global talent and marketing group. She's based in Sydney and manages a roster of creators, and tells me she thinks influencers can get a hard time.
2: Businesses are saying, oh, we need marketing, we need exposure and all of these things, when really those are the sorts of people that are doing it organically for them. They're not having to pay these people. The creators are coming and paying for their meal, they're paying for their gym membership, and they're creating content at the same time. So I don't see the negative in it, unless they are being intrusive to other patrons, where if that is the case, then it just needs to be educated to that creator that they need to be more mindful and respectful of others around them.
1: Every day, Nina deals with content creators. Some have millions of followers, others are just getting started. She tells me about the advice she gives on the etiquette of filming in public.
2: I think it is just having the human decency to be respectful of others around you. Obviously, trying to create frames where others aren't in the background. So just being mindful of your placement where you are shooting.
1: She highlights lights, tripods, and filming equipment as tools to improve the quality of content, but points out they can also be very disruptive.
2: Even if you are needing that lighting, making sure that you are in a corner or you're able to not be intrusive of others, patrons that are in the same facility.
1: As opposed to blaming content creators, though, Nina believes businesses should be upfront on whether they do or don't want influencers filming in their space.
2: If a specific restaurant or gym has an issue with it, then put up a sign at the front of the door that says you're not able to record or film content in the space, and they'll go elsewhere.
1: Thank you to Nina and to all of my guests. You've been listening to Business Daily on the BBC World Service with me, Megan Lawton. This episode was produced by Sam Gruet. 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
3: Hello, you're listening to Witness History from the BBC World Service. Luis Hidalgo is taking you back to June 1960, when Argentina and Israel were at loggerheads over the kidnap of one of the most wanted war criminals of the Second World War, a man who'd been at the centre of the Nazis' extermination of the Jews, Adolf Eichmann.
4: Throughout the 1950s, Adolf Eichmann had been living in Argentina under an assumed name when Israeli agents found and abducted him and smuggled him to Israel. Argentina was outraged at what it saw as a violation of its sovereignty, but Israel was triumphant. The man who'd been called the face of the Holocaust would stand trial in Israel, the Israeli Prime Minister, David Ben-Gurion, told an astonished world. Eichmann had been walking home from work in Buenos Aires when a small team of agents from the Israeli Secret Service Mossad snatched him off the street and bundled him into a car. It would be 12 days before Eichmann's family and associates in Argentina knew what had happened to him. Saskia Sassen is the daughter of a Dutch journalist and Nazi sympathiser who knew Eichmann in Buenos Aires. Wilhelm Sassen had interviewed him for hours at his home about the final solution. That night that Eichmann disappeared, Saskia remembers Eichmann's sons bursting into their house, demanding to know where their father was.
5: In the middle of the night, this massive banging of doors, and this young man appear with guns and lots of shouting, lots of accusation to my father. You gave him away now that you're done with the interviews. What I felt very strongly was the intensity of hatred.
4: Saskia vividly remembers how this man who'd overseen the logistics of the Holocaust for Hitler had used to come to their house to talk to her father. It was only when he was captured that she really understood who he was.
5: Eichmann was an extraordinarily unlikable type. Just his face was a hollowness. He could have been a walking dead, you know? I didn't know who he was. I just hated him.
4: Eichmann and her father would sometimes be joined by other people. They'd spend hours closeted together at the Sassen family home.
5: I don't know if every Sunday, but it was regularly. Certainly it must have been over a year. And we knew that my mother hated that person. And my sister and I, of course, we would try to sneak in, but they locked the door and we were out.
4: And what your father was doing in there was recording Eichmann, wasn't it? For hours on end, interviewing him about what he'd done, how he'd organized the logistics of the final solution of sending these 6 million Jews to their death. They were going to write a book together of Eichmann's memoirs.
5: These were serious, long conversations, and some people have said that my father extracted information from him and that he said more than anyone had ever heard him say, you know, the way he believed in it all, etc.
4: These recordings, there are 29 hours of them and 1,000 pages of transcripts, only re-emerged years later. And Saskia remembers something else, too. Her father, Wilhelm, wrote for several leading magazines, including the American magazine Time and Life, and he'd approached them about publishing the interviews with Eichmann. Eichmann, of course, was living under an assumed name, Ricardo Clement. His circle of sympathisers knew who he was, including Sassen, but who else knew isn't clear. What we do know is that Time and Life may have wanted to check for themselves that what Sassen was telling them was true.
5: One time, the people from Time and Life sent experts that bugged our house so that they had a recording, because they wanted to publish this. They needed the direct evidence captured by them, not just via my father's interviews. So they had to bore a hole in the roof from the second story. Then they had the state-of-the-art American bugging devices. Now, this was long before the capture, clearly. And I think my mother felt always that all of us really in the family, the four of us, were at risk. She was terrified.
4: Wilhelm Sassen was a National Socialist. During the Second World War, when Germany had occupied his native Netherlands, he'd worked with the Nazis, and after the war was imprisoned and accused of being a war criminal himself.
5: He went to the war front in Europe as a journalist, part of this battalion of journalists that Goebbels had set up. But he became a kind of fanatic, not a Nazi in the narrow sense, but a National Socialism. That is why he admired and became a close friend of Perón, who was a National Socialist. So there was his ambiguity. I had a lot of fights with him. We never stopped fighting, because I think between 9 and 12, I began to understand something about a politics that belonged to a past, but which had, of course, a huge shadow effect in the present.
4: Wilhelm Sassen managed to escape from prison and fled first to Ireland and then to Argentina. That was in 1947, the year Saskia was born. Buenos Aires at the time was a melting pot of cultures and politics, and many former Nazis and Nazi sympathisers found refuge there. Wilhelm Sassen began carving out a career, interviewing some of Latin America's most famous dictators for leading magazines of the day.
5: That positioned him as a writer that became attractive to this project that a bunch of people had, which was to rewrite history a bit, create a positive account of the Nazi regime, this brutal Nazi regime. That is how it started.
4: Even now, almost 60 years on, Saskia can't bring herself to listen to the recordings that Eichmann and her father made together.
6: He had Eichmann talking on tape.
5: I know.
6: About this most appalling crime.
5: Yeah.
6: I mean, your father, did he have a sense of how important What Eichmann was telling him was...
5: Well, the journalist in him thought this is a coup. That is, I think, why he did it. And he pushed, but all in the form of conversation. He was always drinking. Now, what I have heard is that he extracted language from Eichmann that nobody had heard Eichmann say. And this created a little bit of a debate as well. No, Eichmann didn't quite say that. And he did, actually, because it's on the tapes. You can hear him on the tapes.
4: At his trial in Jerusalem, Eichmann accused Sassen of distorting what they talked about to make headlines. Eichmann wanted to portray himself not as an ideologue or an architect of the final solution, but as a bureaucrat, as he put it, a small cog in Hitler's extermination machine. But in the Sassen tapes, a different Eichmann emerges, a chilling Eichmann, who has no regrets except, he says in this extract, that they didn't fulfil their duty. They didn't kill all the Jews.
7: Wenn 10,3 Millionen dieser Gegner getötet worden wären, dann hätten wir unsere Aufgabe erfüllt.
8: If 10.3 million of these enemies had been killed, then we would have completed our task. And because this did not happen, I am to blame for the suffering and the adversity of our future generations. Maybe they will curse us for this. But because there were only a few of us, we couldn't fight the spirit of the age. We did what we could.
7: Wir haben getan, was wir konnten.
4: In 1962, Adolf Eichmann became the first and last person to be hanged in Israel. Wilhelm Sassen died 40 years later. We may never know if he betrayed Eichmann to Mossad or the CIA, or whether he doctored the transcripts he sent to Eichmann's trial to protect him. Why did the original tapes disappear from view for so long? There are many unanswered questions. Saskia Sassen left Argentina for America aged 19 and never returned. Today, she is one of the world's leading authorities on globalization.
3: Luis Hidalgo spoke to Saskia Sassen in 2015 for Witness History.
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13: Welcome to the newsroom. I'm Charlotte Gallagher. Coming up, we get the latest on the US and Iranian airstrikes. And what do they mean for any potential peace deal? Also, as Israel continues to push further into southern Lebanon, we hear from a worried villager.
14: Our biggest fear now is that if we leave our homes, we may never be able to come back. We are living in a kind of isolation.
13: A glimmer of hope in the DRC as five health workers recover from a new strain of Ebola. How two remarkably different men will battle it out to lead Colombia. And the pros and cons of influencers.
15: I don't want to ban anybody from the park, but unfortunately the behaviour of some people coming through the door has gone beyond decency and has become incredibly intrusive.
13: All that to come in the next 30 minutes. First, there's a news bulletin.
16: BBC News with Justine Green. Iran says it's targeted an American military airbase after the United States launched renewed strikes on Iranian targets over the weekend. US Central Command says its strikes were a response to what it called aggressive Iranian actions. Yulon Nell has the latest from Jerusalem.
17: The Iranian Revolutionary Guards say that they were targeting an airbase, a US airbase, which had launched one of these attacks on Iran. And Kuwait, where we know a major US airbase is located, saying that it was intercepting missile and drone strikes, that there were sirens sounding across the country. And that statement from the Revolutionary Guards also had a warning saying if the aggression is repeated, the response will be completely different in nature and scope, and the responsibility for that will be with the US.
16: Israel's Prime Minister Benjamin Netanyahu has ordered attacks against Hezbollah in a southern district of the Lebanese capital Beirut. Hezbollah has been attacking northern Israel as Israeli troops expand further into southern Lebanon. John Sudworth reports.
18: With the ceasefire announced in April now in tatters, Israeli troops are pushing further north, crossing the Litani River to seize the 900-year-old Beaufort Castle that sits on top of a strategically important ridge. But their invasion has not yet stopped Hezbollah, the militant group based in Lebanon, from firing barrages of missiles and drones across the border. The Secretary of State, Marco Rubio, has spoken to both sides, proposing that, as a first step, Lebanese officials should pressure Hezbollah to stop its attacks, and in return, that would create space for Israel to limit its military action, particularly in Beirut.
16: South Africa's parliament is starting an impeachment inquiry into President Cyril Ramaphosa over a scandal involving the theft of more than $500,000 from his farm. Richard Kagoe reports from Nairobi.
19: The inquiry marks the first time South Africa's parliament has set up a committee to consider impeaching a sitting president. The committee's first task will be electing a chairperson before beginning its work. The process was revived after a court ruled that parliament acted unlawfully when it blocked impeachment proceedings against President Cyril Ramaphosa 4 years ago. Mr. Ramaphosa is challenging findings by an independent panel that said he may have questions to answer. He denies wrongdoing and has warned that he could seek a court order to hold the proceedings if parliament moves ahead with the inquiry while his case is pending.
16: Ukraine's President Volodymyr Zelensky has told the BBC's US partner CBS that his government has evidence that Russia is training abducted Ukrainian children to fight against their own country. The accusation goes beyond previously documented evidence that Russia has taken thousands of Ukrainian children for re-education in Russia in a state-sponsored program. Mr. Zelensky said the Ukrainian boys were pushed into the battlefield to kill other Ukrainians. You're listening to the latest world news from the BBC. Health authorities in the Democratic Republic of Congo have celebrated the recovery of 5 patients infected with the Ebola virus. They say it highlights progress in response to an outbreak that's killed nearly 250 people in the country's east. 4 of the survivors were nurses who'd fallen ill while caring for Ebola patients. A senior health official said early detection and strong care made the difference. The number of people killed by an explosion in a rebel-held area of Myanmar has been revised down to at least 45. Around 70 others were injured by the blast in Shan State near the border with China. Jonathan Head reports.
20: Video captured by local residents shows a towering plume of smoke rising above the village of Kong Tup just after they'd heard a thunderous explosion. Large parts of the village were flattened by the blast, with shocked survivors seen searching for family members still trapped in the rubble. The Tang National Liberation Army, which now controls the area, has said that explosives kept in a warehouse for use in local mining operations had ignited, causing the accident.
16: China's Coast Guard says it's conducted what it called law enforcement patrols east of Taiwan in response to plans by Japan and the Philippines to open formal maritime demarcation talks. China's foreign ministry said the area of sea the two will discuss covered waters east of Taiwan, which China claims. It described the talks as illegal, null and void. Taiwan has condemned the Chinese Coast Guard's action, but said only 2 Chinese vessels were involved and neither entered its waters. An explosion has killed 5 people in a fishing village in the West Papua region of Indonesia. A local police spokesman said they strongly suspected the blast was caused by a bomb or mortar left over from the Second World War. Several stilt homes were destroyed in the blast. Rescuers are still searching for 3 people who are missing and many more are injured. BBC News.
13: Hello, you're listening to the newsroom with me, Charlotte Gallagher. With no signs of a breakthrough for a peace deal between the US and Iran over the weekend, both sides have exchanged fire. The US Central Command said it launched what it called self-defense strikes in response to aggressive Iranian actions, which it said included a US drone being shot down over international waters. Iran's Islamic Revolutionary Guard said it had targeted an airbase used by US forces for an attack on southern Iran, but didn't say where. Kuwait said earlier that its air defences were dealing with a drone and missile attack. Our Middle East correspondent, Yolan Nell, gave me more details.
0: Well, this is more strain on the two-month-old ceasefire. The US saying that it struck Iranian radar and drone sites in the city of Gorakh and on the island of Kashim at the weekend. And these are two locations are basically in and on the Strait of Hormuz. The US saying more specifically it hit Iranian air defences, a ground control station and two Iranian drones that it said were threatening shipping. And the language it's used in this statement by US Central Command, it's quite similar to what we heard last week when there was also talk about, you know, US actions against Iran in self-defence. Now, Iran's Revolutionary Guard said they targeted a US airbase in response to this, saying this is where the US forces had launched an attack from against Iran. And Kuwait came out saying that it had sirens sounding across the country and that it was intercepting missile and drone attacks. There was also in the statement that came from the Iranian Revolutionary Guards, what was being reported in Iranian media, they said if the aggression is repeated, the response will be completely different in scale and nature, and that responsibility will be with the US. So now it's the third time in the space of the week we've had such news of an exchange, and this just adds to the concerns that it could lead to a more serious escalation, and that could really jeopardize the efforts to secure a longer-term ceasefire, a full end to the war.
13: And speaking about a full end to the war, US media reporting that President Trump has asked for more changes to this Iranian peace proposal. Do we know what those are?
0: So nothing is being confirmed by the White House at this point, but US sources have been saying in general that, you know, the two sides are getting closer to this memorandum of understanding with Iran. Donald Trump has been on Truth Social this morning saying he's very close to a very good deal. But the reports in the US media are saying that he's pushing for tougher terms. And what we understand is that this deal that's been proposed, there would be in this memorandum of understanding, it would go towards unrestricted shipping in the Strait of Hormuz, Iran clearing mines in the strait, but also the US lifting then its naval blockade in stages. There is meant to be some language on Iran's nuclear program, and we understood that there's a commitment there for Iran not to develop a nuclear weapon ahead of the more detailed talks that would then take place. And what is being reported, for example, by the US site Axios, is that after being briefed on all of this in his situation room on Friday, President Trump has really been looking to strengthen that language around the nuclear program in Iran. What the US is really ultimately looking for is to have Iran dispose of its enriched uranium stockpile and to prevent Iran from carrying out further nuclear enrichment.
13: That was Yolan Nell. Meanwhile, satellite images and video analysed by the BBC show Iran has damaged 20 US military sites across the Middle East since the start of the war. They suggest the attacks, which have caused millions of dollars worth of damage, are more extensive than publicly acknowledged. Washington has repeatedly claimed it had all but wiped out Iran's military capabilities. The US declined to comment on the BBC's findings, citing operational concerns. Our correspondent Merlin Thomas has more details.
21: Iran has targeted key US facilities across eight countries in the Middle East since the war began in February, causing millions of dollars of damage to state-of-the-art air defense systems, refueling aircraft and radars. The Supreme Leader has sought to highlight his military success, while the White House has repeatedly claimed Iran's military has been almost wiped out. But experts say while Iran started off using sprawling barrages of attacks, it shifted to more precise, targeted hits on high-value equipment. Among the US hardware damaged was three state-of-the-art anti-ballistic missile battery systems, each of which cost more than $1 billion. The US declined to comment on our findings, citing operational concerns.
13: That was Merlin Thomas. As Israel pushes deeper into southern Lebanon in its offensive against Hezbollah, there are renewed diplomatic efforts to reduce the tensions. The United Nations Security Council is to hold an emergency meeting later today to discuss the situation. US Secretary of State Marco Rubio has held talks with both the Lebanese President Joseph Aoun and the Israeli Prime Minister Benjamin Netanyahu. And according to reports, the US has proposed that Hezbollah stop all attacks on Israel in return for Israel refraining from escalation in Beirut. Lebanese officials are divided on the plan, with some urging Israel to halt firing first. Our Middle East correspondent Lena Sinjab is in Beirut and gave us this update.
1: The Security Council meeting is taking place today, but most importantly is the talk that's happening between the American Secretary of State Marco Rubio with the Israeli Prime Minister and Lebanese President. This is all happening just a day before the fourth round of direct negotiations between the Lebanese and Israelis is due to take place tomorrow at the State Department. The details of what State Secretary said about the de-escalation plan, mainly to make Hezbollah stop any hostilities against the Israelis. That's the first point. And then Israel would stop any hostilities against Beirut. But we're back to square one. Beirut has already been spared most of the, hostilities. But the south is an open, war zone there with, daily attacks, daily evacuation orders, and number of people killed is just on the rise on a daily basis. And the latest occupation of the Beaufort castle is just a blow to any kind of diplomatic efforts that whether the Americans or the Europeans are pushing for. And so far, it doesn't look like the Israelis are willing to make any change. Now, all of this also because the Iranians are adamant that Lebanon should be included in any deal with the Americans. And they're pushing for the Israelis to stop hostilities and pull back from the south of Lebanon. The Israelis themselves, they want to separate Lebanon from any negotiations taking place with Iran. So all these kind of, details are really, we're back to square one and repeated and, pushed forward, pulled back, but it's really not changing the dynamic on the ground because the advancement of the Israelis, the occupation of South Lebanon is continuing, and it doesn't seem that anyone is able to stop the Israelis or force them to pull back to where, before the occupation started.
13: The Lebanese Prime Minister Nawaf Salam has accused Israel of a scorched earth policy and collective punishment in the south of the country. We received this message from a woman called Milia from southern Lebanon.
2: We are still here in Dibbe. We have not left and we do not plan to leave because our biggest fear now is that if we leave our homes, we may never be able to come back. We are living in a kind of isolation. We depend on convoys to bring us essential supplies. But sometimes we wait for days only to be told that the convoys were forced to turn back because of the fighting. Every day we hear news that the Israeli military has moved further into the area. We honestly do not know what is waiting for us. We do not know if there's future for us here or not. We are civilians caught in the middle of a war that we did not choose.
13: To the Democratic Republic of Congo now, where health authorities have celebrated after five people who'd contracted a rare type of the Ebola virus have recovered. Four of the survivors were nurses who had fallen ill while caring for patients. Officials said it showed how early detection and treatment could improve the chances of survival. The WHO chief, Dr. Tedros Adhanom Ghebreyesus, praised the bravery of the health workers.
22: Your courage gives hope, and your a living story that this outbreak can be stopped.
13: I've been speaking to our correspondent in the region, Richard Kagoi.
19: Even when you listen to the experts initially, they'd say that the new species of Ebola that's responsible for the outbreak in eastern Congo was not responsive to the already vaccines that have been used to treat other forms of Ebola outbreaks. But then the fact that we've had five people coming out of hospital recovered, I think it's a bright spot in the midst of all the doom and gloom that has been said about the crisis itself. And I think it points to how effective possibly the health response has been in eastern Congo, where aid workers, the World Health Organization, and the health authorities in the Democratic Republic of Congo have been working very hard to contain the spread of this outbreak.
13: And one of the big concerns about this particular outbreak has been the areas where it's been spreading, and they're conflict-hit areas where it's harder to get to and it's harder to get treatment to people.
19: Yes, so the outbreak has taken place in the northeastern province of Ituri. There have cases also been reported in North Kivu and South Kivu. So we've been reporting over the years about the instability in this area. We have got dozens of militias that do operate in these areas. And so that's made it difficult, especially for health workers, to do community engagement, to conduct contact tracing, and also to reach out to people who may have displayed suspected cases. And I think also the safety of the healthcare workers itself has really been an issue. So to a certain extent, that has hampered the response. And that's why there was a passionate plea from the head of the WHO and aid workers in the region that there should be, you know, a cessation of hostilities to allow for the management of this health crisis, because it's difficult to tell the scale of the outbreak itself, you know, how big it is, how far it's gone. But also we have seen in North Kivu and South Kivu province, which has the rebel group M23, which controls sections of that region, saying that they're willing to work with international partners. And so that also says something to it. But then, of course, there's concern, especially from the government in Kinshasa, which says it's difficult for them to do a whole coordinated response in the entire region if still the incidences of insecurity by these different groups that operate in various areas.
13: And we're also getting some suspected cases outside of the region as well, aren't we?
19: There's been two cases reported in Brazil. Basically, the first case of a man from the DRC who's presented with a fever after visiting the Democratic Republic of Congo. It also said that the case in Rio was also a patient that had recently traveled to Uganda. So it's currently under investigation. Tests are currently being conducted. But of course, it points to the fact that there's been increased surveillance at various border points and checkpoints of people traveling from specifically East and Central Africa.
13: To Colombia now, where already this year hundreds of people have been killed and hundreds of thousands displaced, caused by fighting from militant groups and drug cartels. And that was on the mind of voters as they went to the polls in the first round of the country's presidential elections on Sunday. With results in from that vote, we know that two men are through to the second round in 3 weeks' time. It will be a stark choice. Either the philosopher turned senator Ivan Cepeda, who's been endorsed by the outgoing president, or the now frontrunner Abdelardo de l'Espirilla, a businessman and lawyer who idolises Donald Trump and calls himself the Tiger. Here he is talking to supporters after the results were announced.
5: Aquí está tu tigre, que ruja y que muerda.
6: Here's your tiger. Let him roar and bite. Thank you, Colombia. My heart goes out to you. Thank you for your passion. We'll confront, defeat, and punish Colombia's enemies who seek to destroy our homeland. Petro's out. Don't you dare keep trying to reject the election results, because the people will rise up and punish you.
13: Fighting talk there. Our South America analyst, Luis Fajardo, told us more about him.
8: He's a flamboyant, a very, very colorful character, as he has been described. He made a big impact on social media. He was originally a criminal defense lawyer, and he became famous by flaunting both his professional success as a lawyer and his substantial wealth. He traveled around in private jets. He was very, very outspoken, and he became very well known before finally joining this presidential election, where he campaigns as an outsider under the promise of reforming Colombian politics. And as he says, imposing new hardship on what he calls the left that in his words is destroying the country.
3: So his policy and Mr. Cepeda, his contender now in the second round, those two policies, very, very different, distinct in terms of the major problem that Colombia faces, all this violence. How are they going to do it?
8: Extremely different, as you say. Mr. Cepeda, who is running for the governing historic pact, the pact of the political party of the current president, Gustavo Petro, Mr. Cepeda says he wants to continue with the signature policy of Petro, which was trying to establish dialogue with a number of Colombian illegal armed groups, both Marxist guerrilla groups and criminal organizations, crime gangs. These have not been successful, these talks, during the Petro administration. However, Cepeda says he wants to insist. Instead, Mr. De La Espriella says he wants a very hardline law and order approach, which he says is basically going to be a military crackdown on these illegal armed groups and also very harsh criminal law policies, for example, establishing large jails similar to the ones that have been set up in El Salvador to fight the problem of criminality. So again, extremely different diagnosis and extremely different solutions proposed for the problem of Colombian violence, which has continued all these years.
13: That was Luis Fajardo speaking to Nick Miles. Now to Australia. Where a mouse plague is terrorizing farmers across large parts of the country's south and west. The farmers say it's wreaking havoc on their crops and disturbing people in rural towns, with the rodents running rampant around homes. The BBC's Lana Lam has been following the story from Sydney.
4: In the past few years, they've had particularly big harvests, so record amounts of grain in the paddocks. And so when that gets harvested, grain gets spilt and left behind. And so last year, there was a bumper crop. And so those big crops mean there's a lot of built-up food on the ground. In addition to that, over summer, there was some summer rain, which led to green shoots growing, so young green shoots. We had one farmer describe it as essentially giving the mice steak, which is the grain, but as well as that, salad from the green shoots, and that created this almost perfect breeding ground for the mice. The other reason is mice are very good at breeding, so they can start breeding at just 6 weeks old, and they can have between 6 to 10 babies basically every 19 to 21 days. When you get to plague levels of mice, it's typically 800 mice per hectare. And we've had farmers in Western Australia reporting 4,000, 8,000, up to 10,000 mice per hectare. So certainly above that plague definition. One farmer I spoke to, he talked about how it's having a huge economic and psychological sort of impact. Autumn, which we've just come out of, is crucial for farmers because they're planting their crops. It's seeding season. And the problem is the mice then are going in and eating these freshly sown seeds. They then have to bait to try to get rid of the mice, but that costs money and time, which is something that they don't really have.
13: Lana Lam. Finally, from cafes and gyms to supermarkets and restaurants, content creators and influencers are often in our everyday spaces and sometimes in our faces. They can bring huge value to businesses, helping them reach new customers. But are they becoming too intrusive? And is a backlash starting? The BBC's Megan Lawton has been finding out.
7: We get a lot of people who will spend quite a while before they eat the food. They get the cameras out and they're taking photos.
23: I'm in Starfish and Coffee, an independent cafe in Brighton on the UK's south coast.
7: And I honestly love seeing it, because I know if they're taking photographs of it, it's going to go on social media, it's going to be shared.
23: Tony Marks is the manager here, and he's telling me about the rise of influencers using his cafe as a space to create content.
7: I think that was a point where someone started moving tables, so they wanted to be nearer to a window, and I did have to politely say, The tables need to stay where they are, I think.
23: Often, that footage that we see being shot in the streets will end up on our social media timelines.
9: Queen, spend the day with me.
10: Let's spend a reset day together. I honestly just...
23: But not everyone is happy with content being filmed in places open to the general public. Recently, the restaurateur Jeremy King, who's behind London restaurants including the Ivy, said he was fed up with influencers arriving with tripods and holding tables for long periods of time while they film.
15: Well, the influencers have caused me to consider the possibility. I don't want to ban anybody from the park, but unfortunately, the behaviour of some people coming through the door has gone beyond decency and has become incredibly intrusive.
23: And in Manchester, in the UK, a TikTok went viral after a creator said she was asked to stop filming inside a cafe unless she had hired the whole space. If you run a business, though, it can be more complicated than just saying no to filming. A video might annoy one customer, but it could also bring new customers through the door. Tony Marks tells me how content creation has changed.
7: We've gone from influencers doing content to now everyone can be a content maker. So you've actually got a lot of people who aren't necessarily professionals or making money out of it.
23: For a small independent cafe, he says the attention can help.
7: It used to be the case that you'd want to advertise on the radio or newspapers, but going through influencers, they can reach a far wider audience. It's an easy sell. Like, I give away a plate of food and a meal for two, and that can reach thousands of people. It's just advertising.
23: In 2024, the influencing industry was valued at approximately $250 billion. 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
11: My name is Laura Ulick. I'm a Vancouver-based content creator featuring food, fun, and all the best things in life.
23: 5 years ago, Laura was able to quit her job in the charity sector to go full-time in content creation.
11: Over my platforms, I have around 230,000 followers.
23: So how do you record content in a public space without annoying others?
11: It starts with knowing that I'm not the main character when I'm at a restaurant, and that because I'm filming, I don't get any kind of special privilege. So I always like to think about the people around me first. Is there someone in my shot that's going to be really annoyed that I have a camera pointed at them?
23: Nina Robertson is the founder of Neon Management, a global talent and marketing group. She's based in Sydney and manages a roster of creators, and tells me she thinks influencers can get a hard time.
12: Businesses are saying, oh, we need exposure and all of these things, when really those are the sorts of people that are doing it organically for them. They're not having to pay these people. So I don't see the negative in it, unless they are being intrusive to other patrons, where if that is the case, then it just needs to be educated to that creator that they need to be more mindful and respectful of others around them.
23: Nina believes businesses should be upfront on whether they do or don't want influencers filming in their space.
12: If a specific restaurant or gym has an issue with it, then put up a sign at the front of the door that says you're not able to record or film content in the space, and they'll go elsewhere.
13: That was Megan Lawton, and you've been listening to The Newsroom with me, Charlotte Gallagher. Our top story: Iran and the United States say they've launched renewed attacks against each other in the Gulf, putting the ceasefire under strain. And there's a full news summary coming up next.
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13: Coming up on Crowd Science with me, Caroline Steele. Listener Dale wants to know, why do we see so many different tongues in the animal kingdom? We visit a zoo to see some tongues up close.
0: Working with parrots is so fun.
24: From macaws to giraffes to king cobras, we speak to scientists to get the lowdown on tongues. That's coming up on Crowd Science after the news.
1: BBC News with Caroline Nichols. The US military says it struck Iranian radar and drone sites in the city of Goruk and the island of Keshem over the weekend in response to what it called aggressive Iranian actions. Iran's Revolutionary Guards said they'd targeted a base used by the US military. Kuwait said its air defences were dealing with drone and missile attacks. Israel's Prime Minister Benjamin Netanyahu has ordered attacks against Hezbollah in a southern district of the Lebanese capital, Beirut. Hezbollah has been firing barrages of rockets and drones into northern Israel as Israeli troops expand further into southern Lebanon. South Africa's parliament is starting an impeachment inquiry into President Cyril Ramaphosa over a scandal involving the theft of more than $500,000 from his farm. A parliamentary committee is holding its first meeting today. Ukraine's President Volodymyr Zelensky has told the BBC's US partner CBS that his government has evidence that Russia is training abducted Ukrainian children to fight against their own country. He did not say what the evidence was. France says it's detained a sanctioned Russian oil tanker in the Atlantic with the help of Britain and other allies. President Macron of France said it was unacceptable for ships to circumvent international sanctions. Health officials in the Democratic Republic of Congo have celebrated the recovery of five patients infected with Ebola. Four of the survivors were nurses who'd fallen ill while caring for Ebola patients. China's Coast Guard says it's conducted what it calls law enforcement patrols east of Taiwan in response to plans by Japan and the Philippines to open formal maritime demarcation talks. Beijing said the area under discussion covered waters claimed by China. The number of people killed by an explosion in a rebel-held area of Myanmar has been revised down to at least 45. BBC News.
0: Working with parrots is so fun.
24: You're listening to Crowd Science from the BBC World Service, the show that answers your science questions. I'm Caroline Steele, and I'm on a fun day out at the zoo. First stop, some very lively parrots.
0: Why is he making so much noise? He wants nuts. I have nuts in my hand. He sees other parrots.
24: Should we give him the nuts?
0: I can give him
24: nuts. Hello.
0: He's still going to yell, though.
24: Okay. We're feeding macaws because we want to get a glimpse of a tongue to help answer a question from one of you lovely listeners.
2: Hi, I'm Dale Altoft. I live in North Carolina in the United States. My question for Crowd Science today: why do different animals have such different tongues? Like my tongue has these, I guess they're called papillae that are on your tongue. And I was looking at my dog's tongue when he was licking me. And he seems to have them, but they're much smaller.
24: So what are papillae?
2: I don't know.
24: Should I look up a photo? let me do a quick search. They're the sort of small bumps you see on the surface of your tongue, and they contain taste buds. Whereas I'd always assumed that the bumps were our taste buds, but they're not. So you've noticed that your dog hasn't got them.
2: Either she hasn't got them or they're smaller. It's not clear.
24: Mm.
2: And I was looking at my horse's tongue. The horse seems to have a very smooth tongue.
24: Okay, so you've got up close and personal with a horse's tongue. You've noticed your dog's tongue. Got any other tongue observations?
2: Oh, yeah. I had a parrot for a while. And her tongue was more like either a tentacle or your finger or something.
24: Ah.
2: It was kind of round and dry, and she would use it to manipulate things a little bit. When she opened her beak, she would reach out and use it that way.
24: Okay, well, we will do a deep dive into tongues, find out what's going on, and hopefully make some sense of it. Tongues aren't something I've ever given much thought to, but they are incredibly important. They help us eat and speak, and across the animal kingdom, they can get pretty extraordinary.
3: From the chameleon's lightning-fast tongue to the sandpaper-like tongue of a cat. So why do we see such variety? Why are tongues so far from one size fits all? To answer listener Dale's question, I think we need to see some tongues in action. Which brings us to London Zoo in the UK, where Jessica Ray, a lead keeper on the birds team, is introducing me to some parrots. We're stood next to a huge aviary. What birds are living here?
4: So we're at our macaw block right now. So basically a bunch of different macaw species. We've got green-winged macaws, blue-throated macaws, great green macaws, and hyacinth macaws as well. So a nice variety of macaw species.
3: Okay, so we're here because we want to learn more about different animals' tongues. Because our listener wants to know, why do animals have different tongues? What's a macaw tongue like?
4: It's actually very strange. As you'd expect, I think. The most important thing about a macaw tongue is that, like all parrots, they have a bone inside of their tongue.
3: Oh, there's a bone in
4: their actually,
3: tongue.
4: Yeah, a bone inside. So it's actually really, really cool. So it looks a bit like your index finger if it's kind of curved. And what it does is allows them to manipulate their food. So they'll crack through the nut with their beak, and then they'll use their tongue to manipulate the food inside of their mouth. So they basically can peel the skin or the shell away and spit all the stuff out that they don't want.
3: So what do their tongues look like? Do they look like a sort of pink fleshy tongue with a bone inside, or do they look more like a finger?
4: I would say it looks the shape of a finger, but it's kind of leathery and really dark. It's very strange.
3: Sounds bizarre. So we've got some macaws next to us. Any chance we can feed them a nut and see if we can see this tongue in action?
4: Yeah. Let me grab some nuts quickly.
3: Okay, great. We're suddenly joined by a hungry-looking macaw. Here you go, you can have a nut. Oh, wow. Okay, you can see his tongue quite clearly. He's a gorgeous blue macaw with a yellow eye. And then, oh, he's biting into his nut. And using his tongue, yeah, like a finger. I mean, it's impressive. Imagine being given a nut and then shelling it with your tongue.
4: Yeah, and he can do Brazil nuts very easily. Wow. Shelled, like the almonds and everything. I'd say Brazil nuts tend to be his favourite.
3: And so do all macaws have bones in their tongues?
4: Yes.
3: So why do you think they have tongues like this? Do you think this is sort of an evolutionary advantage?
4: Exactly, yeah. I think it's mostly based on their diet and who was the most effective at eating it. So if you want to eat a lot of seeds and nuts, rear your offspring, it's quite helpful to have a bone inside of your tongue. So over many millions of years, it's just proven to be so successful that they've continued it.
3: A finger-like tongue. It almost sounds like the stuff of horror films. No offence to macaws. But somewhere deep in our evolutionary history, macaws and humans shared a common ancestor. So how did macaws end up with basically a finger, while we humans ended up with a flat pink muscle? Where did tongues begin?
5: Since we evolved from fish ancestors, and those ancestors fed in the water, that when eventually they transitioned to life on land, they needed to find a way to both capture food and manipulate it in the mouth that didn't involve water.
3: This is Kurt Schwenk, professor of ecology and evolutionary biology at the University of Connecticut in the US.
5: So in water, things like prey are buoyant. They'll float around in front of you. There's no gravity to worry about. And the vast majority of fish and even other aquatic vertebrates use suction.
3: So all life began in water, and most of life in the water vacuums up dinner.
5: So they actually rapidly expand their mouths and throats, and they suck water in, and anything like a small fish or prey item that's caught in that bubble of water that gets sucked in also comes into the mouth.
3: Sort of like a straw, kind of like using the fish mouth as a straw?
5: Yeah, in fact, they make the mouth opening fairly small, which, like a straw, it can accelerate the speed of the water into the mouth. But by doing that, they're essentially exploiting these characteristics of water, which is the fact that it's viscous and that things in the water are buoyant.
3: Water is quite dense and thick, or viscous, so things like tasty algae can float around in it rather than dropping straight to the bottom.
5: But in the air on the land, the air is not viscous at all.
3: Which means no floating food for our newly land-based ancestors.
5: I mean, maybe you could suck a mosquito into your mouth, but not much else. And there's gravity and the prey has weight. And so it has to be lifted and physically pulled into the mouth. And so my feeling is that the tongue became elaborated from musculature that was already present in the fish to take the place of water.
3: So tongues developed from muscles that were already present in fish, gradually taking over the job that water used to do.
5: Instead of suction, they protrude the tongue, capture prey on the tongue, draw it into the mouth, and then once it's in the mouth, they can lift it and move it back and forth and push it into the throat to swallow. Again, all the things that water did ancestrally.
3: Tongues have been around for hundreds of millions of years. They began as a simple way of getting food into the mouth, but evolved into everything from the finger-like tongue of a macaw to the long, soft tongue of listener Dale's horse.
6: The main reason animals have different tongue shapes is that they use them for capturing prey or acquiring food in different ways, and then they use them for moving the food around in the mouth while they chew it in different ways.
3: This is Callum Ross. He's a professor at the University of Chicago in the US, specializing in feeding systems.
6: Herbivores have a different kind of tongue to carnivores. And they're different from nectivores, animals that survive by eating nectar. So, for example, a cow tongue is got a lot of kind of keratinous protrusions on it, papillae.
3: Those are the tongue bumps that listener Dale noticed. Turns out they can be made of keratin.
6: Keratin is the same stuff your hair is made out of, and it's the layer, outside layer of your skin. And so cows have modified papillae that enable them to grab the grass and crop it using their tongue.
8: Ah, wow. So kind of acting a bit like scissors, sort of break the grass up.
6: Yeah. Tongue anatomy is very important for acquiring food and bringing it into the mouth and manipulating it. If you don't have hands, for acquiring food and bringing it into the mouth and manipulating it. If you don't have hands, then you're going to need to have some way of

0: of surviving and passing on their genes, which is particularly important for the organ that helps us eat. But tongues are about more than just food. In front of us is a lovely large snake. Could you introduce me to the snake?
1: Yeah, this is a male king cobra. His name's Arthur, and they are the largest venomous snake on the planet.
0: I'm back at the zoo to meet a king cobra and Ben Tapley, curator of reptiles and amphibians.
2: Wonderful. I have to admit, I'm not a fan of snakes, but I mean, this guy's quite pretty and
1: I'm
2: quite chill.
1: I'm going to try and turn you around today.
2: Yeah. So we are answering a question from one of our listeners who wants to know why different animals have such different tongues. And actually, this king cobra is a perfect example because I think he did just stick his tongue out for us. Are you going to do it again?
1: They're constantly kind of just scanning the environment, seeing what cues they can pick up on. And that's part of the tongue flicking, is they're kind of looking for scents in the environment.
2: Oh, there you go. He stuck his tongue out. It's quite long. It's quite dark.
1: Yeah.
2: And then it's got a sort of, you know, famously has that split at the end of the tongue. What's the split for?
1: So the split in the tongue is basically when they flick the tongue out, they're looking for chemical cues in the environment. And by having the split, they can scent things differently from either side. So they're kind of sensing in stereo.
2: And when you say they're sensing things, how are they using their tongue? Can they taste the air? Yes. What can they do that we can't?
1: So what they do is once that tongue goes back into its mouth, they've got an organ on the roof of the mouth called a Jacobson's organ, and that interprets what the two forks are picking up on. So it's more a smelling the air rather than tasting.
2: So why do you think snakes have evolved to have a tongue like this? What kind of advantage does it give them?
1: I mean, each species will have different kind of constraints along their kind of evolutionary path.
2: Yeah.
1: And this is the, you know, the way that snakes have cracked sensing their environment.
0: So snakes have long tongues with a split at the end, not to help them taste, but to smell. It feels like we're a bit short-changed as humans. No forks in our tongues for stereo smelling, bones in our tongues for incredible dexterity, or sharp papillae to help us chop up food. Is there anything special about our tongues? That's coming up next. You're listening to Crowd Science from the BBC World Service, the show that chews over your science questions. Our listener Dale wants to know why there are incredible differences in tongues between species. So far, we've visited a king cobra with a long, skinny tongue and some noisy parrots with bony tongues. Now it's time to turn to us mammals. Have mammals evolved any unusual tongue adaptations?
3: Most mammals don't have bones in their tongue. It's all muscle.
0: This is Callum Ross, our expert in feeding systems.
3: You lose the ability to protrude like a bony skeleton with the tongue around it, but you gain the ability to have very dexterous tongue movements within the oral cavity, within the mouth. So that's important for manipulating the food while you are chewing, positioning it between your teeth.
2: I guess I never really thought about the fact that, because you do it so subconsciously, that you're using your tongue to get the food between your teeth. So if you were just sort of going to randomly chew and hope for the best, it wouldn't have a good success rate. So you need a tongue to kind of get the food in the right location.
3: Yes.
0: Our tongues are remarkably coordinated, which becomes very obvious the moment you accidentally bite on your tongue instead of your food.
3: Mammal tongues are very fleshy. They've got a lot of muscle, and the muscle's arranged in a very complicated way. The muscle fibers are imbricated,
0: which means the muscles in our tongues overlap.
3: Kind of like a basket work of muscle fibers. There's vertical ones, there's transverse ones, and then there's longitudinal ones, and those are inside the tongue. And using those, you can change the shape of the tongue in very complicated ways. And so that's something that mammals have that most other lineages of vertebrates don't have.
2: Yes, because it's kind of impressive that not everyone, but a lot of people can roll their tongues and make all these incredible shapes that I imagine, you know, a giraffe might struggle with.
3: Yes, well, a giraffe can certainly

0: They can stick it out a long way and roll it.
1: But they probably can't go like this, you know. It's a shame this is audio only. I'm currently showing off my tongue rolling skills.
0: No, they probably can't, although I don't know. Have you ever asked one?
1: I haven't, that's true. Well, it's time to remedy that. Let's go back to the zoo.
2: Oh my goodness, I don't think I've ever been so close to a giraffe. It's maybe a half a metre away. Oh, and I caught a glimpse of its tongue. We're stood in front of two giraffes.
3: Yeah.
2: And they're leaning over towards us. Is that because you've got some leaves in your hand, do you
3: think?
2: Yeah,
3: definitely.
2: They're like, excuse me, why are you holding my breakfast?
3: Yeah.
1: This is hoofstock keeper Nick Garrett.
2: And we are trying to learn about different animals' tongues, because our listener wants to know why different animals have such a range of tongues. Mm-hmm. I don't think I know much about a giraffe tongue, other than it's grey, is that right?
3: Yeah, so it's sort of, yeah, grey, purpley, black colour. Basically, when the sun's out, they're feeding. And obviously in Africa, they need some protection from the sun. So, yeah, that's why the tongue's that colour, so it doesn't get sunburnt when it's out browsing all day.
2: Whereas if it was a lighter colour, it might get burned. Okay.
3: Yeah.
2: And then, do they feel like a human tongue? Have you ever felt a giraffe tongue?
3: Yeah, no, I've been licked a few times. Very, very slobbery tongue. So they have a lot of saliva on the tongue. And it's actually got antiseptic properties. So obviously in Africa, they eat a lot of acacia, so lots of thorns. So occasionally they do get cuts and scrapes on the tongue. But yeah, they've got antiseptic saliva, so helps it heal quicker.
2: Oh, they're saying hi to each other. That's very cute. And they have quite long tongues, is that right?
3: Yep, so, yeah, about sort of 45 centimetres.
2: Yeah, should we have a look? Should we...
3: Yeah, we can have a look.
2: ..feed some of these leaves to... Whoa, stretch. Her tongue is so long! And she's sort of wrapping it around...
3: Yep, so...
2: ..to pull the leaves off.
3: Yep, so they're...
2: Oh, my goodness
3: me.
2: ..fully
3: prehensile, so they can grip things...
2: And why do you think giraffes have such long grey tongues? Do you think it's an evolutionary advantage to be like that?
3: Yeah, I think it just helps, like, along with the neck. You know, they can already reach stuff that other animals can't, but then they've got the tongue as well to... It just helps them pull the branches closer to their mouth and grip the leaves, pull the branches in, yeah.
2: So they can access food that's even more out of reach.
3: Yeah, yeah. And they can wrap their tongue around a branch and then pull it back, taking all the leaves with it. Just strip the leaves.
2: Which is exactly what's happening now.
3: Yeah.
2: You handed her... Oh, there we go. You handed her a bit of branch with leaves on and she's just dropped a completely bare branch now. Oh, wow. The way she uses her tongue is incredible. So cool. Could I have a go at holding the leaves? Yay, I'm going to feed a giraffe.
3: I'll give you a smaller bit.
2: Thank you. Would you like some
3: hold quite tight.
2: Okay, holding tight.
3: Pull it all out of your hands.
2: Oh my gosh, her tongue is so strong. So she's pulling... Wow. Oh, she got the whole branch.
1: Feeding a giraffe is an experience I'm definitely going to remember. They coil their long tongues around branches and then strip off the leaves with remarkable speed and precision. Mammals' tongues can be incredibly impressive.
4: If you think about that a moment and think about both how much they can move and how complexly they can move and their ability to elongate and to change shape, they do it in a way that's completely different from the kinds of movements we're used to.
1: This is evolutionary biologist Kurt Schwenk again.
4: So when we move an arm or a leg, it's very understandable. We have bones and muscles. Muscles move the bones. The bones are hinged at joints. And so we have a simple lever system that is familiar to most people who are using levers every day, you know, whether they're conscious of it or not. The point being that for most movement, muscles and bones interact to create movement. In the case of tongues, there are no bones, no joints, no levers. The tongue is pure muscle, and yet it's able to elongate, change shape, exert force, do finely controlled manipulations, and it's doing that all on its own.
1: Our tongues are incredible shape-shifting structures, a bit like an octopus's arm or an elephant's trunk.
4: Organs that do these kinds of movements using only muscle, they're called muscular hydrostats. But we can simplify that and just think of them as something like a water balloon. So if you imagine yourself holding a balloon that's kind of a long, narrow balloon, and you filled it with water. And it's important to recognize that balloon, it's elastic and stretchy, right? And it's filled with fluid. But water, you can't squeeze water and compress it, right? Like, it doesn't matter how hard you push on it. It's not going to get any denser or smaller or compact. It's going to stay exactly the same. The water in your water balloon, no matter how much you squeeze on that water balloon, the volume isn't going to change. And the only way it can go is to stretch the balloon out and make it longer. So when you make it narrow, it gets long. When you make it wide, it gets short.
1: Yeah, so your tongue sort of has a set volume. If you want to make it stick out, you have to make it narrower. And if you want to flatten it, you have to make it shorter. A bit like a water balloon, it has a sort of fixed volume.
4: Exactly. That's exactly right. And so all of this dramatic tongue protrusion we see in giraffe tongues comes from these kinds of internal manipulations of the musculature that changes its shape.
1: So when a giraffe tongue is resting in its mouth, it's short and fat, and it narrows and lengthens when reaching for leaves. But mammals' tongues aren't only for capturing and chewing food. Here's Callum again.
0: One of the things that the tongue does is push the food back across the oropharynx into the esophagus during swallowing.
1: Our esophagus is the tube food travels down from our mouths to our stomachs. And the oropharynx is the shared passage at the back of the mouth.
0: So the oropharynx is important because it's the place where the airway and the food way cross. You breathe through your nose and that goes down into your trachea, which is in the front, through the larynx. But the esophagus is in the back, so evolution has seen fit to have this crossing area.
1: Yeah, doesn't seem like a good idea.
0: Not the best work it ever did. The tongue's super important for quickly pushing the food across the top of the oropharynx and into the esophagus.
1: Yeah, I mean, we have our tongues to thank for not sort of constantly accidentally inhaling our food.
0: Yes, exactly right. And the timing's super important. People who've had strokes who can't swallow properly, they can get pneumonia because they inhale food particles into the lungs. So the function of the tongue during swallowing is very important. And we wanted to know what was the mechanism whereby the tongue pushed the food back across the top of the oropharynx.
1: Callum uses a technique called X-ROM to study tongues. It involves using X-rays to reconstruct the movement of tongues in 3D.
0: One of the mechanisms that's used in swallowing is this kind of narrowing of the tongue. And if you constrict it sideways and it's in this closed box, some of the tongue has to go out the back. If it's closed in the front, right?
1: Ah.
0: That's why you can't swallow with your mouth open.
1: I didn't know you can't swallow with your mouth open.
0: It's really hard.
1: Why not give it a go? Open your mouth and try to swallow. Yeah, it's really hard, isn't it? I didn't realise quite how important tongues were for swallowing. But yeah, sitting here now trying to swallow with my mouth open, I'm like...
0: Good luck.
1: Very difficult. We could probably do a whole episode on why you can't swallow with your mouth open. But here's the top line. When you swallow, your tongue has to go backwards so food can go down. It does that by pushing against your front teeth, which is much easier when your mouth is closed.
0: Better understanding tongue mechanics will help us treat people who have various kinds of dysphagias. So dysphagia is difficulty swallowing or disordered swallowing. And that is associated with a fair amount of sickness and death because people get pneumonia because they're not pushing that food across the top of the larynx properly. So better understanding of tongue mechanics will help us develop different ways for treating people who've had strokes or tongue cancer and had pieces of their tongue taken out.
1: Listener Dale, you wanted to know why you've come across so many different animals' tongues. The variety is particularly surprising when you consider all tongues evolved from the same basic structure in an ancient aquatic ancestor that first ventured onto land and suddenly needed a new way to eat. Since then, tongues have evolved to suit an extraordinary range of diets. Dale, your parrot had a finger-like tongue reinforced with bone to help manipulate and crack open nuts. And for us humans, tongues are essential for swallowing safely. And understanding them better could help improve the lives of people with difficulty swallowing. From swallowing to chewing to catching prey and even smelling, tongues are one of evolution's most versatile tools, and they're critical to survival. And finally, over to you, Dale, for the credits.
5: That's it for this episode of Crowd Science from the BBC World Service. The question was from me, Dale, in the United States. The show was presented by Caroline Steele and produced by Joe Glanville. If you have a question on any subject in science and you want the team to investigate, why not email crowdscience@bbc.co.uk? Goodbye.
1: Thank you, Dale. Plus, one more thing. Excitingly, we now have a WhatsApp number. Please send us your questions or even send us a voice note. Our WhatsApp number is +44 8000 314 773. That's +44 8000 314 773. Right, this really is it. Goodbye.
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12: We turn to the Ebola outbreak in the Democratic Republic of Congo. Two aid workers share their experiences of containing the disease. We hear from journalists tackling misinformation, and we meet Harriet in Liberia, who contracted Ebola during a previous outbreak.
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13: Hello and welcome to The History Hour with me, Max Pearson. This week, stories from Mexico's past, including the song that captivated lovers during the Second World War.
14: Back then, hearing that someone kissed was considered a sin. So I said, well, it is what it is. I'm going to write a song about this.
13: From the 1980s, one of the world's deadliest industrial gas explosions.
15: I heard my mom's screams, stand up, let's go. My dad tried to open the door, but the moment he grabbed the handle, since it was metal, it burned.
13: A pivotal moment in Mexican politics, the fight for the rights of Mexico's indigenous women, and how Mexico played a part in making Titanic one of the most successful films in movie history.
16: One of my favorite parts of the film, when Rose first watches the Titanic, when she looks at the ship, because I think that's how I felt when I first saw it. It was massive.
13: First, today's world news.
17: BBC News with Justine Green. Iran says it's targeted an American military airbase after the United States launched renewed strikes on Iranian targets over the weekend. The Revolutionary Guard didn't give the location of the base, but Kuwait says its air defences were intercepting missile and drone attacks. From Jerusalem, here's Yolan Nell.
18: The US saying that it struck Iranian radar and drone sites in the city of Gorakh and on the island of Qasem at the weekend. And these are two locations that are basically in and on the Strait of Hormuz. The US saying more specifically it hit Iranian air defences, a ground control station and two Iranian drones that it said were threatening shipping. Now it's the third time in the space of the week we've had such news of an exchange. And this just adds to the concerns that it could lead to a more serious escalation. And that could really jeopardise the efforts to secure a longer-term ceasefire, a full end to the war.
17: Israel's Prime Minister Benjamin Netanyahu has ordered attacks against Hezbollah in a southern district of the Lebanese capital Beirut. Hezbollah has been firing barrages of rockets and drones into northern Israel as Israeli troops expand further into southern Lebanon. Lina Sinjab is in Beirut.
19: It's a clear message of escalation, especially it's coming at a time where there is huge diplomatic efforts for de-escalation. We've heard about the talks between the U.S. Secretary of State Marco Rubio and the Israeli Prime Minister and the Lebanese President. Basically, the starting point was to spare Lebanon any Beirut any attacks, and then that will lead into a gradual de-escalation into the south. And just within the course of 24 hours, we hear a contradicting message from the Israeli Prime Minister to attack Beirut.
17: South Africa's parliament is starting an impeachment inquiry into President Cyril Ramaphosa over a scandal involving the theft of more than $500,000 from his farm. A parliamentary committee investigating the allegations is holding its first meeting today after the Constitutional Court revived the process last month. The president denies wrongdoing. Health authorities in the Democratic Republic of Congo have celebrated the recovery of five patients infected with the Ebola virus. They say it highlights progress in the response to an outbreak that's killed nearly 250 people in the country's east. Richard Gagoe reports from Nairobi.
20: The patients, four nurses, walked out of a treatment center in Bunia yesterday. They had fallen ill while caring for Ebola patients and said that they were grateful to be alive. Another survivor, a lab worker, went home on Friday. Dr. Mwamba Kazadi, the director of the Institute of Public Health, calls the recoveries a victory worth celebrating. He says early detection and strong care made the difference. The head of the World Health Organization, Tedros Adhanom Ghebreyesus, urged communities to work with medical staff after some residents attacked health centers over strict burial rules that clash with local traditions.
17: World news from the BBC. France says it's detained a sanctioned Russian oil tanker in the Atlantic with the help of Britain and other allies. The Tegel was intercepted on Sunday morning in international waters. In a post on social media, the French President Emmanuel Macron said it was unacceptable for ships to circumvent international sanctions and fund Russia's war against Ukraine. Hungary's new Prime Minister, Péter Magyar, says the government will start legal proceedings to remove the country's president if he refuses to resign. After meeting President Tamás Sulyák in Budapest, Mr. Magyar said the constitution would be amended to secure democracy. Mr. Magyar has described Mr. Sulyák as a puppet, arguing he was loyal only to the longtime former Prime Minister Viktor Orbán. The number of people killed by an explosion in a rebel-held area of Myanmar has been revised down to at least 45. Around 70 others were injured by the blast in Shan State near the border with China. Footage shows smoke rising high above the village of Khao Tup with large parts of it flattened. Shocked survivors can be seen searching for family members still trapped under the rubble. Millions of people are voting in Ethiopia's parliamentary and regional elections, which the governing Prosperity Party is expected to win despite unrest in much of the country. The BBC's Caleb Moges reports.
21: Elections are not taking place in the Tigray region, where tensions between the regional leaders and the federal government remain unresolved. Voting has also been suspended in several constituencies across Oromia and Amhara due to ongoing clashes between armed groups and government forces. Prime Minister Abiy Ahmed's ruling Prosperity Party is widely expected to retain power. Opposition parties criticize the government of arrests, media restriction, and uneven political conditions. Preliminary results are expected within a day, with final results due on June 11.
17: BBC News.
22: Hello, this is The History Hour with Max Pearson, and this week we're focusing on stories emanating from Mexico's past, as featured on Witness History. Coming up, one of the world's worst ever industrial gas explosions, a pivotal moment in Mexican politics, the fight for the rights of Mexico's indigenous women, and Mexico's link to one of the most successful films in movie history. But we're going to begin with a Mexican melody. In the early 1940s, while the world was still engulfed in war, a love song was written by a dreamy young woman in Mexico. It would go on to become one of the most recorded songs of all time in the Spanish language. Stefania Gotza has the story.
23: Lastly, a novelty musical offering, the Spanish tango Besame Mucho, known to most of us as Kiss Me, played by the popular...
24: My mother hated war.
25: This is Mariano Rivera Velázquez, son of Consuelo Velázquez, who wrote the song you're listening to, Besame Mucho, performed by Emilio Tuero.
26: Besame mucho.
25: It means kiss me a lot in Spanish, and it's a plea to a lover for a last kiss in case they never get to see each other again.
24: It was already the end of the Second World War, and she always thought of the couples that were going to be separated by the war without knowing if they would ever be together again.
25: Although the song became a love anthem during World War II, Consuelo didn't write it searching for glory. In fact, she never meant for others to hear it. So, what happened? Consuelo Velázquez was born in 1916 in the Mexican region of Jalisco during the Mexican Revolution, the country's greatest civil war.
24: She used to hear a military battalion that passed by her house in Guadalajara. She heard the national anthem of Mexico, and they were astonished in her house because she left all her dolls aside. They had a piano there, and she began to play the national anthem of Mexico. So they said, well, she has to study the piano. Her first performance was when she was 6 years old.
25: Consuelo moved to Mexico's capital when she was 19 to continue her training as a classical pianist. 3 years later, she was hired to play classical music for a radio network.
0: XEQ, 940 de su radio, saludando a la provincia mexicana.
24: XEQ was a radio station that was a partner of XEW. They were the main radio stations in Mexico City and in Latin America. She was invited to play mainly classical music, Chopin, Debussy, Beethoven.
25: There was a grand piano at the radio station, and in her free time, Consuelo would sit in front of it to play her own music.
24: She began to play melodies for herself, to ease herself from the rigor of the classical music.
25: But as in any workplace, there wasn't much privacy at the network.
24: Some of the female singers that were in the XEQ radio station listened to the songs and said, oh, they are beautiful, and play me another one. And they began to learn the melodies. The general manager of programming in the XEQ radio station told my mother that some of the female singers of the time, the famous ones, were already singing her songs, and that he needed to know who the author was, because my mother said that they were the songs of a friend, a female, a girlfriend. In that time, it was not very well seen that a classical pianist player also had songs, melodic, romantic songs of her own.
25: Consuelo thought her romantic songs didn't match her career as a classical pianist, but they were becoming very popular and hiding her authorship was getting harder. At the radio station, the general manager kept pressing her to reveal the name of the composer, and he had good reasons. His name was Mariano Rivera Conde.
24: They needed to know the details for the copyright that they were obliged to accomplish. And then my mother said, all right, Mariano, they are mine. I am the composer.
25: And if that name sounds familiar, it's because that manager, Mariano Rivera Conde, would later marry Consuelo and become the father of Mariano Rivera Velázquez.
24: My father said, well, congratulations, go on, because they are beautiful. And that was the beginning of my mother as a composer. All my mother's songs, almost most of them, are inspired by my father and their extraordinary love.
25: One of those songs was Bésame Mucho. It was first recorded by Mexican singer Emilio Tuero in 1941. But it wasn't until 3 years later that it became an international hit when the lyrics were translated into English and sang by Jimmy Dorsey's band.
24: My mother thought that her song had such an extraordinary success because it reflected the situation of the Second World War and the separation of couples that we perhaps will never meet again. Bésame Mucho was taken to Europe, to England mainly, by the soldiers.
25: The song opened doors for Consuelo beyond the music industry.
24: My mother had an invitation to Los Angeles, to Hollywood, to meet everybody at the time, because Bésame Mucho was already as the first place of the American hit parade for 14 weeks. She met there extraordinary people like Gregory Peck, Carmen Miranda, Bing Crosby, Walt Disney. When she was in the United States, my mother was invited to make a film as a movie star. They said, listen, Miss Consuelo Velázquez, we already made a proof to see how you photograph, and you look beautiful. You are going to be a great star, and we are going to launch you. And my mother said, well, thank you very much, but I have to go back. Why? Why go back to Mexico City to pick up your things or whatever? And she said, because I am going to be married next month. They were married the 25th of October in 1944.
25: Consuelo gave up an acting career for love, but got to see some of the greatest artists of the 20th century recording her song, like Frank Sinatra.
1: Each time I cling to your kiss, I hear
25: Elvis Presley, The Beatles, Italian tenor Andrea Bocelli, and one of Consuelo's favorites, Mexican singer Luis Miguel. Here's Consuelo playing. She died in 2005 in Mexico City, and right until the end, she claimed that she wrote this song about kisses before knowing what a kiss was. Here's one of her last interviews with the Mexican media.
14: Back then, hearing that someone kissed was considered a sin. So I said, well, it is what it is. I'm going to write a song about this, but make them think I'm writing it because I feel it. But I hadn't even had my first kiss.
25: But her son is not convinced.
24: No, I don't think so. She always said that so that the people, the interviewers and people didn't mingle with her private life. But of course she was kissed. She loved my father very much, and my father loved her so much too.
22: Mariano Rivera Velázquez was talking to Stefania Gotzer. His mother, Consuelo Velázquez, wrote Bésame Mucho, one of the most recorded songs in the Spanish language, a mournful melody composed at a time of war. So how far does history and what's going on in the world at the time influence the music that is produced? Michelle Meinhardt is a reader in musicology and cultural history at Trinity Laban Conservatoire in London. So let's take two obvious examples, Michelle. The First and Second World Wars. Is there a clearly discernible difference in the music produced around those events?
2: Well, music is really significant for both soldiers and civilians alike during both wars, but there are some key differences. When we think about World War II, we think about people dancing to music, to listening to recordings, to listening to the radio. But that kind of recorded musical culture is still very new in the First World War. The gramophone was still a new invention at that time. And while some people had these machines in their homes and some soldiers had them at the front and so on, they were not widespread. And the radio, of course, was non-existent. So consequently, soldiers and civilians sang and played music themselves. There were lots of professional singers who were known, though, during the First World War era. They were known through the performances in music hall and through a sheet music attribution.
22: Well, what about the content between the First and Second World War and the themes that were being sung about?
2: In the Allied West, so thinking about like Britain, North America and France, in the Second World War, there's this real kind of move away from a kind of masculine bombast that was there during the First World War. When we think about music during the First World War, we think about kind of national pride, sentimentalizing ideas of home, being far from home in terms of emotion, very general. And a lot of the music at this time also has exotic flares. So lots of the music that is popular for, say, in Britain is actually coming from the US. In World War II, though, the music is different. It's more about longing, separation, but also fidelity and romantic relationships. There's a bittersweet kind of vibe to this music. It's often slow. It's romantic in tone. The message that many of these songs have is wait for me, stay true to me, and remember our last kiss, such as in Besame Mucho, right? But also in We'll Meet Again, that Vera Lynn wrote and made famous. In World War II, there's also a lot of music that is about escapism and kind of high, just a high energy joy. So here, the vibe is more upbeat and even frantic. It's heavily rhythmic. It's very influenced by jazz. And the message here is like dance and drink and live for tonight, because tomorrow is really uncertain.
22: It sounds to me as though there was something of a sweeping away of naivety after the First World War, and perhaps a more realistic attitude towards what war really represents following the appalling deaths of the First World War.
2: Absolutely, absolutely. After the First World War, there is this sort of growing sense of irony and uncertainty and very much a kind of truthful look at what the war is and what it means. And so when World War II starts, of course, many people have been through this. They already know what the reality is going to be. Another kind of key difference is that the musical lyrics at this time in World War II, in talking about these close relationships, are much more romantic and much more sexualized than they would have been in the First World War, in which a lot of the kind of old Victorian and Edwardian, you know, morality is still hanging on. You wouldn't be singing about kissing and so on in a very passionate way in songs during World War I. But of course, in World War II, we get that quite a lot, as we see in Besame Mucho.
22: And I guess it's the variety as well, because there will be a propaganda element in music produced all over the world at various times.
2: Oh, yeah, absolutely. And in talking about that in World War II, that the propaganda element wasn't as strong as in World War I in the West, you know, in other places, there is a very strong propaganda element, most notably in Nazi-occupied countries, so specifically of Germany and Austria, but also in the Soviet Union. For instance, the song Kut Tusa, it's a kind of Russian folk march, and it features really traditional instruments, like the balaclava and the accordion, alongside kind of military marching percussion. And it's really patriotic and booming. Very, very different in tone, of course, than, say, contemporary music that was being recorded and listened to by the Allies.
22: That's Michelle Meinhardt, reader in musicology and cultural history at Trinity Laban Conservatoire in London. Next, as we continue our look at events from Mexico's past, a low point in the story of that country's industrial expansion. In the 1980s, on the outskirts of the capital, Mexico City, there was an explosion which is widely considered to be one of the world's deadliest industrial gas accidents. And just to warn you, there are distressing details in what you are about to hear. Jen Dale has the story.
3: La luz, el ruido, el caos.
15: The light, the noise, chaos, the overwhelming heat, the terror that at any moment it would explode even more.
4: In Mexico City, rescue workers are still pulling victims out of the debris of the thousands of homes and factories devastated by last night's gas explosion.
5: It's 1984, and 13-year-old Virginia Martinez-Tellez lives in San Juan Ixhuatepec, now commonly known as San Juanico, a northern suburb of Mexico City. It's densely populated with around 40,000 people in the area, living in a mixture of concrete and wooden one-story houses.
15: In the town, mostly very hard-working people, with not a lot of resources from the lower middle class. With regard to my family, we were seven brothers and sisters, my paternal grandmother and my dad and mom.
5: Virginia and her family live around a kilometer away from a gas storage and distribution depot owned by Pemex, the state oil company. The teenager's used to seeing the flare stack, the flame where excess gas is burned off 24/7. It's just part of daily life. The site has six enormous spherical storage tanks and tens of cylindrical tanks, often nicknamed sausages. The suburbs have grown over the last 20 years, which means the borders of the built-up area are as little as 130 metres from the plant. It's shortly after 5:40 in the morning on the 19th of November. Virginia, who's just days away from celebrating her 14th birthday, is tucked up in bed. Unbeknownst to her and other sleeping residents, gas has been leaking from one of the storage tanks, causing a vapor cloud to form. It ignites, leading to a flash fire and explosion.
15: I remember a loud bang. When I got up from bed, I saw that the curtains from the windows were stuck to the ceiling, as if they were Marilyn Monroe with the skirt all flown upwards. And I immediately looked outside and everything was orange with blue tones and traces like tongues. They were tongues of fire. There was a big whirlwind where a lot of particles were flying. I could see that they were most likely sheets of metal.
7: Just before dawn, a plume of flame shot a mile high into the night sky, showering this shantytown suburb with fiery debris. The fire spread from an exploding gas truck through a chain reaction of explosions across the storage facilities, tanks that normally hold 80,000 barrels of liquefied gas.
5: It's reported the sky can be seen glowing red at the other end of the capital. Virginia can feel the air being compressed in her room.
8: Como cuando buceas.
15: Like when you dive and submerge yourself in the water, and the deeper you go, the more pressure you feel. That's more or less how it feels.
5: I heard my mom's screams, "Stand up, let's go. We have to go. Put your shoes on, the first ones you find." My dad tried to open the door, but the moment he grabbed the handle, since it was metal, it burned. My dad didn't have to grab a cloth to protect himself to be able to open the door of the house. When we went out to the patio, we felt a lot of heat as if we were in the tropics. Very, very hot. A lot of people were barefoot and in their underwear because it was early morning. The whole family races to what they hope is their salvation from the fire and heat radiation. Their old car that needs a push to get it started. They all squeeze in. Her father drives through the smoky haze, but existing construction and paving works make the roads even more tricky to navigate. Virginia looks out of the car window.
8: Mucho caos, mucha gente corriendo.
15: A lot of chaos, a lot of people running, screaming, people climbing the hill like ants. They were moving to Zacatenco Hill to reach the federal district. It was grayish, black a lot, like it's very foggy. I guess it was the waste from the first explosion. We took the Mexico-Pachuca highway towards Indios Verdes, and about a kilometer from San Juanico, the second explosion occurred. The roar of the explosion, I looked back and saw a huge column of fire, huge, huge. I was very scared that San Juanico was not there anymore.
7: The inferno spread fast across the shanty town. It raged out of control for 7 hours.
8: Soy la tercera de los siete.
15: I am the third of the seven. There are two older sisters. The older ones tried to comfort us, to hug us. In turn, we tried to comfort and control the little ones. My parents, of course, were very scared too, but my dad kept his composure to ensure their safety, getting out of there as soon as possible.
5: There are yet more explosions, known as blevies, as other storage tanks rupture. As Virginia and her family escape to the east of Mexico City, thousands of emergency service workers head towards the epicenter of the disaster.
7: Through the day, 3,000 police, helped by troops and Red Cross workers, pulled more and more victims from the ruins. The city's medical resources were strained beyond the limit.
5: The family reaches the safety of relatives, and they watch the television news in horror as the scale of the devastation unfolds.
8: Niños que se perdieron.
15: Children who got lost. People who were separated from their families, or those who couldn't get out and stayed huddled together. They were older, charred.
5: Virginia's family want to return home, but it's not that simple.
8: Era un pueblo fantasma.
15: It was a ghost town cordoned off. The Mexican army didn't let us in. My dad, along with some nephews, got in first. I found out they bribed some guards. And they were able to get in on foot to feed the pets that were left at the house. They were the first to see everything, all the desolation that was there.
5: Virginia doesn't return until December. Her childhood home has turned into the stuff of nightmares. Two mass graves have been dug for the hundreds of victims.
8: Muy triste. Algo en mi cerebro.
15: Very sad. Something inside me broke. I grasped the magnitude of the disaster. It looked like a war zone. It was a smell that to this day I can't describe. It's entirely different. My parents say it smelled like burnt meat.
7: There was graphic evidence too of the blast furnace heat and of the force of successive explosions that flattened the district. A storage tank blown four blocks across the shantytown.
15: I saw destroyed houses along the Rio de los Remedios, homes belonging to classmates. I also looked up at the hill and spotted where projectiles had fallen. Pieces of spheres, or those long containers we call sausages, had fallen on the houses.
6: Official figures from the Federal Disaster Agency report 650 people dead, 2,500 injured, with more than 25,000 losing their homes. Pemex accepts responsibility and agrees to pay compensation to victims. Health and safety experts say the tragedy was caused by a combination of technical failures, safety issues, and poor urban planning. For Virginia Martinez-Tellez, the San Juanico explosion continues to impact her life more than 40 years on.
15: I'm hypersensitive to the smell of gas. I get really upset, very alert, when there's a situation like that. It really affects me. In fact, I developed a kind of anxiety because of it, what you would call post-traumatic stress.
22: Virginia Martinez-Tellez, survivor of the deadly gas explosion in San Juanico in November 1984. She was speaking to Jen Dale. When the History Hour returns in just a moment, we'll be looking at key moments in Mexico's democratic past.
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22: Still to come on the History Hour with me, Max Pearson, this week looking back at Mexico's past, a pivotal moment for multi-party politics, how Mexico played a part in the making of the film Titanic, and the fight to get equality for Mexico's indigenous women.
16: Before this honorable Congress and hundreds of indigenous municipalities in Mexico, the voice of women begins to be heard.
22: That's after a summary of today's news.
17: BBC News with Justine Green. Iran says it's targeted an American military airbase after the United States launched renewed strikes on Iranian targets over the weekend. The Revolutionary Guard didn't give the location of the base, but Kuwait says it's come under attack. Washington says it struck Iranian radar and drone sites in the city of Goruk and the island of Kashim. Israel's Prime Minister Benjamin Netanyahu has ordered attacks against Hezbollah in a southern district of the Lebanese capital Beirut. Hezbollah has been firing barrages of rockets and drones into northern Israel as Israeli troops expand further into southern Lebanon. South Africa's parliament is starting an impeachment inquiry into President Cyril Ramaphosa over a scandal involving the theft of more than $500,000 from his farm. A parliamentary committee is holding its first meeting today. France says it's detained a sanctioned Russian oil tanker in the Atlantic with the help of Britain and other allies. President Macron said it was unacceptable for ships to circumvent international sanctions. Hungary's new Prime Minister, Peter Modrog, says the government will start legal proceedings to remove the country's president if he refuses to resign. After meeting President Tamás Soljak in Budapest, Mr. Modrog said the constitution would be amended to secure democracy. Health officials in the Democratic Republic of Congo have celebrated the recovery of five patients infected with Ebola. Four of the survivors were nurses who'd fallen ill while caring for Ebola patients. Bangladesh has raised fuel prices for the second time in 6 weeks as the government seeks to ease pressure on state finances affected by the conflict in the Middle East. Experts have warned the increase in petrol and kerosene prices could add to inflation. And China's Coast Guard says it's conducted what it called law enforcement patrols east of Taiwan in response to plans by Japan and the Philippines to open formal maritime demarcation talks. BBC News.
22: Welcome back to part two of the History Hour with Max Pearson, this week dedicated to Mexican history. Still to come, the long fight to get equality for Mexico's indigenous women, and how the country played a part in making one of the most successful films of all time. But first, a landmark moment in Mexico's democratic past. Helen Ledwick is taking us back to the year 2000 and the presidential election which saw a change in government after 71 years of continuous one-party rule.
13: 10 p.m. on the 2nd of July, election day. And in Mexico City, the main opposition candidate, Vicente Fox, is at party headquarters with his team. They've been camped out in what they call the war room, monitoring the results as they come in. TV screens, phones, faxes. They've even hired their own satellite feed so they don't have to rely on official channels. And then it happens.
18: So before we had the official results, Fox received a call from President Zedillo telling him, "You won."
13: Francisco Ortiz is the campaign's marketing strategist. He's in the room when the call comes through.
18: So, well, I'm now getting... I'm feeling the same excitement that I felt at that time because President Zedillo called him, telling him, "You won."
13: President Zedillo of the Institutional Revolutionary Party, the PRI, has just conceded. Francisco's boss, Vicente Fox of the National Action Party, or PAN, will be the next president of Mexico.
18: I mean, we were extremely happy. At that time, I thought I may die now. It was the feeling, I mean, that you already accomplished a big, big task, which looked like an impossible one.
13: Impossible, because the PRI had won every single presidential election since it was founded in 1929, leading to decades of mistrust. And even though there'd been changes to make elections more transparent, it was hard for people to believe that another party could win. So, a year before the election, Fox's team decide they need a fresh approach, someone outside of politics, someone who knows how to build brands, someone like Francisco, who's working for a big media company.
18: The headhunter called me and told me, "Are you interested in handling a presidential marketing campaign?" And I said, "How is that? Because here in Mexico, we have only a ruling party, which is PRI, and there is no another position, I mean, that has the possibility to win." And he told me, "No, have you heard about Fox?" And I said, "Yes, the TV station in the U.S., Fox Television." I said, no. "This is the governor of one of the Mexican states, which is Guanajuato." So I run and buy a political magazine, which is called Proceso, trying to understand who is Fox.
13: This is how the BBC described him at the time.
19: Vicente Fox is a towering man with a brisk moustache who looks like the chief executive of a big company. That's not really surprising because that's what he used to be, head of Coca-Cola in Mexico.
13: So, a businessman, but in signature cowboy boots, a wide-brimmed hat, and a silver belt buckle that spells out F-O-X. And he grew up on a ranch. He's a marketeer's dream.
18: The character was like a Mexican superhero, you know. He was a very, very good product.
13: Francisco is in, and it's full on. Fast-moving, modern marketing, nothing like the traditional campaigning that voters are used to. The team churns out 65 TV adverts in just 9 months. And at first, not everyone gets it.
18: As a matter of fact, the first TV commercial that we produced, I remember that day that we were at the PAN building and we present the TV commercial and everybody says, what's that? Because the only thing that we were saying was, "Ja, ja, ja, ja, ja, ja, ja, ja, which is, "Do it now, do it now, do it now."
20: Yeah.
18: Showing that you are tired of all the other things. But the only thing that you was looking at was people only saying "ja, ja, ja," and doing this signal with the fingers, which is the B of victory. and the bio Vicente.
0: Vota por el cambio. Fox Presidente.
18: So nobody expects to see this kind of things. So it helps us a lot to position us against the official candidate, which was Francisco Labastida for the PRI.
13: At this point, Labastida is leading in the polls, the clear frontrunner. But as the campaign rolls on, Fox narrows the gap. In spring 2000, there's a televised debate with Fox widely seen as the winner. And now a second debate has been lined up.
18: The next one supposedly was intended to be only between the three top candidates, which were Fox, Labastida and Cárdenas, which were the top three parties. But they didn't want to have it. I mean, the PRI didn't want to have it because they knew that we won the first. They didn't want to have the second one.
13: So when the day arrives, a last-minute press conference is called. You can see the whole thing on YouTube. Three candidates sitting side by side in a garden, surrounded by reporters, arguing. Fox's opponents are saying the format hasn't been settled, the TV networks haven't agreed.
18: And Fox said, no, I want the debate today. In Spanish will be hoy. I want it hoy. Lo quiero hoy. I want it today. I want it today.
1: Hoy. El viernes. Hoy. El viernes. Hoy.
13: Francisco is worried, and he's right to be. The polls drop, and the headlines are brutal.
18: I saw him in the morning, and I said, well, all the newspapers say, stubborn Fox, he didn't understand that we can conduct the debate, blah, blah, blah. So all the media was against Fox. So at the end of the day, I said, well, what are we going to do now?
13: Francisco calls a crisis meeting, but the other candidates are one step ahead.
18: Cárdenas and Labastida start with a commercial that say, you don't want a president that is very stubborn. And they use the image from the meeting in which Fox was today. So we said, okay, let's apply the jiu-jitsu strategy.
13: The jiu-jitsu strategy. They're thinking, can we flip this on its head?
18: Here in Mexico, we have a saying that says, don't leave for tomorrow what you can do today. So we said, okay, these old politicians, they want to do all the things that has to be solved today, tomorrow. But Fox want to solve all the problems of the country today. So what do you prefer? So we put it on air and we shift the tendency of the polls, and then we start being up. It was a very, very, very key day for us.
13: When election day finally arrives, Fox's team is confident. And at 11 p.m. on the 2nd of July, only an hour after that phone call, President Zedillo goes on television and publicly concedes.
14: Presidente de la República será el licenciado Vicente Fox Quesada.
18: Then we had a big celebration inside the party with Fox at the balcony. And then I decided to go and have some tacos before going to El Ángel de la Independencia, because I maybe have not eaten in the last 3 days, I don't know. And then I went and celebrate the winning.
13: Tens of thousands of Fox supporters are out on the streets of Mexico City, surrounding the monument known as the Angel of Independence, chanting, celebrating, car horns blaring. It's a proud moment for Francisco.
18: We had a ruling party that was more like a dictatorial party, I mean, because we didn't have any opposition during 71 years. So it was very important for Mexico, but for Latin America too, because then you show that there is a possibility to change government. So it opened the possibility for another party to win.
22: Vicente Fox went on to govern Mexico for a 6-year term. Francisco Ortiz stepped away from politics in 2003, but stayed in marketing and still works in Mexico City today. He was speaking to Helen Ledwick. Another key moment in Mexico's politics, next, which came about on the 2nd of October 2014. That was when the lives of millions of indigenous women in the country were completely transformed. And it happened because they had finally won the right to vote and stand in elections. Jacqueline Payne has the story.
2: En cientos de municipios indígenas de México.
16: The system of usos y costumbres has meant more than 500 years of living in silence, without the right to raise our voices or to express the right to govern and to choose the rulers of our own destiny.
2: De usos y costumbres.
13: That's Eufrosina Cruz Mendoza addressing the Mexican Parliament in the capital, Mexico City. She's an indigenous woman who grew up in the mountainous state of Oaxaca, and she was explaining how local traditions, or usos y costumbres, meant that women were held back and discriminated against, because those old practices said women should serve men and look after the children, and not hold political positions.
16: I probably went up with a lot of fears, and my voice trembled. That girl from the went up with a lot of fears, and my voice trembled. That girl from the mountain was standing there in front of

0: I saw the daily work of what was said to be the role of a girl becoming a woman. Because you don't grow up playing dolls, you don't even play. As a child, you grow up learning to be a woman at 8, 9, 10, 11 years old. Because at 12, you're ready to become the wife of a man you don't even know. I had to help my mom make extra tortillas to eat, take care of my brothers, and from there, go to the field to work. So effectively, we are doing a double work day. It was a normal custom in these environments.
1: Euphrosina's anger grew at the system around her, especially when she saw how it affected her sister.
0: Because at 13, my sister was already the mother of a child. And at 31, she was already the mother of 9 children. She learned about the menstrual process after giving birth to 9 children. And that is the story of thousands of women in my country and around the world.
1: While such practices were not acceptable in the rest of Mexico, Oaxaca had a special law dating back to colonial times that allowed indigenous communities to self-govern. Many of these local or customary laws were even stronger than the state's laws, with the aim of protecting the community's traditions. But those self-same traditions also stated women could not govern or take part in any decision-making.
0: In my community, women could not participate in being presidents of our communities. We were invisible by a system called usos y costumbres.
1: The town of Santa Maria Kiegolani had no electricity, no hospital, no road, only a primary school, and some girls grew up unable to read or write. She was one of the lucky ones when a new teacher arrived. Joaquin helped Euphrosina to learn Spanish, taught her she could change her life, and encouraged her to fight for her rights.
0: At 12 years old, my teacher, who inspired me, my teacher who had to walk more than 12 hours to reach my community and was the one who taught me the first words in Spanish. And that's where my inspiration was born. My dream of one day speaking like my teacher, right? I had to flee my community because my dad was going to marry me when I was 12. But thanks to my teacher who inspired me on that mountain, who taught me that there was another color, that there was another smell. When you're born into so much adversity, there are times when you just need a spark to start questioning and asking.
1: She refused to marry against her father's wishes and eventually convinced her parents to let her stay with her uncle in the city of Salina Cruz, 4 hours away, to continue studying. That part of Oaxaca was not governed by traditional laws, and there, she began to examine her life at home.
0: And I began to question what was happening in my community environment, where public space was not for girls or for women. My mom had never sat in the town court. There wasn't a basketball tournament for girls. There was for boys. And that's when I started to question things and started going to those spaces. I became the crazy girl in my community, the girl who hung out with all the boys in town. But I understood that was the price that I had to pay to start changing things.
1: After graduating with a master's degree in 2007, Euphrosina felt inspired to change her society. She decided to run for mayor of her hometown. Many people in power didn't want her in government, but she was allowed to take part because no one would vote for a woman, would they? Euphrosina won the election, but customary laws meant that as a woman, she was unable to take office.
0: And that's when I realized that there was no institution that would embrace us as indigenous women. 19 years ago, in the Mexican Constitution, the word woman was not written for us. And what did that mean? We couldn't even vote or be voted for.
1: But she didn't give up. Euphrosina began campaigning for women's rights. And in 2010, she became president of the Congress for Oaxaca, helping secure political rights for indigenous women. 4 years later, on the 2nd of October 2014, the Mexican Senate approved a constitutional amendment guaranteeing indigenous women and men the right to vote and stand for election on equal terms. It meant that women's suffrage, introduced in Mexico in 1953, would override custom.

0: veterinary laws. The reform was brought in quietly, without any comment from lawmakers. Some said it was politically too sensitive to challenge traditions linked to cultural identity, even when those traditions excluded women from voting or taking office.
1: Before this honorable Congress and hundreds of indigenous municipalities in Mexico, the voice of women begins to be heard. In 2010, I changed the constitution of Oaxaca. In 2014, I changed the constitution of Mexico. And also in 2014, the UN adopted my proposal, which says no customs can deny the participation of women in the elections of their communities, to participate or be presidents or whatever they want to be. And that's allowed today in all the indigenous municipalities of Mexico. And women are now part of that decision-making in their communities. They can sit at a table, they can participate in churches, they can go to the courts. Today, there is parity in my town, 50% women, 50% men. Today, there are 2 secondary schools, there are primaries, and most girls are going to be architects or engineers. Why? Because we broke everything that the world shouted at us that was our custom. It was what violated us, and it was a system that denied us and made us invisible. And we had to take it away to be named in the constitution of our country. That's why I tell them today, my nieces, my mother's great-granddaughter, my sister's granddaughter, to never ask for permission again to be in that public space that my mom and sister and myself were told wasn't for us.
2: Jacqueline Payne was speaking to the remarkable Eufrosina Cruz Mendoza, who continues to campaign for the rights of indigenous women in Mexico. There's a photo of Eufrosina on our website, and her story will be added to the Women in History collection. Find them by searching for bbc.com/witnesshistory. Finally this week, Mexico and the movies. Jane Wilkinson takes us back to 1997 for the making of one of the most successful films ever, and at the time it was made, the most expensive.
3: Titanic was called the ship of dreams, and it was. It really was.
4: All right, open your eyes.
5: It was breathtaking, and I would say that would be one of my favorite parts of the film. When Rose first watches the Titanic, when she looks at the ship, because I think that's how I felt when I first saw it. It was massive.
6: Meet Luisa Gomez de Silva, who was 25 when she began her first job in the movie business, on the set of what was expected to be a major blockbuster.
7: The Titanic is a love story set aboard the liner's doomed maiden voyage in 1912 when it sank, killing more than 1,500 people. The film has already attracted huge publicity, mainly because it cost a cool $200 million to make.
6: The budget was not the only groundbreaking milestone. The director, James Cameron, wanted to film on an almost full-size replica of the ship, and for that, he needed to create the world's biggest water tank. So he headed to Mexico.
5: And they were in a helicopter scouting the whole area. And then they saw this piece of empty land south of the border. And at the time, there wasn't any roads built there. It was like pretty much 45 acres. And they decided that was a good spot for a temporary facility.
6: In May 1996, building began in Rosarito, in the Mexican state of Baja California.
5: They call it the 100-day studio because at the same time that they were building the ship, they were building the tanks and the sets. At the time, it had 3 water tanks. The big one, it was like 2 sizes of a football field. More than 4,000 people were working at the time there. Carpenters, painters, plasterers, plus everybody else.
6: And there was the ship itself. Built in 1912 and 269 meters long, the Titanic was originally the largest object ever to move on water. And the movie version was almost as big.
5: It was a 90% size replica. When you see the plans, you never realize the magnitude. You could see the facade with all the windows, and it had the decks and all the entrance to the rooms. We had a huge tower crane to lift the funnels, to put the funnels on.
6: And as an assistant coordinator in the art department, helping the replica to look authentic was part of Luisa's job.
5: Everything had to be historically perfect. So even the carpet was made and it had the stamp of Her Royal Majesty. All the china was also done in the same place that it was fabricated for the actual Titanic. The set decorator even showed us how to fold the napkins, how to set up the table. So everything was perfect.
8: Throughout production, the ship sat in a 70 million gallon tank of water. Its lavish interiors were painstakingly recreated, using plans obtained from the Titanic's original builders, blueprints thought lost since the Second World War.
5: I think it was James Cameron. He is such a perfectionist. Everybody says, like, oh, he's so strict and he yells and he does this and he does that. But to me, the learning experience that I had from him, it's that he knew how he wanted things done.
6: Filming took 7 months with a cast of hundreds, headed by Leonardo DiCaprio and Kate Winslet as the lovers Jack and Rose.
5: We were working very long hours and we were shooting in the middle of the winter and it was freezing and then you had to wear layers and you can see Cameron in the crane with the hat, with the earmuffs, and there were so many extras. And when the ship started sinking, it was in different stages.
9: Iceberg, run ahead!
5: They get to 90 degrees and that's where everybody starts to jump off into the tanks. People with their dresses and their nightgowns, and under they had like a sort of a bodysuit or wetsuit because they were many hours in the water.
10: This is it! Hold on!
11: Oh God!
10: Do not let go of my hand!
6: And these dramatic, panicked scenes as the ship begins sinking are among Luisa's favourites in the film.
5: I guess like that part, it shows you the frailty of humans. All of this confrontation between power and the elite and the class, that people do everything they can to save themselves. I think that part to me was like the most shocking.
6: But the scene that probably had the most impact would later be recreated by lovers around the world. Jack and Rose, arms outstretched on the ship's bow.
11: I'm flying, Jack.
5: I'm the king of the world thing? Yes. And we've all did it. We've all climbed into that.
11: I did.
5: And we kept it for a while at the studio when it became like a small Titanic exhibit.
6: But meanwhile, the film's budget was soaring.
8: The average Hollywood movie cost $60 million. The Titanic was priced at $100 million, taking into account the size of the set and expensive special effects.
5: I think it was very tense. We had auditors there and it was like a creative situation going on at the same time. So you saw the suits like discussing money and discussing where to cut. And then you saw James saying, okay, I want this, I want this, I want this. And he wanted more and more. And then like everybody knows, he said like, okay, don't pay me. I'm not taking my salary, but I want to do this.
8: Many, many more people have to see the film if it's to make a profit. Revenue needs to exceed $400 million worldwide.
6: And many, many people did see it. Titanic became the first film to gross over $1 billion at the box office.
12: We had so braced ourselves for just utter defeat and humiliation. And then when the film came out, and not only did it not go down as films are meant to do, but it actually went up on its second and third weekends, and then it just kind of defied gravity. It was like literally watching somebody levitating.
6: That's James Cameron, who in 1998 was named Best Director, one of the film's 11 Academy Awards.
13: The Oscar goes to James Cameron for Titanic.
5: Nobody was aware of the success that the film was going to have. I think we were under such a rush of like adrenaline and trying to deliver. It was just like work, work, work.
6: And the set and Titanic was already being pulled apart.
5: Trying to dismantle this massive ship because the studio was built on a temporary basis, ripping off the carpet, taking out everything. And all the steel was sold. And because of the water, a lot of the props got damaged. So that was, of course, trashed.
6: But like the original, the legacy of Titanic lives on. Luisa still remembers seeing the film with the rest of the production crew, who became known as the Titanic Generation.
5: We were invited to the LA screening, and before the show started, James mentioned to everyone, like he said, please watch the film, not as the work you did for it, just watch it as a spectator. Just see what you did. And I remember that when the credit starts and you hear the song, everybody started sobbing. And if like I started, I was like, it was very emotional for everybody. We made it.
2: Luisa Gomez da Silva stayed in the movie business, becoming a film and television producer. She was speaking to Jane Wilkinson. And that's it for this Mexico-based edition of the History Hour. 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

Good morning, my brothers and sisters, and all who are hearing my voice this morning. Welcome to Daily Meditation. It is another beautiful day on the Emerald Isle of Montserrat, and we are alive. So let's give God thanks. Let us pray. Lord, I come before you this morning, O God, asking you to bind our hearts together in your love, Lord. Test us to see one another, not as strangers, but as family in Christ, because that's what we are. We are one family. Remove pride and selfishness from us and replace them with humility and compassion. May our unity be a testimony of your grace to the world. In Jesus' name I pray. Amen. Our scripture reading for today comes from the book of Acts, chapter 2, and I'll read verses 44 to 45, which reads, "All who believed were together and had all things in common. They would sell their possessions and goods and distribute the proceeds to all as had need." The Word of God. Generosity builds relationships like nothing else. When you share generosity, you share your time, your resources, your home, people become connected deeply and authentically. And that's what happened in the early church. Their radical generosity created incredible strong bonds. Generosity doesn't just meet physical needs. It builds a community of love, trust, and care. Think about the strongest relationship in your life, all the relationships you've had in your life that's been really strong. The chances are that generosity is at the very heart of that very relationship. Choosing generosity means choosing community, choosing deep friendships, and life filled with meaningful connections that money simply cannot buy. You know, my friends, I must tell you this one, that there is a hidden spiritual power in generosity. When we give, especially when we give sacrificially, God says something profound happens. Our light breaks forth. Generosity unlocks clarity. And it unlocks spiritual strength and divine insight. I mean, generosity isn't just a human invention. It's a reflection of God himself. Every act of generosity mirrors God's greatest act of generosity, giving up his son. Now, when you're generous, you become a visible picture of God's heart in action. People don't just hear about God's love. They see it practically demonstrated throughout your life. Your generosity could be something, you know, it could be sometimes first glimpse of God's heart. Isn't that incredible? Just imagine it. You carry God's generous DNA. Every single generous moment you choose is a powerful reflection of the gospel to those around you. You know, we often hesitate to be generous because we're afraid of scarcity. I mean, what if there's not enough left for us? But generosity flips with fear. And it just turns it upside down, doesn't it? Because why? God promises clearly in his word, when you give freely, he takes responsibility for your needs. Not just barely, but in abundance. Can you imagine that? Every time you give, God takes the responsibility of giving back in abundance. Generosity always puts you under God's promise of divine supply. It means you're no longer limited by your wages or your circumstances. You're connected to heaven's resources, and there's no shortage there ever, never. So next time fear whispers about scarcity, remember your generosity is a direct connection to God's riches, and you can confidently give, knowing he's got you covered. What a wonderful thought. God has us covered. I give you thanks, O God, that we can move forward in confidence that whatever we do, whatever we give, it's done because you have given us the confidence to do it. Father God, help us always to give. And not just to give grudgingly, but to give in abundance, to give lovingly, kindly. Father God, help us to just show your light wherever we go. And whatever we say and whatever we do, in your name I pray this morning.

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This broadcast is sponsored by the Faith Tabernacle Pentecostal Church in Braids. I'm revisiting what I did with you last week and hope you will get it clearly if you missed it last week. From Live Application Study Bible, I'm reading from 2 Corinthians chapter 5. 16 to 21. So we have stopped evaluating others from a human point of view. At one time, we thought of Christ merely from a human point of view. How differently we know him now. This means that anyone who belongs to Christ has become a new person. The old life is gone. A new life has begun. And all of this is a gift from God, who brought us back to himself through Christ. And God has given us this task of reconciling people to himself. For God was in Christ, reconciling the world to himself, no longer counting people's sins against them, and he gave us this wonderful task of reconciliation. So we are Christ's ambassadors. God is making his appeal through us. We plead for Christ when we plead. Come back to God, for God made Christ, who never sinned, to be the offering for our sin, so that we could be made right with God through Christ. In verse 19, it speaks of reconciliation. Reconciliation is the act whereby God, on the basis of Christ's death, has eliminated the cause of hostility between himself and humanity, making possible a complete and maturing fellowship. The hostility was caused by sin and was eliminated by the cross. Here we can see the love of God. Reconciliation is the process by which God and man are brought back together again. Did you hear that? Reconciliation is the process by which God and man are brought back together again. This is made possible through the blood of Christ Jesus, which demonstrates the power and model of reconciliation. We were once estranged from him, but we have been brought back to God and restored to relationship through the blood of Christ. His power is fueled in us through the body of his flesh, through his death. As children of God and joint heirs with Jesus Christ, according to Romans 8:16-18, we are enjoined to follow the standard he left us, to be reconciled to God and with each other, as he reconciled us to God. As we are made in his ministry of reconciliation, the world will be impacted. Those who have become reconciled to God have also been given the ministry of reconciliation, which is fulfilled when they are engaged in soul winning. Verse 19,
says, to wit, that God was in Christ, reconciling the world unto himself, not imputing their trespasses unto them, and hath committed unto us the word of reconciliation. And in Romans 5 and 10, the Bible says, for if when we were enemies, we were reconciled to God by the death of his Son, much more, being reconciled, we shall be saved by his life. And Colossians 21 and 22 says, and you that were sometimes alienated and enemies in your mind by wicked works, yet now hath he reconciled. Verse 22, in the body of his flesh through death, to present you holy and unblameable and unreprovable in his sight. And Ephesians 2:13 and 14 says, but now in Christ Jesus, ye who sometimes were far off are made nigh by the blood of Christ. For he is our peace, who hath made both one, and hath broken down the middle wall of partition between us. And in Romans 8 and 18 it says, for I reckon that the sufferings of this present time are not worthy to be compared with the glory which shall be revealed in us. And verse 17 of 2 Corinthians 5, referring to if we are in Christ, we are new creatures, says, Christians are brand new people on the inside. The Holy Spirit gives them new life, and they are not the same anymore. We are not just reformed, rehabilitated, or re-educated. We are recreated, new creation, living in vital union with Christ. And Colossians 2, 6 and 7 says, as ye have therefore received Christ Jesus the Lord, so walk ye in him, rooted and built up in him, and established in the faith, as ye have been taught, abounding therein with thanksgiving. At conversion, meaning when you are born again, when you get saved, when you have been redeemed by the blood of Jesus Christ, the Bible is saying, at conversion, we do not merely turn over a new leaf. We begin a new life under a new master, our Lord Jesus Christ. While this newness is true individually, Paul is saying much more. Not only are believers changed from within, but a whole new order of creative energy began with Christ. There is a new covenant, a new perspective, a new body, a new church. All of creation is being renewed. This is not a superficial change that will be quickly superseded by another novelty. This is entirely a new order of creation under Christ's authority. It requires a new way of looking at all people and all of creation. Does your life reflect this perspective? In verses 18 and 19, God brings us back to himself, reconciled us. How? By blotting out our sins and making us right with him. And Ephesians 2, from verse
13, the Bible says, but now in Christ Jesus. Christ Jesus is very important. But now in Christ Jesus, ye who sometimes were afar off are made nigh by the blood of our Lord Jesus Christ. For he is our peace, who hath made both one, and hath broken down the middle wall of partition between us, having abolished in his flesh the enmity, even the law of commandments contained in ordinances, for to make in himself of twain one new man, so making peace, and that he might reconcile both unto God in one body by the cross. This is what Jesus Christ did for us when he died on the cross, having slain the enmity thereby, and came and preached peace to you which were far off, and to them that were nigh. For through him we both have access by one Spirit unto the Father. When we trust in Christ, we are no longer God's enemies or strangers or foreigners to him, because we have been reconciled to God. We have the privilege of encouraging others to do the same, and thus we are those who have the task of reconciling people to him. Ambassadors. An ambassador is an official representative of one country to another. As believers, we are Christ's representative, or rather, we are Christ's ambassadors sent with his message of reconciliation to the world. An ambassador has an important responsibility. We dare not take this responsibility lightly. How well are you fulfilling your commission as Christ's ambassador? That is the question. Verse 21. When we trust in Christ, we make an exchange. He takes our sins and makes us right with God. Our sin was laid on Christ at his crucifixion. His righteousness is given to us at our conversion, when we get saved, when we repent of our sins. This is what Christians mean by Christ's atonement for sin in the world. Battering works only when two people engage goods of relatively equal value. But God offers to trade his righteousness for our sin, something of immeasurable worth, for something completely worthless. How grateful we should be for his kindness. How thankful we are to be. My Father, help every last one of us who have the privilege to hear your word and to repent of a life of sin and to receive the righteousness of Jesus Christ into our lives, to do it now. In the name of the Father, and of the Son, and of the Holy Ghost. Amen. And amen. God bless you, my friends. It was good being with you. And the Bible says, broadcast.

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1: birds that sing, fish,
0: hallowed be thy name.
1: Alive.
0: Thy kingdom come. Thy will be done in earth as it is in heaven. Give us this day our daily bread, and forgive us our trespasses, as we forgive them that trespass against us. And lead us not into temptation, but deliver us from evil. For thine is the kingdom, the power, and the glory forever and ever. Amen.

0: Good morning, Montserrat. This is Romain Virgo, and you're waking up with Uncle Baz on The Breakfast Show on ZJB Radio. Let the sun play every day.
1: Yeah, he seems as if it's been a minute, right? Yeah, haven't been around since Friday. But of course, now we're back. And so this morning we say hello and welcome to June. June, huh? And so the hurricane season officially kicks off today. 11 to 16 named storms predicted. As we go out through the whole morning, we'll try to give you some information as we all get prepared for another time. ZJB Radio, broadcasting from out of Montserrat in the Eastern Caribbean. My name is Basil, and I'm with you until just about 10. And so, I know that yesterday we were off for quite a bit. Our technical team, they were doing some work in the Silver Hills area. I can now tell you that ZJB can be heard in all the habitable places on Montserrat. The sound is more crisp and sounds better on your radio. And places where the signal was low, you can now get it. Also for the neighbors in Antigua, the Federation, St. Kitts and Nevis, Guadeloupe, Dominica, and other islands, you're now able to hear ZJB Radio. I can also tell you that the new transmitter also allows staff to manipulate and monitor and control the transmitter remotely. So a technical team can now do all of that. Let me say big up to Ivor and Enver and to Mr. Ivan Piper of Brown and Piper Electrical and Electronic Services. We're now pushing a power of 5 kilowatts. Wow, awesome stuff. Welcome to Monday morning. Inside the 1st of June 2026. Very delighted to have all of you on board, huh? And so here, it's hoping that you had a wonderful night's rest and you had a good weekend. It's also Early Childhood Month. Greetings to all who care for and educate our young children, especially the practitioners at the Salem Daycare and Nursery, the Braids Nursery, the St. John's Daycare, the Lookout Daycare and Nursery, and Sweet Valley and Little Angels Child Care. Good morning to all of you. Carry on your great work.
2: 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We tell the story of Montserrat better than anyone else.

0: music from out of the valley. Anguilla, Banky Bank and his Roots and Herb, Prince of Darkness. Good morning to the folks who are rocking through the rock. Yeah, the folks who are passing through. Yeah, we know that we got some folks that are dropping in. Got some things happening on the rock. And I just want to say welcome home to all of you. Mm-hmm. Good morning. And of course, welcome again to Monday.
1: Two friends labored together for years, considering their work to be of utmost importance. But when pressures mounted and circumstances grew difficult, one turned on the other, betraying his friend. For 2 years they were separated, but then one day a letter came. In it, the former friend asked for forgiveness and reconciliation. A reply was sent concluding with this simple response: "Come on, dear brother, since the war is past, for friends at first are friends again at last." Life, as we know, can sometimes be messy. We make mistakes, we say things we later regret, and days once filled with trust and companionship may be replaced, at least for a time, by hurt and disappointment. But it's important to remember that what is today need not be forever. Friends at first can be friends again at last. Each of us carries within us power to reconcile our differences with others. It's a power we may likely have to nurture and build. It's often said that the path to peace is to forgive and forget. But sometimes, the only way to truly forgive is to strive first to forget. Reconciliation doesn't mean we ignore what happened. It doesn't mean excusing harm or giving endless chances when that isn't wise. But it does mean choosing not to hold tightly to the offense and instead to loosen our grip on it. To forget, in this sense, is to focus less on what was done and more on what can yet be done. Striving to forget clears the path to forgiveness. It takes courage to be the one who seeks to mend a relationship, and it won't always be well received. But the very act of sincerely trying begins the work and reconciliation of removing the what-ifs that might otherwise linger if we had never tried. People matter so very much. Relationships are of great worth. Any strain in the friendships we cherish is worth improving, and it is never too late to try. One of the great experiences in life is reconciliation. Paul the Apostle offered this counsel: "If it be possible, as much as lieth in you, live peaceably with all men." May we in our relationship live peaceably with all men. May we in our relationships that matter most have the foresight

And I know that over the weekend, death has hit us again. And we've lost one of our sisters, Yeah, man, Sister Sonia. What a fine young lady, Gonna miss her artistic work as well. Yeah, man, she was brilliant. But you know, this morning we can all say no more pain, No more pain, no more aches. Yeah, we're gonna miss her. Not gonna see her, at least in this lifetime again. But she's out of her pain, And of course, her maker has called her home. I want to say good morning to her dad and her extended family and friends, the celebrant ladies. Good morning. Emma. She was that kind of lady, So good morning to those of you who are mourning at this time. Might not be Sonia, but might be one of your loved ones, one of your friends as well. We know it's not easy, It's a road that we almost take. But of course, when it hits closer to home, the pain is so serious.

0: 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We are the cultural heartbeat of Montserrat.
1: This song, I'd like to dedicate this song to my mom. 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
2: 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You're waking up with Basil Chambers.

0: Sounds of the awesome Sanchez in the morning. Amazing Grace. Welcome to the Captain and Mel birthday circle. Morning to the Mel and Martha and Celan and Jennifer. Morning, ladies. Hope all is good. Sending some birthday greetings to an amazing daughter, Khadisha Greenaway. And may you live to see many, many more. Greetings from your mom, Pamela, and the rest of the home circle. Loving you very much. And hoping that you have an excellent, excellent day today. Good morning to you, Khadisha. Have a great day at school, all right? Sending a happy birthday, 16th birthday greetings to son, Darian Furlong, coming from your mom, Chandrina, and your brothers as well. They too are celebrating with you today, showering you with love. Happiest birthday to a beautiful mom, Tracy. Hey, Tracy, it's your birthday. Lots of love from your children, LaShawna and Kino, and your grandchildren, Shakayla, DeMarcy, Gabrielle, and Mara. They love you very much, and they too are celebrating with you today. Happy birthday, Tracy, coming from The Breakfast Show. Long time no see. Hope all is well. Have a wonderful, wonderful day today. Good morning to my big sister, family, Hen. Good morning. Thank you so much for your kind words as well. And you have a great day. Sister Val, morning. Have a wonderful day as well, all right? Could not have a David Woods. He said, aside for just let me come in and just say good morning to our candidates. Just to remind that we're, in fact, you're at stage... it says that you're at the stage of paper one. And you'll be online at the MSS IT Labs today. Again, you're at the stage of paper one, and you'll be online at the Montserrat Secondary School IT Labs today. Good luck to all of you. ZJB Radio, good morning.
1: Good morning, Lord.
0: Yes, Raj, go ahead, please.
1: Yes, this is America. London, someone here in Montserrat. One of my niece passed his name, Brazen, and mom, of them one today. The man is a monster pilot in the radar family. Lucisha, baby, Carl Hall, Carl Martin, Peter Riley.
0: That's it, Raj?
1: Nancy White. Nancy Martin, Mary Martin.
0: Let me tell him, you say good morning, sending some morning greetings to Auntie Veronica Emma and the entire family on behalf of Reverend Wendell and Kathy. And hail up to Montserrat, they say. They're actually listening from Portsmouth. They're in Dominica, and they're getting ZJB Radio loud and clear on this Monday morning. So spread the word. If you're in the neighboring islands, yeah, man, you can now get us cleaner. More powerful, crisp. Yeah, thank you again to the team. Folks, coming up next, we're going to take it over to London, and we're going to bring to you the BBC's World News. Around 7:06, who's in this morning, let me tell you, Brother James White Jr. He steps in with ZJB's morning report. And of course, we got lots of things happening on The Breakfast Show. You can be a part of it. Good morning, wishing all the early childhood teachers and staff, especially the staff of the Lookout Daycare and Nursery, a happy Practitioner's Day, and continue to love nature and mold those placed in our care. Love from Teacher Orlette. So there you go. Morning, Teacher Orlette. Have a wonderful day as well. Folks, we gotta go. Over to London. 7 o'clock workers, watch your step. Good morning. Have a wonderful Monday.

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1: Coming next on the BBC World Service, it's Outlook with me, Joe Fidgen. One November day in the year 2000, Californian bank manager Michelle Renee was ordered at gunpoint to rob her own bank.
2: I'm just scooping money into the duffel bag, like, here we go, hundreds first, 50s, 20s, 10s, ones on top, just like they told me. I can't mess up. I can't mess up. I've got 5 minutes. I can't mess up.
1: She stuffed $360,000 into that bag and handed it to the armed men in the hope that they would let her young daughter, who was being held hostage, go free. Years later, mother and daughter decided it was time to move on and wrote a letter to one of the men serving time for what he'd done to them. Posting it was a big moment.
2: It's all done. Everything is out there. Everything is said. Everything is done. There's nothing else. There's such freedom in that.
1: They didn't expect any kind of reply, let alone the one they got. Michelle's story after the international news.
3: BBC News with Justine Green. Iran says it targeted an American airbase after the United States launched renewed strikes on Iranian targets over the weekend. The Revolutionary Guard didn't give the location of the base, but Kuwait said its air defences were intercepting missile and drone attacks. The Iranian Foreign Ministry spokesman Esmail Baghaei accused the US of violating the ceasefire and said any negotiations over a deal to end the war did not include Iran's nuclear program.
4: We know when it's necessary to act on nuclear matters. No negotiations have taken place on the details of the nuclear file. At this stage, our priority is ending the war.
3: Israel's Prime Minister Benjamin Netanyahu has ordered attacks against Hezbollah in a southern district of the Lebanese capital Beirut. A statement from the Israeli leader said the military had been instructed to strike what it called terrorist targets in the Diyaleh district. Hezbollah has been firing barrages of rockets and drones into northern Israel as Israeli troops expand further into southern Lebanon. France says it's detained a sanctioned Russian oil tanker with the help of Britain and other allies. The vessel, the Tiger, which is officially registered in Cameroon, was intercepted in the mid-Atlantic. Hugh Schofield sent this report from Paris.
5: The Tiger had left the northern Russian port of Murmansk and is believed to have been heading for Cameroon when it was stopped by the French Navy in the mid-Atlantic. According to the French authorities, the tanker was suspected of sailing under a false flag, and this was confirmed when its papers were examined. The ship is now being escorted to a French port. President Macron said it was unacceptable for tankers like this to be used to circumvent sanctions and finance Russia's war on Ukraine. A spokesman for the Kremlin described the boarding as an act of piracy.
3: Hungary's new Prime Minister, Peter Modrow, says the government will start legal proceedings to remove the country's president if he refuses to resign. After meeting President Tamás Soljak in Budapest, Mr. Modrow said the constitution will be amended to secure democracy.
6: I can say that this process will take about a month. We will try to adopt the necessary legislation as quickly as possible. And yes, there will be talk of removing all the puppets, everyone who participated in this cadre circulation, and instead of contributing to the strengthening of Hungarian democracy and rule of law, they participated in dismantling it for many million forints.
3: South Africa's parliament is starting an impeachment inquiry into President Cyril Ramaphosa over a scandal involving the theft of more than $500,000 from his farm. A parliamentary committee investigating the allegations is holding its first meeting today. An independent panel found Mr. Ramaphosa may have questions to answer over the incident, including the source of the money and why it was allegedly hidden in furniture. He denies wrongdoing. World News from the BBC. Demonstrations are taking place in the Kenyan capital Nairobi over rising cases of femicide and violence against women. Hundreds of protesters have gathered in the city centre carrying placards bearing the names of victims. There's been a series of gruesome murders in Kenya, including a musician and activist who was killed and set on fire. The protesters want femicide declared a national crisis. Malaysia has started barring under-16s from registering social media accounts. The communication regulator said platforms must carry out age verification against government-issued records. And Barisan Atarajan has more details.
7: The new Malaysian rule requires platforms with at least 8 million users, including Facebook, Instagram, and YouTube, to implement an age verification system. Companies that fail to comply will be fined up to $2.5 million. Age verification for existing users will be implemented over a six-month period. Malaysia has joined a growing number of countries that have introduced similar measures to try to prevent children being exposed to harmful content online and cyberbullying.
3: Bangladesh has raised fuel prices for the second time in 6 weeks as the government seeks to ease pressure on state finances affected by the conflict in the Middle East. Experts have warned the increase could add to inflation. In neighbouring India, the government has also put up commercial cooking gas prices for the third time since the Iran war began. NVIDIA has announced a new AI superchip for personal computers. It says the RTX Spark will put artificial intelligence capabilities directly into laptops and desktop PCs, a major challenge for rivals like Apple and Intel. The chip will be the main processor in a new line of Windows PCs by makers including Lenovo, HP and Dell. Together with Apple, they're said to account for three quarters of the global PC market. BBC News.
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9: In the headlines, a recent study unveils reasons preventing healthy eating in Montserrat. The government of Montserrat moves to increase economic activity at the Little Bay Public Market and other areas in the vicinity. And regionally, St. Kitts and Nevis strengthens national preparedness measures aimed at preventing the Ebola virus from entering the Federation. Good morning. I am James White Jr. and this is the Morning News in association with BBC Radio and TV.
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9: Now the news in detail. A recent qualitative study on healthy eating in Montserrat highlights that residents are highly motivated to improve their diets to manage hypertension and other chronic diseases. However, it highlights that adherence to heart-healthy diets is largely hindered by the high cost of fresh produce, supply chain issues, and cultural preferences. Key findings from the study on eating well in Montserrat reveal several structural and behavioral factors. It points out barriers to eating well as financial constraints, that is, high food prices make purchasing fresh fruits, vegetables, and fish difficult for many households. Supply and seasonality. The availability of fresh produce fluctuates, and there is a reliance on imported foods. Cultural preferences, traditional family dynamics, cultural practices, and ingrained taste preferences often conflict with strict dietary guidelines, making long-term adherence challenging. The study states factors supporting a healthy diet as cooking and cultivation, where residents' existing skills in cooking at home and cultivating local crops serve as strong enablers for healthier eating. Motivation, where there is a clear recognition of the importance of nutrition, with strong motivation to adopt dietary patterns like the DASH, dietary approaches to stop hypertension diet to combat health risks. It also outlines recommendations for better nutrition. To make healthy eating more sustainable, the study emphasizes the need for solutions tailored to the local Caribbean context. Suggested interventions include improving nutritional education and peer support, providing structural and financial support for local agriculture to improve the affordability and consistency of fresh produce. Hypertension is the leading modifiable risk factor for cardiovascular disease, with high prevalence in the Eastern Caribbean, and dietary modification is central to prevention and management, with the DASH diet supported by strong clinical evidence. DASH promotes increased consumption of fruits, vegetables, whole grains, nuts, seeds, and pulses, while limiting salt, sugar, high-fat meats and dairy, and refined carbohydrates. Although promoted in primary care in Montserrat, adherence may be limited by structural, social, and cultural barriers. Chief Medical Officer Dr. Shara Greenaway-Drubri, former Director of Primary Healthcare Services and Epidemiologist Dr. Dorothea Hazel Blake and Family Nurse Practitioner Nadine Drubri were members of the research team. They aimed to explore the barriers and facilitators experienced by Montserratians attempting to follow the DASH eating plan. Following semi-structured interviews with 16 adults on island diagnosed with hypertension, recruited through primary healthcare providers, participants aged 40 through 79 years identified five themes shaping DASH adherence: understanding of hypertension and DASH, access to healthy foods, skills and self-efficacy, cultural practices, and readiness to change. While hypertension was seen as urgent, cost, availability, and seasonality of fruits, vegetables, and fish limited adherence. Cooking and cultivation skills supported adherence, though food label literacy was low. Cultural practices and family dynamics both enabled and constrained adherence, and taste preferences often posed barriers. Suggested interventions included nutrition education, financial support, agricultural coordination, and peer support. The study concludes that Montserratian adults with hypertension are motivated to improve their diets, but DASH adherence is constrained by financial, logistical, cultural, and knowledge barriers. It said that effective interventions must integrate structural supports with culturally appropriate strategies developed collaboratively with stakeholders to ensure feasibility, acceptability, and sustainability. The government of Montserrat is aiming to maximize the economic activity in the Little Bay area and its environs. This, according to Minister for Agriculture, Honorable John Patrick Osborne. In making a pitch for increased business in the area, during the recent launch of the agriculture strategy, Minister Osborne said the intended move is to ensure the full commercialization of the public market facility, for one, because there is the general feeling that it is underutilized.
11: So we have the market, and again, I know many of you are saying it's not in the best place, but what I will tell you, if every single producer goes into the market to sell, everybody in Montserrat will find the market to buy your produce because you're all there. We are greater in numbers. Numbers will drive those sales. The other issues around the market, we have noted them. One, it's not currently on the bus route. Now, we've already spoken in cabinet that we think that's unfair, not even just the market, but somebody who is collecting even a check from like social services has to pay extra to go over to social services just to collect that check because it's off the bus route. Now, when we checked the schedule, we realized that Little Bay was just not on the schedule. But if you're planning to have Little Bay as the town, then the town now becomes the center. And again, kudos to my team, because what we've done is try to increase the commercial activity in the area. For instance, the Little Bay market some of there were vacancies in a lot of the rooms. We changed that. We put out actual leases to make sure that the persons who are in those places are actually doing business. So we're trying to increase the amount of business within that place to actually bring more customers there for many different varieties of reasons. We're even looking at the fishermen sheds to commercialize those going forward and making them into units, whether they're selling food or ice cream or whatever, or bar or small little bars. We're looking at commercializing that whole area to drive the economic activity in that area, as well as other things that the government is currently working on to bring other businesses to Little Bay. So Little Bay, if everything works out as planned, will be the commercial center of Montserrat. Some of the businesses on Montserrat, the larger businesses, are actually looking at moving to Little Bay as well. So that would help to drive the traffic in that area.
9: Honorable John Patrick Osborne. Applications are now open for the latest round of Darwin Plus, the UK government's flagship environment fund, supporting biodiversity conservation and climate resilience across the UK overseas territories, including Montserrat. A government spokesperson said that the Darwin Plus scheme provides vital financial support for projects that protect some of the world's most unique ecosystems, helping to deliver long-term environmental outcomes and build resilience to climate change. The spokesperson adds that the opening of this funding round comes as the UK government and overseas territories continue to implement the UK Overseas Territories Biodiversity Strategy, which sets a shared ambition to conserve, protect, and restore nature across territories that are home to over 90% of the UK's globally unique species. Funding is available across four schemes, with organizations, researchers, governments, and individuals all invited to apply. Darwin Plus, up to £50,000 for organizations and £20,000 for individuals for projects typically lasting up to 12 months. Darwin Plus Maine, from £50,000 to £1 million per project for medium-scale projects lasting up to 3 years. Darwin People Plus and Skills, up to £100,000 for training, education, and capacity building. Darwin Plus Strategic, £1 million to £3 million for large-scale collaborative and transformative projects over 3 to 5 years. Together, these schemes support a pipeline of activities from community-led conservation to large-scale ecosystem restoration and strategic multi-partner interventions. Supporting a shared vision for nature, Darwin Plus plays a central role in delivering the priorities of the UK Overseas Territories Biodiversity Strategy, which emphasizes protecting globally significant and unique species, strengthening ecosystem resilience to climate change, tackling invasive non-native species, and building local capacity, skills, and partnerships. The strategy marks a new era of collaboration between the UK and the UK Overseas Territories, aligning investment with locally identified priorities and long-term environmental goals. Since January 2024 alone, Darwin Plus has supported nearly 130 projects across the overseas territories with a combined value exceeding £20 million, demonstrating the scale and impact of the program. The director of the Montserrat Volcano Observatory, MVO, will on Thursday this week present an overview of the ongoing impacts of the Soufria Hills volcano on the island and the potential for magma-derived resources to support energy independence and sustainable access to critical metals. Dr. Graham Ryan is currently participating in a one-month visiting fellowship at the Oxford Martin School, University of Oxford, in the United Kingdom. As part of the fellowship, Dr. Ryan is working alongside the RESET project team to combine newly collected RESET data with previous research and data sets to improve the understanding of Montserrat's geothermal system. Montserrat's geology presents significant opportunities. The volcanic system offers the potential for an indigenous geothermal energy supply capable of powering the entire island. In addition, collaboration with the Oxford Martin School has opened the possibility of developing a new green industry focused on extracting critical metals from the magma-derived geofluids. These prospects highlight how the island's volcanic environment can also support future economic development. To register to attend in person at the Oxford Martin School, www.oxfordmartin.ox.ac.uk/events/volcanic risk. To register to watch online via Crowdcast, www.crowdcast.io/c/volcanic risk. The director of the Surveillance, Disease Prevention and Control Division at the Caribbean Public Health Agency, CAFA, is asking residents in Montserrat and across the region not to dismiss their concerns about the hantavirus. Dr. Horace Cox said that although the public health risk for an outbreak is low, CAFA feels that this is a good way to engage with citizens across the region. He reiterates CAFA's message to the public where the implementation of public health messages are concerned.
12: We reassure that the public health risk of hantavirus becoming a pandemic is low. So we would like for that message to be taken forward. So our message to the public is that even though the risk at this moment, based on evidence available to us, is low, we do encourage that they implement the public health measures and actions that we have included in our media releases. And even though the topic of today's hantavirus, we must recognize that rodents also transmit other diseases, leptospirosis, etc. So I think the public health measures, once implemented in a more in a broader sense, will go far away in terms of preventing other infectious diseases. The reality is that today we may be speaking of hantavirus, but tomorrow it may be some other public health threat. So our message is that public would know where they can access accurate information, and we would encourage them to go to carfa.org, to our website, and of course to follow us on our social media, and to look at the releases that we have out, and of course there are other public health institutions that are releasing as well. It's important with the deluge of information that persons know where to go to get the information. And of course, to complement that, that they implement the public health measures that we're recommending.
9: Dr. Horace Cox, Director of the Surveillance, Disease Prevention and Control Division at CAFA. In other news, the government of St. Kitts and Nevis says it continues to closely monitor the evolving Ebola virus outbreak and is strengthening national preparedness measures aimed at preventing the virus from entering the Federation.
13: The government of St. Kitts and Nevis is strongly advising nationals to reconsider and, where possible, avoid non-essential travel to several African countries identified as high risk for Ebola virus disease transmission or importation. The advisory was issued jointly by the Ministry of National Security and the Ministry of Health as authorities continue efforts to safeguard public health amid the evolving Ebola outbreak situation in parts of Africa. According to the Ministry of Health, updates from the Africa Center of Disease Control and Prevention and the Nigeria Center for Disease Control and Prevention identified countries including the Democratic Republic of Congo, Uganda, Angola, Kenya, Rwanda, Tanzania, and Nigeria among those considered high risk. Officials also warned that travelers arriving from countries identified as high risk for Ebola transmission or importation may be denied entry into the Federation. The government says the temporary measure is aimed at reducing the risk of Ebola virus entering St. Kitts and Nevis. The Ministry of Health says it continues to closely monitor the situation while strengthening preparedness and border surveillance measures in collaboration with regional and international partners. Authorities are assuring the public that proactive steps are being taken to protect residents and visitors and to ensure an effective public health response if necessary. The 12 African countries listed for the travel advisory are the Democratic Republic of Congo, Uganda, the Central African Republic, Angola, Burundi, Ethiopia, Kenya, Rwanda, South Sudan, Tanzania, and Zambia. I'm Andre Huey reporting for Television Caribbean TVC Channel 40 News.
9: St. Vincent and the Grenadines' Prime Minister, Godwin Friday, has unveiled a sweeping 90-day emergency package aimed at shielding consumers and businesses from rising commodity prices. In a 30-minute address, Friday said the measures were designed to cushion the impact of worsening international market conditions while maintaining fiscal responsibility. He says the government's National Cost of Living Task Force would monitor prices weekly. Central to the package are temporary reductions in taxes and charges on fuel imports to offset dramatic increases in international oil prices. Friday added that the government would also completely remove customs service charges on diesel used for electricity generation. And finally in the news, police in Trinidad and Tobago have established no protest zones, effectively preventing public demonstrations within 500 meters of 15 key state institutions. These include the Red House, the airports, the Ministry of Finance, the Director of Public Prosecution's Office, as well as all police stations across the Republic. The order was signed last Tuesday, the same day a protest for Kaya Seely was held outside the office of the DPP in Port of Spain. Seely was shot in St. Augustine during a police-involved incident after a chase on January 20th, which also resulted in the fatal shooting of her common-law husband, Joshua Samaru. The Trinidad and Tobago Police Service said no permission was granted for the protest and warned that any unauthorized gathering during the state of emergency would be treated as a breach of emergency regulations. Prime Minister Kamala Prasad Bisesa last week criticized the protesters, accusing them of attempting to provoke the police and engage in publicity seeking. And that was a look at the news, which came to you in association with BBC Radio and TV. Up next, we'll have Sports Zone, which comes to you in association with MS Osborne Limited.
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16: I'm Keola Green, and we begin Sports Zone with some local football news. The VIP Media Father's Day Football Tournament 2026 officially kicked off on Sunday with an exciting opening round of matches. In the opening game, the Enforcers and MSO Strikers played to a 1-1 draw. Gunners FC and MSS All-Stars then finished goalless at 0-0. MSO Strikers later defeated Yardie Strikers 1-0, while Gunners FC also secured a 1-0 victory over Raiders FC. Yardie Strikers and the Enforcers ended their contest in another 0-0 draw. In the final game of the day, MSS All-Stars defeated Raiders FC 2-1. At the end of the opening round, MSO Strikers, MSS All-Stars and Gunners FC are tied on 4 points each at the top of the standings. The Enforcers are fourth with 2 points. Yardie Strikers have 1 point and Raiders FC remain without a point after 2 matches. In more football news, PSG underlined their status as one of European football's greatest ever teams by becoming only the second club to retain the Champions League. Their 4-3 win on penalties over Arsenal following a 1-1 draw in the final in Budapest backed up their 5-0 win over Inter Milan in Munich 12 months ago. In doing so, they became the first side to successfully defend their title since Real Madrid's 3-peat from 2016 to 2018. CBS Sports met up with manager Luis Enrique after the game.
17: When you play against a team like Arsenal with Mikel Arteta, they try to defend in the best way. They were lucky because they started with the action and they scored the goal. It was difficult for us, and after that they defend very well, very deep. It's difficult to overcome them, We tried to play more by the sides, but it was very difficult because the players with the energy in the moment that you are losing, they are not very attentive. But I think in the second half, we improved a little bit. We created more or less the enough chances to score. After the penalty, it was more balanced. And yeah, I think we deserve to win.
16: More in the football scenes, Arne Slot has been sacked as head coach of Liverpool. The Dutchman departs only a year after leading the Reds to their 20th league title, following a disappointing fifth-placed finish in his second season in charge. Recently departed Bournemouth head coach Andoni Iraola is the front-runner to succeed him. Liverpool had not intended to part ways with Slot during the season, but came to the conclusion that a change of leadership was required after reassessing the situation at the end of the campaign. Liverpool's fifth-place finish was enough to secure a Champions League qualification, but with only 60 points, they finished the campaign with their lowest total since 2015-2016. And we switch to basketball, where the San Antonio Spurs beat the defending champion Oklahoma City Thunder to advance to the NBA Finals for the first time in 12 years. The San Antonio Spurs secured a thrilling 111-103 win in Oklahoma City. Conference Finals MVP Wembanyama secured 22 points and Julian Champagny got 18 of his 20 off of three-pointers as the youthful Spurs defied heavy odds to win a Game 7 on the road. Stephen Castle scored 16 points and De'Aaron Fox had 15. Dylan Harper added 12 and Keldon Johnson and Devin Vassell each finished with 11 for the Spurs, who are headed to the NBA Finals for the first time since 2014. They will host the New York Knicks in Game 1 on a Wednesday night. And finally, in cricket, the West Indies beat Pakistan by 25 runs in Game 2 of the Women's Tri-Nation T20 International Series in Dublin. The West Indies women won the toss and decided to bat, raking up 199 for 6 in their 20 overs. Janelia Glasgow was run out for a top score of 43. Skipper Hayley Matthews weighed in with 40. Stephanie Taylor scored 39. And Chanel Henry finished with 33. Pakistan, chasing 200 to win, only managed 174 for 8 off their 20 overs. The teams are using the tournament to fine-tune preparations for the ICC T20 World Cup, which bows off on June 12 in England. Watch the clock, it's goal for Bolt!
9: And that was a look at the morning news. 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
18: You check your morning time. It's 27 now before 8 o'clock. And today's going to be full of sunshine. A bit are hazy as well. Weather tonight mostly fair and slightly hazy. Winds blowing from the east-southeast. Looks like 10 to 20 miles. Seas up to about 4 to 6 feet. Sunset today, 6:39 p.m. And sunrise tomorrow morning, 5:36 a.m.
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The death is announced of Miss Henrietta Legina Riley, affectionately known as Miss Henny. Miss Henny was originally from Harris's Village, Munsrat, and later made her home in Lookout. She was born on the 28th of March, 1945, and peacefully transitioned on Sunday, 23rd May, 2026, at the Glendon Hospital. She was the daughter of Rosalind, also known as Miss Mama Williams Farrell of Harris's Village, who preceded her in death. Miss Henny was also predeceased by her husband, John Riley, who passed away in January 2026. She lives to mourn her two sons, Lincoln Weeks in the United Kingdom and Elroy Weeks, along with his children in Canada. She is also survived by her cousins, Eileen Williams Lee, Joseph Driver Daly in Munsrat, Mary Maggie Bramble and Lena Daly West, as well as her goddaughter, Javine Henry, all in the United Kingdom. Additional relatives include members of the Riley family in Canada, Idris and Samuel Spencer, and Catherine Riley in the United Kingdom. Her passing is also mourned by close friends such as Francis Osborne, Kenneth Lee, and family, and Yvette Henry in the United Kingdom, along with John Reiner, better known as Jarvis, and Josephine Osborne Reiner in Munsrat, the Seventh-day Adventist Church family, the former residents of the Harris's community, and many others both in Munsrat and abroad. Special appreciation is extended to the doctors and nurses at the Glendon Hospital for the care provided during her brief illness. Gratitude is also expressed to the staff of social services and to the community aid workers Guylaine Thomas, Claudette Williams, and Beverly Mitchell for their support. The funeral service for Miss Henrietta Legina Riley will take place on Monday, 1st June 2026 at 2:30 p.m. at the New Carmel Seventh-day Adventist Church in Salem. The viewing starts at 2 p.m. Interment at the Salem Public Cemetery. Transportation will be provided by Wendell Williams' bus, H2136, from Lookout to Salem and back, with pickup beginning at 1:30 p.m. May the soul of our departed sister rest in perpetual peace and rise in glory with her Lord and Savior.

0: It is with deep sadness that we announce the passing of Claudette Veronica White, affectionately known as Alice, formerly of St. Patrick's, but who last resided in Davyhill, Montserrat. Her sunrise, 29th January 1966, and her sunset, 11th May 2026. Left to mourn are her children, Alman Brown and Charlicia and Taranda Greer, and her lifelong partner, Charles Greer. Siblings, Helen, Cynthia, Junie, Leroy, Kevin, and Lawrence White, and family in the UK, and Merle, Josephine Mulcair, and Rachel White, and family in the USA. Bernadette Farrell Thornhill, and family, and James White Jr. in Montserrat. Sisters-in-law, Claristine Greer and family in the USA, and Christina Weeks and Rosamond Greer and family in the UK. Family friends, Cordella Galloway, Beatrice Fenton, Fernando Williams, Jodine Mead, and Dulcie Bramble and family. Close friends, Honorable Reuben T. Mead, Honorable Veronica Dorset Hector, Honorable Cranston Bufong, Martha O'Garrow, Melvina Reed, Teacher Ida Gerald, Brenda White, Celan Jean, Irene Riley, Casey Rowe, Jennifer Yearwood, Jadine Guinery and her mother, Francis Weeks, Deborah Lewis, Vernon Tewitt, Kenrick Mead, Annette Sweeney, and the Davyhill, Carlsbay, and Lookout communities. The family wishes to express special thanks and appreciation to Dr. Benito and the nurses and staff of the Glendon Hospital, and to everyone who expressed condolences or stopped by to show the family love during this difficult time. The service of Thanksgiving will be held at the Faith Tabernacle Pentecostal Church in Braids on Wednesday, 3rd June 2026 at 2 p.m. Transportation will be provided by Jeff Lane's bus, leaving Lookout at 1:15 p.m. en route to the church.
1: And Peter Yesi White's bus service will provide transportation for persons in Salem who wish to attend the funeral service. The bus will depart Salem also at 1:15 p.m. en route to the Faith Tabernacle Pentecostal Church in Braids.
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0: Welcome to this week's version of This Week with the Nurses. Throughout today's program, the nurses will seek to educate you, the listening audience, on matters pertaining to your health and also provide information on activities and development within the nursing department. 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
1: 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My name is Nurse Wilberg, attached to the Glendon Hospital, male and female wards. Today we are going to talk about appointment on discharge. 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Specialist appointment, referral to a specialist for further care. Clinic appointment for ongoing treatment such as wound care or chronic disease management. Diagnostic appointment for tests such as blood works, x-ray, or scans. Purpose of discharge appointment. The purpose of a discharge appointment is to ensure continuity of care. It allows healthcare providers to monitor recovery, adjust medication, detect complication early, and provide further guidance for patients' health. What if an appointment is not given? If no appointment is given at discharge, the patient should contact the hospital or clinic if the need arises, visit the nearest health center, ensure they have clear discharge instructions before leaving, follow up with their primary care provider. What to do if you miss your appointment? If a patient misses their appointment, they should call the clinic or hospital as soon as possible. Reschedule the appointment. Inform the healthcare provider of any ongoing symptoms. Avoid delaying care, especially if symptoms worsen. In conclusion, discharge appointments are essential for safe recovery. Patients should always take responsibility for their own health by attending and managing their appointments to ensure their best health outcomes. Thank you for listening. Do have a blessed rest of your day.
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3: So we're getting closer and closer now to 8 o'clock in the morning, 7 minutes on 8. And so the General Post Office, I think, looking for somebody from the MAPS, Montserrat Animal Protection Society. If you can, please go and check the folks at the General Post Office. All right? Or you can call 491-2457. That is someone from the Montserrat Animal Protection Society. All netballers and interested players, don't forget again that today's what, Monday? Yeah, so basketball, netball sessions are on at the multipurpose stadium. Begins at around 6 o'clock. And transportation has been provided for school players to return home. Invitation is also extended to every past, present and future netballer, and also to male players who are interested in the game to go on out and participate. Come with a positive attitude and a will to work and train hard. Just to remind you again that the Immigration Department advises all persons intending to travel to check their passports at least 6 months prior to your travel date to ensure that that it is valid. Please be reminded that emergency certificates are issued strictly for emergency circumstances and not where travel delays arise due to expired or invalid passports. All summoned jurors, you're hereby asked to attend court Thursday coming June 4th at 9 o'clock in the morning. That's 9 o'clock in the morning.

0: At 7 doubles the hour of 8 o'clock, huh? Man, what a powerful track that is. My guarantee, you never know who the bell is going to toll for, right? Yeah, that's what we're talking about. Good morning.
1: Good morning, Montserrat. You're waking up with Basil Chambers.
0: Happy, happy birthday to Evadne Gordon, wherever you are. Good morning, family. Happy, happy birthday to you. Arnalda Farrell, there is somewhere there in the UK. Mavis Mead Alexander, I do know it's your birthday as well. Hey, brother Chad Cumberbatch, long time no see. Happy, happy birthday to you, mate. Hazel White, good morning. Happy birthday. Lovell West, I think it is your birthday as well today. I said hello to Spencer Tracy, right? Tracy Spencer, morning. Happy birthday.

Yeah, man, I told you that they're rolling into town. Yep. Our sister Iris Lake, Emma, getting set for a big weekend. And she's saying good morning to all of her guests who've made it over. And those en route, those in Antigua, waiting to come over. Safe travels, huh? Yeah, coming from Emma. Evelyn, morning.

One of the best in the business, huh? Her name is Karen Ashe. Every knee shall bow. Happy birthday to Khadija Greenway. A wonderful day at school today. Greetings coming from Auntie Munzi with love. And she says, for you to enjoy to the fullest. Hey, Cousin Bones Chambers, what's happening, man? Hope all is good, huh? Every knee shall bow. At 14 now, down past 8 o'clock in the morning.

The name is our explainer. When Basil comes, don't forget again, if you're passing through the rock, and of course if you're driving, remember that if you stay on the left, that means that you're right. So to the folks on the move, please turn the left and you're right. Take it easy. Montserrat is a small place. You will get there eventually, all right?

No joke, Ryan. Happy birthday to our cousin Tracy, coming from Michelle. She said, good morning. I hope that you have a great day today. Hey, Moonshine, Denzel, what's happening, man? Hope that you're good.

0: Steps, what's happening, man? Rosetta, morning to you, Mr. Daly. Both of our best today. Agnes, the whole crew. Yeah, man. So at around 9 o'clock this morning, we'll be heading up to the DMCA to bring you the opening of the BNTF launch. Is that it? Or is this the hurricane season? Talk to me. What's happening here? I said, confess before death comes. Yeah, so I think they've got a hurricane conference on this morning. Yeah? Like a thief in the night. Yeah, sounds like more like... make sure your business right. Yeah, so Hurricane Press Conference should be on at around 9 o'clock this morning. And we should be joining the outsider team from around 9 o'clock. That's coming from the DMCA, all right? Of course, you know that we're inside the hurricane season. About a quarter to 9, we'll bring to you the Her Excellency's message. Yeah, that is the governor's hurricane message. And throughout the day, you'll hear from the Honorable Premier. And of course, the head of the DMCA and all of that. All of that coming up on ZGB Radio right here, 95.5,
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2: You've got taste.
3: My dear brothers and sisters, let me begin with a truth that echoes through the corridors of history. A truth as old as time itself. Lost time is never found again. When I first heard those words, I felt their weight settle into my soul like the silence of a prison cell. 27 years behind bars taught me many things, but perhaps none so deeply as the irreversible nature of time. We may recover from failure. We may heal from heartbreak. We may rise again after we fall. But time precious, unyielding time once gone, never return. I stand before you today, not as a saint, not as a savior, but as a servant of life's difficult lessons. And if I can share with you something that could stir your spirit, awaken your will, or redeem your resolve, then I will consider this moment well spent. For this moment, my friends, this very breath is all we are truly given. When I walked into Robben Island, I was a young man with fire in my heart and chains on my hands. But it was not the physical confinement that wounded me. Most it was the hours, the days, the years slipping through my fingers like grains of sand. I saw men waste away, not from beatings or hunger, but from the belief that their lives no longer had value. They had lost hope, and with hope, they lost the urgency of time. So I learned something vital behind those walls, the power of intention. You see, time is not a vessel we fill with whatever spills from the world around us. Time is sacred. Time is deliberate. Time is life, my friends. And if we do not master it, it will master us. There were days I sat alone, my thoughts as my only companions, and I asked myself, what will I do with what remains? I could have surrendered to bitterness. I could have sunk into rage, but I chose something else. I chose purpose. I chose forgiveness. I chose to transform each moment I had left into something meaningful. You don't need a prison to feel imprisoned. Many of us today are bound by invisible chains. The fear of failure, the addiction to comfort, the illusion that tomorrow is promised. We waste time, not because we do not care, but because we believe there will always be more. But hear me now. There is no rewind. There is no return. There is only the path ahead and what we make of it. Look into your life. Ask yourself, where have I hesitated when I should have acted? Where have I clung to safety instead of pursuing my calling? Whose hand have I not held? Whose pain have I ignored? Whose life have I not touched because I was too busy? These are the questions that haunt a soul when the clock runs dry. When I emerged from prison, I did not waste time on revenge. That would have been easy. But easy roads seldom lead to greatness. I knew that the time I had left had to be spent building, not burning, healing, not hurting, bridging, not breaking. For the world we pass to our children will not be judged by our intentions, but by what we did with the time we were given. And so I ask you now, wherever you are in your journey, young or old, broken or strong, what will you do with today? Because today is not just a date on a calendar. It is a divine opportunity. It is a canvas for courage. It is a battlefield for your better self. Yes, we will stumble. Yes, the world is often cruel. But do not let those things steal your time. You must protect it. You must wield it like a sword, carving a path through fear, through doubt, through delay. You see, each moment carries within it the seed of transformation. What you choose to do with your morning shapes your evening. What you plant in your heart today will grow into the harvest of your legacy. When I spoke with young people after my release, I told them, you can never be too young to lead, nor too old to dream. Time favors neither. It favors only the bolder ones who dare to show up fully, relentlessly, with fire in their bones and peace in their hearts. And let me speak now to those who feel they have wasted time, to those who live in regret. You are not alone. I too have felt the sting of time lost. But do not dwell in the ruins. Do not let your past rob your future. Take whatever time remains and pour yourself into it. Let your scars become stories of redemption. Let your pain become power. Forgive yourself. Forgive others, reclaim your soul, begin again, begin today. Because in the end, history will not remember the comfort you sought. It will not remember the wealth you amassed. It will remember the love you gave, the courage you showed, the lives you lifted, and the time you chose not to waste. Do not be lulled by the ticking clock. Hear it as a drumbeat a call to rise, to serve, to build, to love. Let me leave you with this. I did not survive prison because I was stronger than others. I survived because I chose to see each moment, even the cruel ones, as a gift. I turned my cell into a classroom, my pain into a prayer, my time into a tool. You have that same choice. Every one of you, right now. So take this breath and use it well. Take this hour and redeem it. Take this day and do something worthy. Because lost time is never found again, but a life of purpose, of service, of love. That, my friends, is never truly lost. May God bless you. May God guide you. And may you never, ever forget the power of now.

hope you enjoyed that, right? From the great, the legend, Nelson Mandela. It says that you gotta use time wisely. Simply because lost time is never found again. What a story, what an inspiration, huh? Drawing from his 27 years of imprisonment. Invaluable lessons. And so we know that we can recover from failures, huh? Heal from heartbreaks. Time, once lost, is gone forever. And so we've got to live with intention, and we've got to carry on with purpose. Overcoming adversity through resilience, huh? Thank you so much for listening, everybody. Thank you for being a part of The Breakfast Show. ZJB Radio from out of Montserrat in Basel. And it is another beautiful, cool morning on the rock. Again, to the folks who are here, maybe just passing through, we say welcome to all of you and hoping that you're having a wonderful time on the rock so far. Mommy Dorothy, good morning to you. Always a pleasure knowing that you're listening as well. And to all the other fine folks who are in tune to The Breakfast Show, thank you so much for choosing ZJB Radio. Happy Monday. Coming up next, we'll bring to you the ECCB financial rates.

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0: Her name is Maxine. Don't know if she's on the job. Yeah, one of our hardworking officers, Inspector of Police. Yeah, man, she says that is crazy.
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0: Mm-hmm.
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And so we continue to be thankful. Yeah, I was actually following a story yesterday from out of Guyana, where two young persons, a guy and his fiance, they went to the beach. By the way, she's pregnant, yeah? And guess what? Now, they're both missing. She went in the water, and I think that she got into some sort of trouble. He went in to try to save her. That was it. Oh, man, I tell you. Could be so rough sometimes, huh? Just like that, both of them have gone. Let me say good morning to my GT family. How y'all doing this morning? I know that in St. Kitts, they've been looking for a guy since Wednesday. Yeah, he went on a hike somewhere, went on a trail. And all now they can't find him. Yeah, right then the Federation, huh?

0: Yo, let me pick up the maestro. King Reality, how you doing this morning, eh? How's the family doing, sir? Hope all is well. Aussie Blue, Loretta Morning. Morning to the gatherers. How y'all doing, eh? Asbury Hill family, y'all good? Yeah, man, morning. Okay, so coming up right about now, we'll bring to you the governor's hurricane message and the voice you'll hear next, Her Excellency Harriet Cross.
1: Good day, Montserrat. As we enter another hurricane season, I want to speak directly to every person on this island and to our Montserratian family around the world. This is my second hurricane season as your governor, and I am proud to serve a community that knows, perhaps better than most, what it means to face nature's power with resilience, courage, and unity. Montserrat has lived through hurricanes. Montserrat has lived through volcanic eruptions. And Montserrat continues to endure because of its people. Last year we were fortunate. No hurricane made landfall, but we did experience flooding, and that reminder was important. It only takes one storm, one season, one day to change everything. That is why the message is simple. Be prepared, stay prepared. It only takes one. So what does being prepared actually look like? Let me tell you about some of the work that has been going on, because I want you to know that serious, practical steps are being taken on your behalf. Last year, the Montserrat Country Work Programme was finalised. It sets out a comprehensive 5-year roadmap tailored specifically to reducing loss and vulnerability due to hazard events in Montserrat. This is not a generic plan borrowed from somewhere else. This is a plan built for us, for our geography, our communities, our unique circumstances. We have also had important partners join us here on the ground. Last year, HMS Trent visited our shores, and Royal Navy personnel worked closely with the Royal Montserrat Defence Force and the Disaster Management Coordination Agency, the DMCA. They reviewed resilience plans, shared expertise in crisis management, and built the kind of relationships that matter when an emergency strikes. Around the same time, a team from the UK Armed Forces came to Montserrat. Their work was direct and practical. They updated our humanitarian response plans, the plans that determine how people in need are reached and supported in the immediate aftermath of a disaster. They strengthened partnerships and they worked to sharpen our overall readiness so that, if the worst happens, we are in the best possible position to protect lives. This is the UK's commitment to Montserrat in action. And more recently, a team from Montserrat attended a disaster management conference where overseas territories from across the region came together to share best practice and strengthen local capabilities. What all of this tells us is that the network around Montserrat is strong and it is getting stronger. Nobody is waiting for a storm to start preparing. All of this, the plans, the conferences, the partnerships, the visits, it really matters a lot. But none of it is enough on its own. Preparedness is not only the responsibility of governments and agencies, it is the responsibility of each and every one of us. So I ask you, does your family have an emergency plan? Do you know your evacuation routes? Do you have a supply of water, food, and essential medicines that could sustain you for several days? Do you know where to find reliable information when a storm is approaching? And do you know how to look out for your neighbours, especially those living alone or who may need extra help? The time to answer these questions is now and not when a storm is already forming in the Atlantic. So please talk to your family, talk to your neighbours, ask the DMCA for guidance. And please follow official channels for information during emergencies. Rumour and misinformation can cause as much harm as the storm itself. We know Montserrat is a resilient island. Its people have faced what would have broken others, and you rebuilt, you stayed, you persevered. I have enormous admiration for this community, and it is a privilege to serve you. But resilience is not just something we call upon when disaster strikes. Resilience is built in the quiet months before, in the preparations we make, the plans we put in place, and the habits we form as families and as a community. So as this hurricane season begins, I ask you to take preparedness seriously. The organisations are doing their part. Now let us all do ours. Be prepared, stay prepared, because it only takes one. Stay safe, Montserrat.
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0: We just brought you a hurricane message from Her Excellency the Governor. Good morning, everybody. Morning time now. 5 minutes moving up on 9 o'clock.
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0: Oh, let me say good morning, happy birthday to a beautiful daughter, Arnaldo Farrell, coming from your dad, Arnold, and he's wishing you God's blessings all day today. 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And from out of what Dudley and Tia, Claudette, CP Peters. 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It's bold. It's powerful. It's Montserrat standing tall. Showing off all our culture the way it was meant to be. This is our flag fest. 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
2: You got taste.
1: Okay, so we're getting very, very close now to 9 o'clock. Yeah, I did mention that it's a bit on the hazy side, right?
3: Mm-hmm.
1: But it's quite cool.

Hey, so again to all the fine folks who are celebrating today, birthdays, anniversaries, we just want to wish you all of God's blessings, huh? Folks who are celebrating just another day of living, carry on, carry on. It sounds of the Monarch.

Birthday greetings to our loving sister, Maria, from your niece, Javik, and from Nisa. Yeah, Nessa. Saying happy birthday. Hope all is well.

directly welcome this morning. We thank you for life, health, and strength. For things that make and adds no sorrow. As we stand here today, God, we ask, O God, Lord Jesus, to pray for us at the onset of the season. As you would have done before for us, continue to do. All that we do here today, be done decently and in order. God, we debate and we put together the Lord the agenda. God, we debate and we put together the Lord the agenda to move forward for this order.

Mr. Reuben T. Meade, Honorable Minister of Agriculture, Lands, Housing, Environment, Youth Affairs, Mr. John Osborne, Honorable Parliamentary Secretary with Premier, Mr. Cranston Buffon, Honorable Governor, Mrs. Lindona Sweeney, Honorable Attorney General, Mrs. Sherry Jammett Romney, Chief of Police, Mr. Here, Lieutenant Colonel Alvin Ryan, other directors and of department, the staff of DMCA, the private sector parts, members of the general public, listen to us via ZJB Radio or viewing us online of my information unit, YouTube and Facebook pages. Good morning once again. Today, 2026. It's the start of the Atlantic hurricane season, runs until November 30. Within these 6 months, can change. It only takes one. It is the responsibility of the persons in this room to ensure that the Montserrats are prepared for the season ahead, ready to respond effectively. And need arises. This conference brings a wide cross-section of persons from both the public and private sector who have various roles in the preparation phase, the impact phase, and the recovery phase of event affecting Montserrat. It is important to ideas and understand how each organization to ensure that the residents of Montserrat are prepared for the season ahead, as well as being ready to respond effectively if the need arises. This conference brings together a wide cross-section of persons from both the public and private sector who have various roles in the preparation phase, the impact phase, and the recovery phase of a tropical event affecting Montserrat. It is important that we are able to share ideas and understand how each organization fits into the national response mechanism so that we can work seamlessly together. As part of this conference, we would get meteorological forecast information as well as local status updates to show Montserrat's readiness for the upcoming season, and if gaps exist, the work that needs to be done to fill them. With these few words, I would like to be the first to welcome everyone to this year's annual Hurricane Conference. I would now like to invite Her Excellency the Governor, Ms. Harriet Cross, to render her welcome remarks. Her Excellency.

0: Your Excellency.
1: Thank you very much. All right. Good morning, everyone. Nice to see you here on a Monday morning. So we do this seasonally in terms of this particular hurricane conference, but clearly hurricane preparedness is a year-round responsibility. And if you are a leader in your organization, whether that's private sector or public sector, then disaster preparedness is one of your responsibilities. And thank you for taking that seriously and being here today. As Captain Foster said, the message this season is be prepared, stay prepared. It only takes one. Last year, we didn't have any hurricanes. We were lucky. We did have some disruption with flooding. And I think sometimes it's worth remembering that it doesn't have to be a hurricane. Actually, as I recall, last year in last May, the flooding wasn't even a tropical storm. It was really heavy rain. And that's sometimes can be all it takes. But the other thing that I've seen over the year is the work that was done following that flooding last year. I thought it was really

0: impressive. And actually, there hasn't been any other. Maybe there's not been a serious rainfall, but there certainly hasn't been the impacts that we had last May, and that is partly down to the hard work that came particularly from Bilty, and I give my congratulations to the work that was done from that ministry. But we've also done some work with the Royal Navy, with Joint Forces Headquarters, which is the British Armed Forces. We've just held a disaster management conference that my team and DMCA attended. The UK MOD has reaffirmed its commitment to support the overseas territories should they need it. So HMS Trent, who we saw in Montserrat last year, will also be back and ready to provide support in the region. But we can only be as ready as the preparations that we make on island. So in government, in the private sector, it means having a plan. It means making sure that the plan is current, that the roles are clear. Sometimes you look at your plan and you realise that all the names, people have changed positions, and so the new people don't know the plan. So make sure that your staff understand what the plan is, that your communications are clear. What are your continuity arrangements? That's something else that everybody should be asking. If the worst happens, can we still continue to provide the services that we are paid to provide to the general population? Does staff know what to do? Have you identified the risks and the gaps? Make sure you understand your reporting lines, because sometimes if there's not clear leadership, you don't know who's giving the instructions within your particular unit. Check your records, make sure that documentation can be protected. I know there are some ministries where there's still some problems with flooding, and that is in the process of being addressed. Whether it's just as simple as getting your files from the bottom of the shelf to the top of the shelf, that sounds really obvious, but sometimes it's the simplest things that we don't think of. So I think ministries don't operate in isolation either. It's the communication between ministries and between the public sector and the private sector that's really important. I'm really looking forward to seeing the exercise today. I kind of hate them. I don't know if you all feel the same way. I kind of feel like really pressured and stressed when somebody's asking me to pretend to do a crisis. But they're really important, and I've done a few in my time. So if you hate them like I hate them, just suck it up and realise that it's a lot better to make the mistakes in the exercise, because you will make fewer mistakes in real life when that happens. So it's suffering that is worth going through. And there's no pass or fail. I think that's the other thing. It sometimes feels like you're being tested, and you are being tested, but it's not in order to test you as an individual or to say you didn't do well enough. It's to spot where the gaps are so that we can all fill those gaps between now and when the really important crisis happens. So don't assume that you are ready. Check that you are ready. Don't defer action to, well, we're not quite into the highest peak of the hurricane season yet. I'll do it a bit later on. Do it now. Take action this week, today, where you can. And remember that being prepared is an important part of being a leader. So I'm proud of the leadership that we've got in Montserrat. It's really impressive. And so show that through your hurricane preparedness as much as you do in other ways as well. Thank you very much. Back to you.
1: Thank you, Your Excellency, for those remarks. Moving right along, I'd like to invite the Honourable Premier, Mr. Reuben T. Mead, to render his welcome remarks at the start of this conference. Mr. Mead.
2: Princeton, you did that to the young lady. You're the one who caused it. You okay? Okay. Good morning, all. Can I just say I endorse everything the governor said, and welcome. Thank you. Hurricane preparedness. How many of us were around old enough to remember Hurricane Hugo? John, keep your hand up. Hurricane Hugo was the most devastating hurricane to have hit Montserrat in recorded history. Were we prepared? The answer is no. We did not have the kind of technology which we have now. When the hurricane hit the southern part of the island, some of us were in Salem in a rum shop having fun because we did not know what was happening. We knew there was supposed to be a hurricane. 2 weeks before, there was supposed to be a hurricane. Not even a drop of rain fell. And then Hugo was coming, and we figured, maybe same old same. We can't, at this stage in our history, make the same mistakes because we have the technology. We can track hurricanes. DMCA is alive and running. ZJB is up and running. Social media is up and running. And therefore, we will have, hopefully, ample notice of any hurricane. Rainstorms, however, we do not necessarily know when it's going to happen. We had a rainstorm of about 11 inches in one day. The last one was not as intense. It was 6 inches, where you saw the damage. So we have to be prepared. And I want to compliment Bilty for the pre-hurricane work, which they have been doing and continue to do, by cleaning the guts, cleaning the drains, and ensuring that the drainage system works. They've cut a lot of trees, and I'm happy to see that as well, so that our power lines should be safe. But I have one disappointment. A year ago, I wrote to both telephone companies to take down the wires which are not being used. Flo has done a good job, but clearly I see a lot of hanging wires. And when the wires are loose and the wind is strong, you know what can happen to the power lines. Hurricane preparedness and response procedures are critically important. Be prepared. Always be prepared. Get yourselves ready. We all need to have our hurricane action plan. And we need to be in a position to know when to activate that hurricane action plan. This is not only for government and government offices, but also for our private action plans. Critically important. I know that most of us have seen their action plans for their ministries and departments. But have you looked at your own action plan? And I'm almost certain most of us will say, no, we don't have an action plan. We need to get our own action plan for our own houses as well. It is also now time to review the action plans. Because although we have had action plans in previous years, and there have been no hurricanes, no significant storms over the years, we still need to be prepared. So we need to start reviewing the action plans. While we must seek to protect government property and equipment, we must also ensure that other critical assets who are our staff are themselves prepared and given time to look after their own preparation before they secure government's property. It may sound kind of wrong coming from head of government, but if the staff are not looked after, how can they come back to work after a storm? Do we have our checklists? Do we have our checklists? Because we don't have to wait until there's a hurricane warning for us to go through the checklist. We need to look at the checklist, revalidate them, check them again, because there might be that one tree that is sitting over your house which can come down in a storm and take off your roof. Once the storm has passed and the all clear is given, do we also have a checklist in terms of what we are supposed to do after the all clear is given? one would expect that we'll say, go to the office and check that, make sure everything is okay. I'll go the other way around. It is our responsibility to call around to our colleagues and our staff members to ensure that they are okay before we ask them to come into the office to look after government equipment. And yes, after we've checked them, then those who need to come to the office should turn out to the office, no matter what time, what day of the week it is, to ensure that you're protecting government's assets and that you're ensuring that the assets are in fact in a good position. We will be doing an exercise, but I want to say one thing. We're told we should have canned goods. We should have other items. I'm urging all of us to start securing those items now. You'd have to buy everything one time. You can buy what you can afford this month, buy what you can afford next month, and so on. And if a hurricane comes, at least you have a cupboard that you can go to and say, okay, I have enough supplies to last me a week or more, depending on the intensity of the hurricane. Let's not take that simply, because a lot of us wait until there's a storm coming, and then we rush to the supermarkets, we rush to the hardware stores, and by which time, everybody rushing. Let us start the planning now, allocate your resources now, and let us be prepared. It only takes one. For those who will be out there during a storm, we have to look at the positioning of equipment. And we also have to commend those persons who, immediately after the storm or even before the storm gets to a maximum, that they're out there still working until it becomes too dangerous for them to continue working. And we do have a lot of persons who go unnoticed, who do that work year in, year out. So I want to commend them. I want to thank them for their dedication and their hard work. And I say to the public, be prepared. Don't presume that because we did not have a hurricane for the past several years, that this may not be our turn. Don't take the fact that NOAA is saying this is a less than heavy season, and there may be only one to three huge hurricanes. It only takes one. So whether or not it's one, two, or three, all it needs is one coming 2 months right, and we will be in serious problems. So let's take this thing seriously. And the exercise which we're doing here today, I commend it to all of us, and let us take that seriously as well. Thank you very much, and God bless.
1: Thank you, Honorable Premier, for your welcome remarks. I'd now like to invite the Director of the DMC, Lieutenant Colonel Alvin Ryan, to welcome his remarks as Director for this conference.
3: That's right.
4: Thank you, Captain Foster. Good morning, all, and please allow me to add my welcome to you to our annual hurricane conference held here at the DMCA conference room. This is an annual event held to mark the official start of the hurricane season, which runs from today until the end of November. I need to emphasize the word official here, because there have been hurricanes throughout the years which have occurred both before and after the official season. Therefore, I need you to take careful note of this. Please be assured that this conference is not a signal of the start of our preparations for the season, but it is rather meant to mark the day in a significant way, utilizing this forum to ramp up our messaging to the population, encouraging those who have not already done so to get prepared. Forecasters at the National Oceanic and Atmospheric Administration, NOAA, are predicting a 55% chance of a below average season. NOAA is forecasting between 8 and 14 named storms this season, with 3 to 6 expected to become hurricanes, including 1 to 3 major hurricanes classified as Category 3 or stronger. The consensus of the other weather agencies only serves to increase confidence in this prediction, and you will hear more about this in a later presentation. Normally, a prediction such as this would give cause for hope, but every hurricane season is fluid and dynamic. History has proven that it only takes one storm to cause catastrophic damage to an island, large or small. This reality came to the fore during the annual Overseas Territories Disaster Management Conference held recently in Miami. As part of local preparations, a four-member team from Montserrat was able to attend and share in experiences and best practices ahead of the season. We heard from a Jamaican Red Cross official who gave us a very emotional brief as to the experiences and lessons learned from the aftermath of Hurricane Melissa, which struck her island last year. And our thoughts and prayers continue to go out to our brothers and sisters in Jamaica and the other islands which were impacted. The lessons learned from Melissa, and similarly our own experiences from Hurricane Hugo, should teach us that lessons must not only be identified and written down, we need to truly learn and act on them. We at the Disaster Management Coordination Agency would like to take this opportunity to once again remind residents that we must never become complacent. Instead, we should or should have already been utilizing the extra time we have been given to prepare. Let us continue to err on the side of caution, because research continues to show that families, individuals, and businesses who know their vulnerability and have taken concrete steps to prepare for a storm or hurricane are more likely to increase their chances of surviving than those who are not prepared. Hurricanes are predictable, and tracking them over the years have become more and more accurate. The only variables are intensity and frequency. Therefore, please don't wait until a storm or hurricane watch is issued, because it may already be too late to take certain necessary precautions. The first step in preparing your family emergency plan or your business continuity plan is to know your vulnerabilities, after which you can put mitigation measures in place to protect your families, homes, and livelihoods. Early preparation saves lives, reduces damage, and helps community recover more quickly after a disaster. Although a drop of ink lasts longer than the best memory, if you are not able to write down your plans, at least have that thought process in place. Staying informed is equally important. Keep updated on storm forecasts and official advisories by listening to ZJB Radio and following the DMCA on Facebook, Instagram, X, and our WhatsApp channel. In closing, I would like to take this opportunity to invite residents to attend our Hurricane Preparedness is Everyone's Business Open Day, which will be held tomorrow and Wednesday from 10 a.m. to 3 p.m. daily at the DMCA parking lot just upstairs. Residents will then have the opportunity to learn practical preparedness skills, interact with emergency personnel, and participate in educational and family-friendly activities. Remember, take steps now to prepare yourselves and your loved ones for this hurricane season. Be prepared. Stay prepared. It only takes one. Thank you.
1: Thank you, Colonel Ryan. And from the three remarks that we would have had, we'd have seen the theme sentence on preparedness, have plans, both from departments and ministries, but also personal plans for individuals. Check the plans to make sure that they are still relevant and valid. And in the event that Montserrat is impacted, in the aftermath, check on persons, not just your staff, but persons within the community, those that might be less fortunate than you, because we are all members of the one community in Montserrat. And for us to move forward, we need to constantly be each other's brothers and sisters. And with that, I'll also like to point out the preparedness guide, which persons would have gotten as part of coming to this conference. We know the Disaster Management Coordination Agency has these guides throughout the various stations within Montserrat. Take up a guide. If those persons that want a soft copy, we can find a way of getting those to you as well. Ensure that you are prepared. Get the information so that you can start developing your own preparedness plans. As the theme says, it only takes one. I'd now like to invite the Information and Education Officer within the DMCA, Ms. Shirley Anquili, to provide us with the outlook and forecast for the 2026 Atlantic hurricane season. Ms. Quillen.

0: Good morning, everyone. Protocol already has been established. So my task this morning is to present the 2026 Atlantic hurricane season forecast, which runs from June 1 to November 30th. Okay, just to give a background for those of you who are joining us for the first time, Mansard is a multi-hazard island and we are vulnerable, exposed to both natural and technological hazards, including hurricanes. During the Atlantic hurricane season, we face threats from volcanic activities, earthquakes, forest fires, tsunamis, Saharan dust, coastal flooding, lahars, and other hazards. Therefore, we must remain in a state of constant readiness. While the Disaster Management Coordination Agency maintains year-round preparedness for all potential hazards, our primary focus at this time of the year is on hurricane preparedness. What is a hurricane? A hurricane is a powerful tropical cyclone that forms over warm ocean waters and produces strong winds, heavy rainfall, and thunderstorms. The Atlantic hurricane season runs from June 1 to November 30th, although storms can occasionally form outside of that particular period. When hurricanes approach or make landfall, they can cause severe impacts, including loss of life, damage to homes and infrastructure, flooding, landslides, and disruption to electricity, water, and communications and transportation services. Even weaker storms can produce dangerous rainfall and flooding. Now, the National Oceanic and Atmospheric Administration, NOAA, basically says that a normal hurricane season produces 14 named storms, 7 hurricanes, and 3 major hurricanes of Category 3 and above. And we are talking about winds of 111 miles per hour to 155 miles per hour for a Category 3 hurricane. We closely monitor the guidance from international and regional experts like NOAA, Colorado State University, CSU, the Caribbean Institute for Meteorology and Hydrology, and the Antigua and Barbuda Met Services. Now, NOAA is predicting a 55% probability of a below normal season, with 8 to 14 named storms, 3 to 6 hurricanes, and 1 to 3 major hurricanes. And the reason being for a below normal season is because an average hurricane season, as I mentioned before, has 14 named storms, 7 hurricanes, and 3 major hurricanes of Category 3 and above. And we are talking about winds of 111 miles per hour to 150 miles per hour. And that is a Category 5 hurricane. Now, these figures show broad agreement among forecasters for the 2026. And it's likely to be less than average, but not risk-free. The figures are also slightly below the long-term average and reflect the anticipated influence of El Nino, which is expected to increase wind shear across the tropical Atlantic and the Caribbean. And during an El Nino year, you have increased vertical wind shear. And what happens when you have vertical wind shear? It breaks apart the storms and prevent them from forming. Okay, so you see that except for Dale Dexton, who is saying near to above normal, most of the figures are within the same range. Okay? Now, NOAA does not make landfall predictions, but the Colorado State University does. And they're predicting a 35% probability for at least one major hurricane of Category 3, 4, and 5 tracking into the Caribbean between 10 to 20 degrees north latitude and 60 to 80 degrees longitude west. And as you can see, Mansard geographical coordinates fall within that range because we are 16.74 north latitude and 62.187 west longitude. Okay, so there's a 35% probability for at least one major hurricane. And we are speaking about catastrophic hurricanes. We are speaking about winds of 111 miles per hour up to 150 miles per hour when we're speaking about major hurricanes. Now, what are the factors influencing this year's hurricane season forecast? Strong upper level winds, Saharan dust can suppress storm development by introducing dry air and reducing thunderstorm. However, it is not present continuously throughout the hurricane season. So when we see Saharan dust, we all are happy, but it's not going to be there for the entire hurricane season. Warmer than average ocean temperatures in the Atlantic. The seas are really, really hot. El Nino conditions, increased vertical wind shear and limiting storm formation, and high African monsoon activity. And high African monsoon activity produces tropical waves, and tropical waves can lead to storm formation. And high pressure systems and atmospheric circulation patterns. So even when a forecast calls for a below average or near average season, it only takes one storm near Montserrat to produce dangerous impacts such as flooding, landslides, storm surge, and damaging winds. Okay, so looking at past seasons with similar climate conditions in my research, the closest matches are 1997 and 2015. These seasons are useful comparisons because they were influenced by strong El Nino conditions similar to those expected in 2026. So if you look at 1997, these are the years closely matched, and 2015, you will see in those years we have strong El Nino conditions, and in 2026 it's forecast to have strong to potentially very strong El Nino expected. In 1997 and 2015, the overall season was below normal and below normal, but as you can see, there were notable storms such as Erica, which was a Category 3, and Joaquin, which was a Category 4 in 2015. So although in an El Nino year, you will also have major hurricanes as well. And these were the closest comparison to what is now predicted for 2026 in terms of climate conditions. Now, according to the Caribbean Institute for Meteorology and Hydrology, and they do forecasting for the Caribbean region. They produce the CARICOF reports. The implications of a potentially quieter but erratic 2026 hurricane season for the Caribbean, usually peaking between mid-August to mid-October, losses to crops, livestock, infrastructure, transport, access to finance. You can also have loss of life as well. Chemical leaching into soils if they are not stored properly, and disruption to water supply or interruption to needed maintenance. So these are the predictions coming out of CARICOF. Now, the peak of the Atlantic hurricane season runs between August and October, from October 20th to September 10th is the peak, and it goes up to October 1st. These are the hurricane names. All right. So keep in mind that whether it's below or above our average hurricane season, it only takes one storm to impact Montserrat. No tropical storms or hurricanes have formed in the Atlantic Basin so far. Tropical storm watch, it means that tropical storm conditions with sustained winds of 39 to 73 miles per hour are possible within the specified coastal or land area within 48 hours. Tropical storm warning means that tropical storm conditions with sustained winds of 39 to 73 miles per hour are expected within the specified coastal or land area within 36 hours. So we have enough time to prepare for in the event that Montserrat should be impacted by a tropical storm. Okay, we have 36 hours to prepare. For hurricane watch, hurricane conditions with sustained winds of 74 miles per hour higher are possible somewhere within the specified coastal or land area, because hurricane preparedness activities become difficult once winds reach tropical storm force. The hurricane watch is issued 48 hours in advance of the anticipated onset of tropical storm force winds. Now, a hurricane warning and announcement is made that hurricane conditions with sustained winds of 74 miles per hour higher are expected somewhere within the specified coastal or land area, because hurricane preparedness activities become difficult once winds reach tropical storm force. The hurricane warning is issued 36 hours in advance of the anticipated onset of tropical storm force winds. These are the categories of hurricane. We have from category 1 to category 5, starting at 74 miles per hour up to 155 miles per hour. What are the key takeaways for the 2026 hurricane season? Forecast outlook for Montserrat: a quieter season expected, but not risk-free. Okay? El Nino reduces the likelihood of storm development, but does not prevent hurricanes from forming or impacting Montserrat. All right? So you, even in an El Nino year, you can also have category 4 or 5 storms forming. All right? It only takes one hurricane. Seasonal forecasts do not determine where storms will track. A single hurricane passing near or directly over Montserrat could still cause significant damage, regardless of how active or inactive the 2026 season is overall. Peak risk remains August to October. Historically, the peak of the Atlantic hurricane season occurs between August and October. Residents, businesses, and communities must use the weeks ahead starting now to review their emergency plans, assess your risks from heavy rainfall, flooding, landslides, storm surge, and strong winds. Secure your property and replenish your emergency supplies, as the Premier mentioned earlier. Multiple hazards remain possible throughout the hurricane season. Not all impacts come from hurricanes, as Her Excellency the Governor mentioned. Tropical waves, troughs, and other weather systems can produce intense rainfall or prolonged dryness, leading to flash floods, landslides, rockfalls, roads washout, infrastructure damage, and bushfires during extended dry spells. Okay? And Montserrat's steep terrain, volcanic landscape, and seasonal rainfall variability make these hazards a continuing concern for us at the DMC, even when tropical cyclone activity is below average. Coastal areas remain vulnerable, and we're speaking about areas like Cars Bay, Little Bay, Old Road Bay, and Ice Bay Hill. Strong winds and low pressure associated with tropical storms and hurricane can generate dangerous waves and storm surge, leading to coastal flooding, beach erosion, and damage to coastal infrastructure. So businesses in vulnerable coastal areas should closely monitor forecasts and official advisories. Saharan dust only provide a temporary relief, as I mentioned. So the bottom line, while the 2026 hurricane forecasts is less active than normal, Montserrat remains exposed to a variety of weather and climate hazards, hurricanes, flash floods, and our many hazards that we are vulnerable to can occur and pose significant risk to life, property, and infrastructure. And we're also vulnerable to earthquakes as well. Preparedness, vigilance, and close attention to official forecasts and advisories are essential throughout the hurricane season. Okay, thank you. All right.
1: Thank you, Ms. Quealy, for that comprehensive overview of the outlook and the forecast for the 2026 hurricane season. Though it says questions, don't direct them to me. I cannot answer any of those. And while I'm here, and I know that the information officer would pull me on my shoulder if I don't also remind persons, the DMC WhatsApp channel, we always strive to ensure that persons subscribe to official sources of information, especially during this season. We can have different sources outside that may not provide the relevant information and could also incite other aspects. So subscribe to the DMC channel so that you could get the official source of information during this upcoming season. As we move forward, we'll now get into some of the updates with respect to the local aspect. So we'll have an update on the shelters, vulnerable groups, and safeguarding, and that will be done by the Operations and Logistics Officer at the DMCA, Mr. Kelvin White. Mr. White?
2: That's for the presentation. Pleasant good morning, ladies and gentlemen. I'm tasked this morning with giving an update as to our preparations for the upcoming hurricane season. On the 12th of May, we carried out our annual preparations in terms of inspections of the shelters for this year. We have 7 shelters of the 10 shelters on book which will be activated for this year's hurricane shelters. So we have the Girls Guides headquarters at Lookout, the New Ebenezer Seventh-day Adventist Church downstairs, the Davy Hill Community Center, the Coinercraft. And I put a caveat to that, and I'll get back to it as I go through the presentation this morning. The Coinercraft and the Education Center at Cavalry Hill. Also, we have the 2 shelters in Salem, which would be the community center, the new community center, and the downstairs of the Pentecostal Church. This year, we were ably assisted once more in terms of carrying out the inspections by the fire service and the technicians that built alongside the DMCA's electrician. You can understand that this team plays an important role in covering or ensuring that all shelters are up to a particular standard in the case that we have to be activated. So one of the concerns that we've had over the years was the facilities being equipped with fire extinguishers. This is something I must say this year we have seen a improvement in terms of fire safety. Most of the shelters come equipped with extinguishers, but the DMCA themselves, we saw this a few years ago, and we have actually purchased a number of fire extinguishers that if we need to, we can deploy if the particular shelter is found deficient in this area. Okay, so I mentioned that we undertook the shelter inspections on the 12th of May. The Coinercraft, which was identified as the facility that would cater to persons with disabilities, because it has the wheelchair capability in terms of showers and that kind of thing. When we got there, we found out that it was actually being prepositioned in terms of use. It is now housing persons from the hospital project. So we are in the process of actually trying to identify an alternate option in terms of when we're going to deal with persons with vulnerabilities. So that is one of the things that we need to address. Also, at the other site, the upstairs of the education center is also being utilized by the hospital workers. But the thing is that they now have access to the bathroom and kitchen facilities downstairs. And this is something that we will have to have a discussion in terms of if we are activated, how we're going to work that dynamic. All right? The shelters themselves have backup water supply, emergency water supply, along with generators. One of the challenges that we have, we do not have enough generators that covers all shelters if we have to be activated. This is something that we've been working on for some time now. And what I can say, we are in discussions with some funding agencies who are quite keen in terms of supporting us and being able to deploy and purchase emergency generators for all shelters. So this is something that we should have had in place, but it's, let's say it's something that we're looking forward to. So for the upcoming season, what we would do, we would, based on activation, because there are times when all shelters are not activated for a particular event, we would determine where we would deploy the necessary backup generators if the time arises. So I mentioned the Salem Community Center. This is one of the bright spots for the department in terms of our shelters, because this facility has been offline since 2015. And it was one of our premier facilities in that, in terms of shelter capacity. It offered, at this point in time, being able to house upwards of 50 persons when we had it. But because of issues with the roof and certain structural issues, we had to take it off. So you can imagine when we realized after the start of the hurricane season, after completing the inspection last year, that was when the facility was brought back online. We were able to actually identify it as a shelter if we had to activate, but this year it is officially on the shelter list for our shelter staff. When we did the inspection on May 12th, we were unable to inspect it on the day because of, on that said day, they were having CXCs, so we weren't able to access the building on that day. But we are happy in terms of the checks that were done before to say that we are satisfied that the facility itself is up to standard. But just for a follow-up, we would actually go and do a follow-up check of the facilities. So, shelter capacity for the upcoming hurricane season. We were basing our shelter capacity on having each of the 7 facilities available to us for this hurricane season. I can remember when we had the meeting, the NDPRAP meeting the other day, HE, that was one of the questions that you had asked, right? So we were looking at 220 in terms of shelter spaces for, but after doing the inspection and with the situation that has arisen in terms of the coronacraft, we are now down to 190, because that would have taken away 30 spaces that we would have actually had in the original numbers that we've had. I think one of the things that we need to look at in terms of going forward is the, we have had discussions before in terms of increasing the shelter stock for the St. John's Community Center and also the Arts and Education Center over at Braids. That's by the Pentecostal Church. I must say we have had discussions with the engineers that built. So that is something that is being addressed. We're waiting to have some renderings in terms of drawings, especially for the education center Braids, to see how we can take this forward. The building itself is functional, but what we want to do is to, in terms of the bathroom, to separate in terms of male and female, and possibly adding showers. When it was built as a church setting. So the showers were not added. You had toilets and so on, but we're looking to add those extra facilities to make it functional as a purpose-built facility so that we can utilize it. The St. John's Community Center, when it was built under the thought process of actually using it as a shelter. But one of the issues that we have there is that the exterior surroundings is prone to land slippage. So one of the things that we had recommended was for a retaining wall that would mitigate against that. Once that is put in, I think that the facility could be actually certified and added to the shelter stock. I mentioned that we're only using 7 out of the 10. So in 2012, we had done a shelter review, and the Munger Hill Estate Church was actually on the list. We have never used that facility in terms of a hurricane scenario. That was mostly there in the event of we had a volcanic scenario where persons had to be evacuated from Salem, that they would be housed in that. The structure is not suitable for a hurricane event. But I'm now considering that we need to consider maybe taking it off the list itself. Also, we've had the Bridge Primary School. Because of retrofitting, the space is no longer suitable to be utilized as a hurricane shelter. The St. Peter's Old School also, they've done some renovations to the facility, which renders it not useful for a shelter. So we need to look at those facilities in terms of the Arts and Education Center, the St. John's Community Center, of getting them up to speed, because we at one point we were beyond 300 bed spaces for in terms of shelter capacity. Because of these changes, we've seen a significant reduction in terms of what we have available to us. One of the things I can say is that from the DMCS standpoint, what we normally do is that we encourage persons to seek shelter with friends or family before considering uptake at one of our emergency shelters. The housing stock has improved significantly over the past 15 years. So we're confident that persons, but if there's for any reason an individual is not able to do that, we have things in place that they can reach out to the DMCA and we will take them to the most suitable shelter. Any questions? If no questions, thank you. Enjoy the rest of the day.

Thank you, Mr. White, for providing that information regards to Montserrat Shelterstock and the future plans and thoughts as to how we can move forward in adding more when needed. We'll now move on in today's proceedings and have a presentation by Lieutenant Colonel Alvin Ryan entitled Command, Control, and Communications. Colonel Ryan.

Thank you, Captain Foster. Now, my task is to give you a brief on our command, control, and communication systems utilized for disaster management on Montserrat. On your left, that yellow building, you think you'll be able to recognize that that is the DMCA, the very building you're sitting in here this morning. This building was purpose-built to form the hub of all disaster management activities on Montserrat. All the players come here, and we deliberate and treat with any hazard that may befall us. Interestingly, on your right is the Glennon Hospital, which still sits in a former primary school. So because, just as a caveat, because of the proximity, DMCA is expected to provide emergency power to the hospital. And this picture you're seeing here is a bit outdated. Those two small red roof buildings on the end, that's our generator room. Happily, because the hospital project is well underway, we have a new generator room built, but because the present, the generators that were there before were getting on in age, we were happy that the decision was made that we'll be able to use one of the two new generators that will be installed as part of the hospital project. One is enough to carry both DMCA and the hospital with the redundancy of having a second. And one is just now temporarily installed for just about a year. And a lot of headaches have been reduced because of that. Now, as explained before, Montserrat is a multi-hazard island, and we at the DMCA are expected to treat with the different hazards. And we are here talking about the hurricane season, but as with everything in Montserrat, everything relates back to the volcano, and we must always be keeping both eyes open. Now, in terms of a synopsis of our command and control system in Montserrat, you will see the diagrams there. In our system, the governor has overall responsibility for disaster management, but the relationship between her and whoever is premier at the time is very, very important. So important that

call, and we would have initial discussions. If it is deemed serious enough and rises to that national level where we have national implications, then she would advise calling a meeting of that that said body, which is chaired by both herself and the Honourable Premier. That body has core members, HE, as I mentioned, and the Premier, co-chairs. All the ministers representing the various ministries sit in this meeting. And we have the Attorney General, the Financial Secretary, the Director of the MVO. As I said, everything always relates back to the volcano on Montserrat. But the Commanding Officer of the Royal Montserrat Defense Force, and for something like this, I would defer to Captain Foster here while I maintain my disaster management hat. The Commissioner of Police is very much a key member of this team as well. And similar to what we have in here this morning, that those meetings which relates to hurricanes would be of a what we term NDPRAC plus, the core members plus any other person the governor and the premier deems necessary that they think could give relevant and up-to-date information. Hurricanes are no secret. So fortunately or unfortunately, Montserrat is small enough that we're able to fit quite a few people around a table to have national discussions, and they have been working very well throughout the years. In the NDPRAC meeting, if it is deemed to be really of that national level, the advice is given to activate our Emergency Operations Center, which takes place up here, upstairs, this building. Persons still refer to DMCA as the EOC, but I want to make it clear that the EOC is a function of the DMCA. And in blue skies, we are expected to maintain the EOC in a state that it can be activated at any moment's notice. So if the EOC is activated, there are two groups, basically two groups that sits in the EOC. The NDPRAC, which would now collapse back to its core grouping, and that would be the policy group, emergency policy group, and just outside the sliding door, if you're familiar with upstairs, you see some cubicles. Those would host the emergency operations group, and that those persons would be of the level of director, permanent secretaries, persons of the like who have the capacity to give instructions to our first responders on the ground. And that, in a nutshell, is how our system works. I, as director, I play the role of lead coordinator, where we try our best to coordinate the whole of government activity to treat with any hazard event. The whole of government, and to the best of our ability, the private sector as well. To bolster our operations, you see those two clouds on the right-hand side there. That blue one where it says FCDO is more than just FCDO. It's the British military, our international partners, and those will be mainly handled by Excellency the Governor's office in terms of that international responsibility. Below in green, CDEMA and the regional response mechanism, and even more than CDEMA, but the whole caveat is that regional response, and because the Premier's office is responsible for regional affairs, the Premier would be expected to handle those regional partners who are expected to help us. And again, I reiterate that these discussions would take place between the Governor and the Premier so that everyone is joined up appropriately. And that, in a nutshell, is how our system works. They're not rain clouds.

Parker should have made both of them blue to represent a blue sky. Moving on. This is just a listing of some of our emergency communication methods. And a key one for us is ZJB. I don't know if it's a good thing or a bad thing that we have only have one radio station, but the good thing is everyone knows that's where you're tuning to get that official information as it responds, as it pertains to government. There are lots of private forecasters out there, lots of advisors, but we try to reiterate as much as possible that ZJB is the place to go for that official information. And backing up our system as well is our whole island alerting system. We have a system where there are 10 sites located throughout the island, and these are utilized to alert the population. When persons hear the siren sound, by now they should know that it's a signal to tune in to ZJB for that official information, as I mentioned before. Well, yes, Premier, I was just coming to that. If you're on Montserrat, you will hear during every weekday the siren sound at 12 p.m. This is not necessarily a signal for lunch, although if the system alarms even 2 minutes late, I'll be receiving calls where folks are telling me I'm eating into their lunchtime. But this is really a test of our system to make sure that it's working. And outside of those 12 p.m. alarms, there are internal silent tests that takes place every day. And just to inform that recently, we were able to access funding to update our system, where we were able to buy new parts and have them locally installed by our in-house technician. I'm very grateful for that and for them for their expertise. To wrap up that project, we're expecting to have at least one, maybe two technicians come from overseas to basically test and verify the system. And not only that, they're expected to give us ideas how to future-proof the system and to provide training for our local staff here. Another mechanism that we use is the HF radio, high-frequency radios, and we use these to test communications with our overseas counterparts fairly regularly. Antigua is our focal point in terms of that CDMA system, and we have regular communications with them. But I can assure you that we have reached as far as Trinidad utilizing that emergency system. Another system that we use is the VHF, very high frequency radios. Folks would be familiar with those handheld radios. Some people refer to them as walkie-talkies. But it's very important for us in terms of communication during disaster or emergency periods. We do not have enough at the moment, and this is something that we are working on. But I can assure you that part of the reason that DMCA exists and our partners come here as a disaster management hub is to determine priority areas, and we will look at those and treat with them appropriately. Another system we utilize are satellite phones, and I'm happy to inform that we have resubscribed. So our satellite phone is now active, just in case we need it. Another system we utilize, we have a few beacons, and that's a system that utilizes satellite technology, but these are not currently subscribed because whereas they are important, we have to weigh whether or not it makes sense to activate them at this time. They can be activated if needs be, but because of the reintroduction of the fiber optic cable to Montserrat,
our communications have been more stable throughout the years. Long may that continue. Another emerging technology that's being used nowadays is providing that you have internet or Wi-Fi is WhatsApp. It's a very effective tool for communication. And we here at the DMCA utilize basically all the social media outlets as well. And I'm very excited that in conjunction with the DITES and the Premier's office, we are in discussions with a particular company in terms of utilizing new and emerging technologies, and I will not go beyond my skis on this. I don't want to steal the Premier's thunder. At the appropriate time, the announcements will be made. This is just a picture of a typical siren site, and we are actually looking to increase the numbers. Yes, we are talking about hurricane season this morning, but we have recently opened up an area, St. George's Hill, for tourism, and we are hoping to put one of these sites up there as additional protective measures. And we are in, because of our country work program, we are in discussions with the Caribbean Development Bank in terms of funding for this, and the discussions seems positive at the moment. Now, I simply put this picture up as a reminder. As I said, everything always relates back to the volcano, and we must always keep both of our eyes open. And with that, I would like to conclude this presentation. Thank you.

0: Thank you, Colonel Ryan, for providing that overview of the command, control, and communications. I think one of the things you may have neglected to inform the public is that you are able at the DMCA to actually give verbal commands through the siren system right from here in the office. So you are able to actually communicate and not just the 12 o'clock lunch tones that we hear, but you can actually provide the necessary advice, guidance, instructions when needs be. So that is something that is very important for if an event is to occur. We'll now move on and we'll have brief updates on the status of government infrastructure and other hurricane preparedness issues. So I'll first invite a representative from the Ministry of Built to provide some updates on buildings and critical infrastructure. I see the acting director, Mr. Felix Prasad, making his way forward.
1: Thank you very much. Good morning again. The Honorable Premier would have already provided the updates on our infrastructure, so this is very easy for me. Thank you, sir. But just to say that we will continue to maintain our water systems, our drainage systems across the island, and in particular our guts. Once it rains a lot, we will make sure that our guts are well kept. Because we saw what happened at the last flash flood last year, I think it was in May, and we are seeing a significant amount of rainfall in recent times compared to what OECS has said in its billing code. 2 inches of rainfall in 8 hours, but now we're seeing in excess of 6 inches of rainfall in 2 hours. For our buildings, government over the year would have invested significantly in terms of permanent hurricane shutters, and most recently, ZJB's building. So ZJB building is absolutely intact. It's a building that will stand up very well because it has concrete roof and its structure is very solid. And with the hurricane shutter, it is beautiful. In terms of coordination, the ministry has partnered with the private sector for key equipments to include front-end loaders, excavators, and so on. So the ministry has positioned these equipment across the island from the north to the south, and especially on the southern section of the island. In recent times, we would have reopened, after 30 years, the Bellum Bridge. And the Bellum Bridge is expected to stand. Based on preliminary investigation, it is a bridge that is structurally intact. After 30 plus years, it is still intact. And we would have cleared under the bridge so that when water comes, however great the volume, the water will pass under. But of course, with DMC and MVO support, we will continue to monitor what happens there at Bellum Bridge, especially during heavy rainfalls and per adventure, a hurricane. Let us continue to trust God that hurricane will not prevail. That's my peace and portion. Per adventure, we have a hurricane. NDPRAC will give the order, and we will activate our in-house plan to make sure that as plan is executed, Bilti has always turned up, will always turn up, and will always make sure that there is good access, that there is clear access, that there is resilience and continuity after the passing of a storm. I thank you.
0: Thank you, Mr. Prasad. And echo those sentiments and through to my other capacity of working under Mr. Prasad. I'd like to invite any other department that would have been asked to provide updates for today's proceedings. So we look at environmental, health, trade, any of the other representatives that are currently here that are ready to provide their updates. Don't be shy. We're all here to learn. I see the permanent secretary for the Ministry of Agriculture et al., Mrs. Castle.
2: Good morning, everyone. I'll cover a few areas within the Ministry of Agriculture, Lands, Housing, Environment, Youth Affairs, and Sports, starting with the government housing stock. So we currently have 184 units across 31 locations. These are in Shinlands, Davy Hill, Drummonds, Lookout, and they are primarily concrete roof structures. 58 of those units, they're retrofitted with accordion-style wooden shutters. The majority of the others would have security aluminum and glass windows, and the drainage works around those buildings are clear. Our main risk in relation to the housing is that the flooding is possible in about four of those units because they are below the road level, two of them in Drummonds, one in Davy Hill, and one in Shinland. So we would continue our regular monitoring of those sites during the hurricane seasons to identify any sort of preventative actions that should be taken. I'll speak about the agricultural sector, food security. We've been saying it's important that we can feed ourselves on month's rent and that food, locally produced foods are available. Under crop farming, there are in excess of 20 plus acres currently under cultivation in our farming belts at Blake's, Duck Pond, and Waterworks. And this is a range of crops, your musa crops, banana plantain, sweet potato, corn, eggplant, and the like. Well, of course, our banana crops, they're very vulnerable to strong winds and saturated soils. And one of the other risks that we have around the crop sector, limited dry and cold storage facilities in case that you need to do bulk harvesting on the onset of a storm or a hurricane. So I just like to signal through the DMC if there could be a centralized budget allocated so that we can support rapid cleanup and restoration, particularly of the banana crops. You can go in, clean up, chop, and then they'll be regenerated. And within 6 to 9 months, you have a new crop. And more into the longer term, this is for the ministry, that we can have improved investments in post-harvest storage capacity. Of course, the livestock and poultry, the main risks relate to flooding or damage to the infrastructure, and that there is a high dependency on imported food. And so the actions that we have contemplated is to ensure that there's adequate stock in the local food in country, and of course, if we can promote alternative methods for locally based feed. As it relates to fishing, we're still verifying our data, but we have about 125 active fishers and 37 active vessels, and these operate primarily from Little Bay. The indicative replacement value is 2.8 million, and that's a very conservative estimate. Notwithstanding the risks and issues, is that within the hurricane seasons, with the vulnerability, you can have damage to the landing site, issues around fuel supply and ice production could interrupt fishing activity. And so we have a number of actions, whereas the fisheries department, they're always supporting the fishers, the fisher folks, to pull out their vessels and securing them once we have the trigger for a tropical storm or a hurricane. I also wanted to mention, from the sporting standpoint and sporting infrastructure, our main concern would be around, and Premier is looking at me very keenly, is the multipurpose stadium in Little Bay. We have commissioned some works. The structure requires some improvement, and so we have an active consultancy in place. The conditions report has been received, and perhaps by the end of this week, early next week, we should have a prioritized listing of those immediate works to be undertaken to that sporting complex. And more generally, we have service providers, facilities manager, and grounds maintainer service providers. So all of our sporting grounds are being monitored regularly. We would continue to do that. And if peradventure you have silting deposits and so on due to heavy rains and strong winds, we should be able to go in. We would have our baseline and try to recover as soon as possible post event. I know the environment section, the part I'll touch because the environment with hurricanes is impacted from a variety of perspectives, but it's around the Center Hills that houses several of the island's endemic and native fauna and flora, and the negative impacts that you can have with strong winds where, you know, your trees get defoliated, you have soil erosion, loss of habitats, and how it impacts on the biodiversity. And so we continue to maintain our vigilance in terms of the forest rangers who we can deploy post-event to assess the situation. And of course, our centralized pool in terms of post-recovery interventions that can allow rapid responses. That's our submission from Malias. Thank you.
0: Thank you, Pierce Castle. I'd like to invite the representative from the Ministry of Health to provide their update on health and any environmental health matters. Principal Environmental Health Officer, Mr. Garrett Stanley.
3: Yeah, good morning. Today I'll be talking about the preparations from the Ministry of Health and Social Services. For us, the preparedness is twofold. We look at how you secure the building, protect our staff, our equipment, but also preparation, how to serve the public in the event of a storm. First thing we did, we updated our hurricane plan, and it talks about what we do in the different phases of the storm. So in the season before the storm, hurricane watch, hurricane warning, during the storm, and also after the storm. We have a number of different areas in the ministry, so we'll go by them in terms of what we are responsible for. So headquarters, they'll be looking at something that is very important, staff welfare. Because as the Premier mentioned earlier, we have to look after our staff, and if they are prepared, then they can come and deal with the public. Social services has an important role because they deal with the vulnerable in the community. And as part of that, they have a list of the vulnerable, and they go and look at the needs and how they can help them. Before the storm, they go out and they verify that their safety is in place. Another important thing is that they liaise with the LDA in terms of the lookout warden housing. As you know, we have a number of vulnerable older folks that live there. So they liaise and make sure that that building is in proper condition. Then, as you know, we have primary health care, which deals with the clinics. As such, we have the St. John's Clinic, Cudgel Head, Salem, and St. Peter's, and also the dental clinic. one of the problems we had in the past was no electricity. So generators were procured as part of the hospital project. I would say most of them have been installed, and I've got word that this weekend the others will be installed. As such, three of the clinics, dental clinic, St. Peter's and Salem, also have an extra redundancy of having solar power systems. So then I will come on to the hospital now. That's what we call secondary care. And part of their role is to distribute medication, testing strips, etc., for the clinics. Because, as you know, sometimes you may have blockages in the guts or something that can prevent traversing through the community. So they will send out certain things to the different clinics so you don't have to come to the hospital unless it's a major emergency. Also, as part of that plan, they preposition as well doctors and nurses. So somebody, even though you normally work at the hospital, if you're living in Salem, well, the doctors, they have a plan. So based on where you live, you will report to that site in the event of a storm and you cannot come back to the hospital. Another thing that I didn't mention, but is important, that we also look at preparation in case of deaths. So we have some emergency stocks of coffins, and we look at storage after in case of deaths. As I said, we don't like to think about it, but it's something you have to plan for. Another major thing that we have is relocation for the hospital. As mentioned before, it's in a old school. Now, the new building is under construction, so we hope that next year we can be sorted. But for now, firstly, if there's a storm up to Category 2, the block with the casualty is moved to the ward building. And so everything will be under one building. The theater and the morgue have a concrete roof, if necessary, they have to go into. However, a more bigger move now is if it's a storm expected at Category 3 or above, there's a move to the lookout auditorium, right? And that, in conjunction with the Defense Force, we would have to have a move of persons to the auditorium. However, I should also mention, if a storm is coming, most of the persons who are not necessarily the most serious persons, they will be discharged. So it's only the persons that are that have to be in hospital that will be going over to look out. One other section I would like to mention is environmental health and the role of environmental health after the storm, mostly, is we'll go to the shelters. As you know, inspections and the sanitation, we can look at, we talk about fire and those things are important, but in terms of communicable diseases, and even, it's not the case right now, but, we have COVID and other diseases in the future that can be. So, you have to have more space in between persons. So even that, look into consideration that the numbers for the shelters, that may have to be maybe halved in some cases. Another function is to food safety. Say, for instance, you have electricity going out and some of the places generator not working. You may have to inspect food to see if they're fit for human consumption. If that's not the case, they have to be disposed of. Or even sometimes maybe we might have flooding. So some things can be flooded and cleaned, but something definitely would have to be disposed of. So that's the presentation from the Ministry of Health and Social Services. All right.
0: Thank you, Mr. Stanley. Is there any other presentations that are to be provided? I'm from the Royal Marshall Police Service, Commissioner Payne.
4: Thank you, and thank you to the room. So I'm going to be very quick. We have a very well-established hurricane plan. We have refreshed the hurricane plan and updated our staff and positions accordingly. That is well-rehearsed with our partners over the years. I just want to talk about a couple of new capabilities that will be available this year. So as you know, we have acquired some drones and some drone pilots. We have trained staff from police, from fire, and from partners in their use. That will give us additional capabilities post-hurricane and pre-hurricane to assess very quickly damage, to assess access points, and to assess how we need to stage and structure our response. Those drones have thermal imaging capability, so can see and identify people who might be in distress, and we'll be able to direct our resources accordingly. The second thing is our new marine capability. So we have the ability to get our marine vessels out of the water immediately prior to hurricane and deploy them back into the water very quickly. We have now three vessels in our fleet that will be able to go to multiple points and provide resources. So should Fogarty be cut off, we'll be able to move resource from one side of the island to the other using those vessels. And we are exercising and testing how we deploy the vessels in that period. We've worked with the port to ensure there is safe storage for the vessels during the hurricane period. And our marine staff will be able to deploy quickly, hopefully post any incident, to provide whatever resources are necessary. The final thing that I just want to touch on is Salem Police Station. So Salem Police Station has been renovated. We're just waiting for our colleagues in Dites to install a final piece of electrical safeguarding that will allow that station to become functional. We will, of course, ahead of any hurricane or tropical storm, forward deploy fire, police and ambulance resources with appropriate staff, so that should we need to deploy from Salem, should Fogarty become difficult or impossible to pass, we have the capacity to provide emergency care using a combination of those vehicles, the vessels and our trained officers. We did do a refreshed search and rescue training process this year and have bought new additional kit for our search and rescue officers. So we have tested our search and rescue plan, and again, in the event that we need to deploy to search for persons who may have gone missing or may be in difficulties, we do have some additional capacity to do that. So just to provide assurance on those areas, that's all good news, I think, and we are confident that we can deliver against our plan should we have an unfortunate incident such as a hurricane or tropical storm. Thank you.
0: Thank you, Commissioner Payne. I recognize Dr. Gregory Julius, who will provide an update on the for the Ministry of Education.
5: Good morning, all. Just in terms of the infrastructure, so the physical plans, we have two primary schools. And just to say that the Bridge Primary School, the very old school, and had some recent upgrade, especially to the roof. So we anticipate that in the case of an event, the school will be in a position to withstand really, a storm. We also have one secondary school. There were some also infrastructure upgrade to the secondary school. We have the early childhood centers. We have four centers. And also we have the college. Now, in terms of plan, basically what we have done, we have upgraded the preparedness plan. That include the preceding planning options, hurricane watch during the warning and after the hurricane. What is critical here as well is the list of contacts, not just only from the ministry end, but also the supporting partners leading right up to the DMCA, persons who we can contact for support. And let me just add here as well, over the years, well, it's now a ministry called BILT, they have provided substantial support to the ministry in terms of the shutters and ensuring that, you know, the windows are securely fastened in the event of a storm. Now, we will meet within the next week or so the senior persons within the ministry to go through the plan again. That is, you know, the head teachers, principals, and senior personnel from the ministry, so that we know that we are prepared. Some of the challenges that we really look at, or we have, has to do with the fact that we do have infrastructure vulnerability and communication and coordination challenges, and one of which is really how do you operate education in emergencies. We would have learned lessons from the volcano situation, but I think that we need to ensure that we have plans in place that when schools are severely damaged, and we can use the case of most recently Jamaica, what do we do to ensure that the business of education is continued in its minimal form. So in a nutshell, the preparedness plan is there, but it's a matter of making sure that it remains active and all those persons that involve play the roles to ensure that we prepare for natural disasters at hurricanes. Thank you much.
0: Thank you, Dr. Julius. Any other interventions from any department? So they invite the Cabinet Secretary to provide an update.
6: Good morning, everyone. Just wanted to give a quick update on trade. So in terms of our internal operational planning and resilience, we have a new contingency plan being finalized following CABSEC's re-establishment about 18 months ago. We've also tried to move towards a digital-first record management system to allow for remote working of key officials if needed. And we'll also be conducting a departmental session with staff in the coming weeks just to ensure everybody's up to date on the new plans. In terms of fuel supply and security, we had a new agreement with Delta signed last year. That's going to deliver increased storage capacity. So the LPG expansion is under commission and the white oils expansion is due later this year. And within that agreement, we've also got a requirement for 21 days worth of fuel supply for both LPG and white oils. So that should see us through a hurricane event if one were to occur here. And then just in terms of our public-facing processes and procedures, so things like licensing of imports and that kind of stuff, our systems can be done fully digitally, which would require no face-to-face interaction with trade staff, and that provides a little bit of resilience and should hopefully avoid any kind of unnecessary frictions at a time of increased pressures. Okay. Thank you.
0: Thank you, Mr. Bean. Any other interventions? And government. All right, so we'll have firstly the Red Cross, then we'll have the representative for MVU coming up. So, Director of Red Cross, Mrs. Delmar Ryan.
7: Thank you, Captain Foster, and good morning to everyone. From the Red Cross point of view, we would have had our pre-hurricane meeting, not conference, with the British Red Cross as well as with our overseas territories partners as well. And I can update that our satellite phone has been tested, so we'll be available should we have a disaster or hurricane this season to be able to provide the restoring family links to Montserrat should we have any challenges, given additional capacity to what already exists. In relation to our hand radios, though, although we have six of them, We still need to have those programmed. So we'll be working closely with the DMCA to make sure that our frequency is, they're all connected and we're able to connect should we have a situation. We have our stocks checked, been done. We have the capacity to provide for 30 families should we have such situation. And this would include things like tarpaulin, stove, beds, etc. We've also have our, in terms of building the capacity throughout Montserrat, from last year hurricane season to where we are now, we would have had over 90 persons who are certified in first aid. So it means that within the Montserrat community, we're able to respond. There are persons who have been trained that are able to provide that additional response in our area. And so we have a few more work to be done in terms of changing some of the bits of where persons would have moved on in terms of logistics and response. And we are working on having that listing being done. So overall, the Montserrat Red Cross is pretty much prepared to provide that additional support as an auxiliary role to government should we be faced with any hurricanes or disasters during this hurricane season. Thank you.
0: Thank you to the Montserrat Red Cross. I'll now invite the representative from the MVO to provide the update.
8: Good morning, everyone. For those of you who are not familiar with my face, my name is Dr. Adam Stinton. I'm a volcanologist at the MBO, and I'm currently acting as director in whilst Dr. Ryan is currently on leave. Just to give you a real quick update on MVO, our plan has been updated and circulated to staff. And so everybody at the MBO is aware of their roles and responsibilities, both to themselves, to their homes, their families, and also to, obviously, MVO and monitoring of the volcano. In regards to monitoring, it is possible, assuming that communication links such as the fiber optic cable network and our Wi-Fi links to our instrumentation remain up, we can actually monitor activity from home during a storm. But in any case, the observatory would be manned by at least two people, two members of staff during a storm, in case of any sort of communication failures with the outside. And obviously those in light of that, we have adequate supplies at the MBO, I believe for at least 4 days, to ensure that those people are kept safe and in the building. Repairs to our building are sort of ongoing, but going on, ongoing slowly. We do have a few issues with regards to leaks from the roof, but they have been identified, and we are trying to identify a contractor in order to ensure that work is completed. We were also trying to identify an appropriate facility in case the observatory is rendered inaccessible or severely damaged. And obviously, during a storm, we will continue to provide regular updates to NDPRAC and all other interested persons, including the public, via all regular channels. And one final thing, MVO now has 6 trained UAV pilots. We have 3 UAVs, 2 multirotors and a fixed wing. And while they're primarily for monitoring of the volcano, we will obviously be able to assist in any sort of post-event, post-disaster mapping or damage assessment. We will also obviously be able to use those to assess the status of the volcano to a certain degree post-hurricane or post-event. So that's the information I wanted to provide up to update everybody on from MVO. Thank you.
0: Thank you, Dr. Stinton. I think this brings us to the end of the interventions and updates from persons both within the government and... Oh, I'm sorry, Honourable Premier, sir.
9: No, man, you sit down too long. Just one minor update, and I think we're worried about the communication system. We've been fortunate to be able to have a modern communication system over and above the satellite phones, where you'd be having satellite communication. I think some of us are using it already in Montserrat. So if all phone systems go down, I think we have about 26 which will be circulated to the various personnel and also to the shelters. Okay, so that should help. MVO is on the list as well. So we should all have good communication. If one goes down, we'll have satellite communication as well. This is separate and apart from sat phones. It's the new technology using satellites.
0: Thank you, Honourable Premier. I'd like now to invite the Information Education Officer, Ms. Shirley Anquili, who would be doing a special tribute.
10: Good morning again. And today, the Disaster Management Coordination Agency, DMC, believes it's only fitting to pay tribute to one of our strongest pillars of support, both in emergency and non-emergency periods, the Royal Montserrat Defence Force, for its many years of unwavering dedication and service to the people of Montserrat. The RDF plays a vital role during emergencies, particularly when the National Emergency Operations Center, NEOC, is activated to support disaster preparedness, response, and recovery operations across the island. Over the years, the RMDF officers have undertaken many critical responsibilities that were once

0: 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And we've been bringing to you live coverage of the annual National Hurricane Conference held here in Montserrat. And moving our time down to about 2.5 minutes after 11 o'clock.
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new day has come. It's a new day. It's a new month. We are into the month of June, right? Hope I got it right. I mean, you could always correct me. And I'm not alone. I'm not alone. I know a lot of folks will still be putting down May, but we're into June. So we got out of May. We're going into June with a vengeance, people. Plus, official opening, right? Hurricane season. My goodness. So right here on ZJB Radio, we were bringing you coverage of the annual National Hurricane Conference. So that was on. Did I say it's me, JGP? I didn't. Okay, it's me, JGP. And usually, you would have heard 10-10. But it's after 11. Okay, let's make a rhyme right here. 7 past 11. 7-11. But it's 11:07. Thank you so much for being on. Here we go. 7-11. But it's 11:07. Thank you so much for being on. Here we go, people. Good morning from this side. And

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1: And we got our time 8:30 after 11 o'clock is our time. And vacancy notice coming from MSO seeking for the position of the general manager who will be responsible for full P&L performance, driving revenue growth, improving margins, strengthening operational efficiency, and ensuring the business meeting its financial and strategic objectives. And this role requires a leader who can balance strategic thinking with hands-on execution while building strong relationships across teams, customers, and partners. The candidate is expected to have over 5 years in a senior leadership role with experience in distribution, retail, construction, or similar sectors. They must have demonstrated success managing P&L and business performance and a strong track record of driving growth and improving operations. The successful candidate will play a key role in shaping the company's next phase of growth by implementing systems, driving accountability, and leading expansion initiatives. They must bring strong commercial and financial acumen, proven leadership experience, and the ability to develop high-performing teams while delivering measurable results. 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

It is a beautiful day. Gotta give thanks. And yes, I know it's easier sung than done, because sometimes, you know, we're going through whatever it is we're each going through. And gotta cope with it. 1st of June, as we used to say, but is this still valid with June too soon? Is it still valid? I'm not sure. Is it too, still valid? June too soon? With the hurricane season and all that. October all over and not know, boy, things expensive. You might not have money in your pocket, but you got life. Jermaine Edwards, it is a beautiful.

0: And happy birthday greetings to some folks having birthdays today. Had some nice people had birthdays over the weekend, so related. Tomorrow's going to be a birthday of a good friend of mine. Another person, if I forget the name. Yeah, another person, trust me. But I forgot the name. So the 2nd of June, God willing, I'll send out greetings. By then I should remember the name. Give thanks. And if you're wondering how come it looks so hazy today, the weather people did say that the Sahara dust advancing across the region. That's right. So it looks kind of hazy, looks, you know, so the Sahara dust is moving across the region, looking out there way up there over the Caribbean Sea in the distance. That's the dust right there. My goodness. Looking back of me over the center hills, looking green in its own way, so serene, kind of misty greens and so on. Yeah. It's a beautiful day. But it's beautiful. At 21 minutes after 11 o'clock our time, and earlier we brought to you live the annual National Hurricane Conference that was on and featuring a number of speakers and presenters as we start off the hurricane season 2026. And don't forget, it only takes one. All right. So as part of what's going on, we now have a presentation, hurricane message. This will be done by the Premier of Montserrat, the Honorable Reuben T. Meade, right here on ZJB Radio.
1: My brothers and sisters, Montserrat and other islands of the Caribbean will today, June 1st through to November 30th, enter the 2026 Atlantic hurricane season. Over recent years, our island has been spared any direct impact, and for this we remain thankful. However, we should never forget the importance of living by the theme, be prepared, stay prepared, it only takes one. Our regional counterparts at CDEMA remain committed to supporting us in the event of a tropical storm or hurricane affecting the island due to our relationship with CDEMA, CARICOM, and OECS. Predictions from the National Weather Service indicate a below normal hurricane season. My fellow brothers and sisters, irrespective of the predictions of a below normal season and the assurance that the island will be supported, I wish to remind all of us that we are responsible for our own personal safety and our own preparedness and that of our families. Do not wait on government. We cannot do everything. You must help us. Preparing yourself includes reviewing, updating, and getting personal readiness plans in order. We need from now to start buying non-perishable goods like crackers, sardines, tuna, jelly, and other such items, and putting them in a section of the cupboard. Also, having dedicated water storage containers, batteries, flashlights, cleaning products, and we also have to look at cleaning the environments of our homes from overhanging trees and debris where possible, and where possible, maintain at least half a tank of petrol in our vehicles. As part of being prepared, I urge all of us to familiarize ourselves with the locations of the various emergency shelters. These will be activated as deemed necessary, and I encourage everyone, for our family's sake, who do not feel safe in their homes, to find shelter. This is part of the planning process. We must take every precaution to ensure that life and property and our families continue to be safe whenever a hurricane or storm visits us. As a community, let us also look out for our neighbors, because we are in this together. I can assure you that the team at the DMCA will remain vigilant during the season and have already done preliminary work to ensure that the island is ready. The siren system continues to function effectively, and there's a scheduled island-wide test fortnightly of these siren systems. Do not be alarmed. We have satellite phones to maintain internal and overseas contacts, and these have been activated. We also have sorted out the power to Silver Hills, where most of our equipment lies, the DMCA, and the hospital. These have all been checked and are in good working conditions. And I just want to reiterate, when we're buying products that we need to put away in preparation for the hurricanes, start buying some now, some next month, some the month after, so that we do not now have to say, when the hurricane is coming, we have to rush to the stores to buy. Let us be prepared. Start the preparedness now. It only takes one. We, the citizens and residents, cannot become complacent. We cannot be careless.
0: And that was the hurricane message as presented by the Premier of Montserrat, Honorable Reuben T. Meade, here on ZJB Radio. And today, marking the opening of the hurricane season, and earlier today, we brought to you the broadcast of the annual National Hurricane Conference held here in Montserrat. And thanks so much to the outside broadcast unit here at ZJB Radio. Our time is just about 26 minutes after 11 o'clock.
2: 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It means a lot to us. The environment is precious. Protection is a must.
3: The annual migration of marine turtles to lay eggs on Montserrat has begun. To ensure the welfare of the nesting turtle and its eggs, you are encouraged not to drive or light bonfires on the beaches where turtles are nesting. You are also encouraged to keep your dogs on a leash if you are taking them for a walk on the beach. All species of marine turtles are listed under CITES Appendix 1, which prohibits international trade. Many nations, including Montserrat, also protect turtles with local legislation, such as the Turtles Act, Chapter 12.06, under the laws of Montserrat. This message comes to you complements the Ministry of Agriculture, Lands, Housing and the Environment and ZJB Radio.

0: The Ministry of Agriculture is informing the public that the procedure for an animal to be slaughtered at the Braids abattoir has been modified. Farmers are now required to reach out to the veterinary and livestock department to register their animals for slaughter, ensuring that the necessary checks are conducted prior to the animal's arrival at the abattoir. Any animal that has not been registered with the department for the essential checks and documentation will not be permitted for processing. It is important to note that registration for slaughter can occur up to 1 week before the scheduled slaughter date to guarantee that all animals are processed in a timely manner. The veterinary and livestock department can be contacted at 491-2076 to schedule appointments.
1: Summer is coming, and the Braids Nursery School PTA is giving you the chance to win a return trip ticket to St. Martin while supporting a great cause. 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

Hey, that's Andre Crouch and the Disciples. The song is Take Me Back to That Place Where I First. That's right, 27 until 12 o'clock. ZJB with me, JGP. It's been a while since I heard that one, right? Yeah, go ahead, sing along. Welcome on board, people. Kind of wondering if I could find another one you haven't heard in quite a while. Oh. Yeah, good morning to you too. Thank you so much for being on with us right here at ZJB. We appreciate it. Thank you for being on. Yeah, we got the Edwin Hawkins Singers. Oh, happy day at 26 until 12.

Gotta shake those tambourines, shake those timbrels. So happy day. That's the Edwin Hawkins Singers right here on ZJB Radio. Go ahead, sing along, no problem. We love it when you do that. Make sure you don't disturb your co-workers, your neighbors. Okay, yeah, 1-664-491-7227. 1-664-491-7227. That's one of the numbers for you to call. And also 1-664-491-9064. 1-664-491-9064. WhatsApp, it is 1-664-496-2885. 1-664-496-2885. WhatsApp. Facebook, JGP Dash, The Caribbean Voice. That's it. JGP Dash, The Caribbean Voice. Good morning, Top Secret. Good morning, good morning. Hey, morning, Carlton KB, I got you. Thank you for the advice. Got some crackers and sardine and so on. You realize the sardine nowadays is different? It's like one big sardine, like a shark boy inside a tin. Back then you had about 20-something sardine. One tin of sardine could have fed a family of 50. Yeah. But that's how it is. Good afternoon to the United Kingdom people. We got you. Big celebration over the weekend for Arsenal. Well, they didn't win the, which one was it? The Europa Cup. They didn't win that. Because PSG, Saint-Germain, came back and won. Arsenal scored first. PSG came back and scored, and then winning it overall.

0: And the West Indies ladies in their warm-up matches and so on, winning those games. So we'll have to wait and see what happens when the real thing comes around.
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3: 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I had to make diet changes and do daily blood glucose testing. 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Diabetes is manageable. 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
0: Okay, got our time. It says about 16 minutes now to go until 12 o'clock here on ZJB Radio. And we invite you to stay tuned. We have the news coming up at 12, so stay tuned for that. Okay, we got something exciting. We have a call going out to young creatives from the ages 7 to 35. If you have a camera, a cell phone, a love for nature, then it's time for you to get involved in Wild Shots. Now, that's the Montserrat Wildlife Video and Photo Challenge. Capture the beauty, the action, the wonder of Montserrat wildlife with a still photo or an original video up to 3 minutes long. If it flies, it crawls, it hops, or climbs, they want to see it. The competition will be rounding off on June 30th. There is over $2,500 in cash and prizes to be won. So get outside, get creative, and show us Montserrat through your lens using landscape format only. 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And get a chance to shine, win big, and help promote wildlife conservation on Montserrat. Today's Monday, so we got netball sessions back on at the Multipurpose Stadium in Little Bay today at 6, and again Thursday evening at 6. Transportation will be provided for the school players to return home. So whether you are male player, female player, past, present, or future player, hey, make sure you're down at the Multipurpose Sports Complex, 6 o'clock this evening for netball practice sessions, and these are on. And make sure you tell them you heard about it right here on ZJB Radio. So we got all that. Good to go. Good to go. The versatility of the Calypso King of the World, Slinger Francisco, the Mighty Sparrow. I used to be a sinner. Those things I do no more.

Originally, he's from Grenada, Spice Isle. I think he was born from in a place called Guam. I think it's Guam. I mean, you Grenadians can always correct me, but I think so. Guam. Not so king of the world. King of Francisco, the mighty Sparrow. All those things used to do before. Not doing them any longer. I do them no more. So made the transition. Gotta praise the Lord, glory be. And as he sang in his song, before he used to coo people and peep to the keyhole and all those things. Those are sins, eh? And you're peeping and so on. That means sins. Yeah. So let's stop it. Hey, so that's all it is. Thank you so much for being on with us right here on ZJB Radio. As a matter of fact, he has a song which is aptly named I Was a Sinner. Now it's salvation time. We got 6 minutes to go before news at 12.

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1: Good afternoon, everyone. 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
1: And now the Midday News. The 2026 Hurricane Conference opened Monday with a call for residents to be vigilant and to be prepared for the Atlantic hurricane season. Speaking at the event at the Disaster Management Coordination Agency, DMC, conference room this morning, both Governor, Her Excellency Harriet Cross, and Premier, the Honorable Reuben T. Meade, stressed the importance of preparedness for any eventuality. Under the theme, Be Prepared, Stay Prepared, It Only Takes One, the conference highlighted the threats Montserrat is exposed to exposed to with relation to weather-related events and other hazards, and ways in which the island could prepare to minimize losses to life and damage to property. We'll have more on the Hurricane Conference in the news at 6 this evening. Regionally, Digital Incorporated participated in the St. George's University Career Fair 2026, where Managing Director Cameron Philberg delivered a presentation on the growing impact of artificial intelligence in the professional world and the role of digital innovation in building successful businesses. Speaking on the topic, AI in the professional world, building apps for successful business, Philbert shared insights into how artificial intelligence, automation, and digital platforms are transforming industries globally and creating new opportunities for businesses and professionals throughout the Caribbean. The presentation explored how organizations are increasingly leveraging AI-powered tools to improve efficiency, customer engagement, decision-making, and scalability, while emphasizing the importance of preparing the next generation of professionals for a rapidly evolving digital economy. Philbert also highlighted the importance of digital transformation for Caribbean businesses and discussed digital growth's approach to helping organizations assess their digital readiness through digital transformation assessments. These assessments are designed to help businesses evaluate their current operations, identify opportunities for innovation, and develop practical strategies for integrating technologies such as AI, automation, and digital systems into their day-to-day operations. As part of its ongoing efforts to support business innovation and operational improvement, Digital Growth encouraged organizations to take advantage of its digital efficiency assessment, which provides businesses with insights into operational gaps, workflow inefficiencies, and opportunities for digital transformation. In Trinidad and Tobago, 6 people were murdered overnight in 3 incidents across 2 police divisions in southern Trinidad, leaving communities shaken. Of the 6, 5 men were shot dead, and another was stabbed to death in attacks that occurred in less than 12 hours. Police said the bloodshed included a triple murder in one district and a double murder in another area. In St. Madeleine, 3 men were fatally shot after gunmen opened fire on them. An 18-year-old man told police he was walking his dog around 1:23 a.m. when about 15 rounds of gunfire rang out. The deceased were identified by the police as Clary Kingfee, Martin Harry Prasad, 43, and the third man identified as just Joe. They were found in a house and in the yard of a property on 6th Street. Hours earlier, 2 other men were gunned down in a separate attack in Penal. On Sunday night, officers of the Penal Police Station responded to reports of gunfire about a kilometer away from the station near First Citizens Bank of SS Erin Road. 2 men were killed and a third was hospitalized with gunshot injuries. Their identities were not yet released by the police. And in Faizabad, a man was stabbed to death in a domestic-related incident Sunday night. The deceased was identified as Micah Joseph of John Jules Street in Faizabad. The killings pushed the overnight death toll to 6 and marked another violent period for communities in the South. Police said they are pursuing several leads and are appealing to members of the public with information to come forward. Homicide detectives of Region 3 are continuing investigations. On the international scene, oil prices rose as markets reopened early today following weekend reports that the United States as markets reopened early today following weekend reports that the United States had hardened its negotiating terms with Iran.

0: 8% amid hopes that an imminent peace agreement would lead to the reopening of the Strait of Hormuz, through which a significant portion of the global oil supply transits. Over the weekend, however, the New York Times and other U.S. media reported that U.S. President Donald Trump had sent back a new version of a possible memorandum of understanding to Tehran, with several tightened negotiating points. In sports, former England football star Raheem Sterling has been arrested on suspicion of drug driving after crashing his Lamborghini into motorway barriers in England. Police say they pulled over the 31-year-old Jamaican on the M3 in Hampshire last Thursday and later arrested him on suspicion of drug driving. He is suspected of driving a vehicle while unfit through drugs, driving dangerously, possession of a Class C drug, and failing to provide a specimen. He was released on bail pending further inquiries. Serena Williams is returning to professional tennis at the age of 44 years after nearly 4 years away from the sport. The World Tennis Association WTA Tour announced earlier today that the 23-time Grand Slam singles champion has accepted a wild card invitation to play doubles at the upcoming Queen's Club Grass Court Tournament. The Queen's Club Tournament starts on June 8th. Williams has not competed since bidding farewell at the 2022 U.S. Open. At the time, Williams said she didn't want to use the word retiring and instead declared that she was evolving away from tennis. Now the local weather forecast, valid up to 8 a.m. tomorrow, Tuesday, June 2nd. Dry, dusty, and stable Saharan layer will continue to restrict rainfall activity over the Leeward Islands and the British Virgin Islands today and tonight. The weather today, sunny to partly sunny and hazy. The weather tonight, mostly fair and slightly hazy. The winds are east-southeasterly at 16 to 32 kilometers per hour or 10 to 20 miles per hour with higher spells over elevated terrain. The sea state swells 1.2 to 1.8 meters or 4 to 6 feet. Sunset today at 6:39, while sunrise tomorrow at 5:36. The Midday News, which came to you in association with Beauty Plus Hair Salon. A reminder to join us at 3 o'clock this afternoon for News Watch, and then at 6 this evening for our major newscast of the day, The News at 6. Until then, James White Jr. wishing you on behalf of the rest of the news team a very pleasant afternoon.
1: The government of Montserrat is inviting applications from suitably qualified persons for the post of Special Educational Needs Support Teacher within the Ministry of Education. The purpose of this job, to teach the subject at the secondary level so as to help them develop their mental, emotional, social, spiritual, creative, and physical abilities in preparation for contributing positively to the community. Key responsibilities include provide instruction in specified subjects, mainly to students who require additional help and exceptional students. Provide appropriate learning experiences to ensure stimulation and motivation to learn. Ensure class organization and immediate surrounding is conducive to learning. Review lessons often to ensure that the program is delivered as expected. Assist with maintaining discipline in class on the school compound. Assist with extracurricular activities. Assist in the maintenance of hygienic conditions and provide necessary first aid to ensure that children are operating in a healthy environment. Communicate with parents and guardians and the wider community on matters related to students. Assist teacher training in the area of special education needs. The applicant should possess a certificate, diploma, or associate degree in teacher education from an approved college or university.

0: University, relevant practical experience in the field of special educational needs, 10 years with a history of teaching and instruction in this field, possess experience in and be able to utilize a variety of methods and strategies to achieve success. Basic salary for this post, R22 to R14, that is $54,072 to $67,524 EC dollars per year. Deadline date for this application is June 10th, 2026. For more information, individuals can visit gomjobs.com.
1: The Ministry of Buildings, Utilities, Infrastructure, Labor, Transportation, and Ecclesiastical Affairs advises the public that a service fee will now apply to all cesspool truck sewage removal service requests made through the Public Works Department. 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Kindly note, payments must be made prior to execution of the service at the Ministry's cashier station located at the Ministry of Built headquarters on the ground floor at the traffic section. Cashiering services are available Monday to Friday, 8:15 a.m. to 2 p.m. The Ministry of Built remains committed to delivering a reliable and efficient sewage removal service to the Munsrat community.
0: The government of Munsrat is inviting applications from suitably qualified persons for the post of assistant teacher in the Ministry of Education. The purpose of this job is to work with a class, providing appropriate one-to-one support for an individual pupil, including SEN pupils, or support for a group of pupils of any ability and in any curriculum area, as directed by the teacher, to assist the teacher in making resources for the form. Key responsibilities include for supporting teachers, work effectively as part of the teaching support team and with teaching staff in contributing to the quality of teaching and learning. This includes attending various meetings where there are relevant items on the agenda. Support and complement the work of teachers by preparing practical resources for the lessons, such as apparatus, differentiated worksheets, or visual aids. Responding to individual needs by personalizing resources for an individual or a small group. Supporting the teacher in behavior management and reinforcing agreed rules in working with pupils. Assisting with assessing, recording, and reporting on pupil progress and attainment. For example, input data such as the records of pupil achievements on the school information management system. Planning with a teacher specific strategies and targets for improvement. For example, assist in the compilation, implementation, and review of IEPs. Be familiar with a range of resources suitable for individual or small group needs and to use them to ensure pupil motivation. In supporting pupils for learning, assist in the promotion of development and learning, physical, emotional, and behavioral. Work to develop inclusion of all pupils within a lesson. This may be done by encouraging pupils to work collaboratively, by ensuring equitable access to resources, or by further developing the use of ICT in lessons. Be familiar with a range of teaching resources and strategies suitable for the needs of individuals or small groups, and to use them effectively. Assist pupils with practical work. Supporting pupils pastoral. Support the member of staff in providing a safe learning environment. Provide support for pupils with emotional, social, and behavioral problems. For example, by giving time to listen to their concerns to enable pupils to feel valued and respected. Deal with or report to the nearest member of the teaching staff incidents that are seen or reported regarding pupils' welfare. The successful applicant should possess at least 4 O-level passes, including maths or English, a certificate in teaching assistance from an approved college or university, In the UK, for example, City and Guilds would be an asset. Candidates must have a good basic secondary education and demonstrate an understanding of the school setting and pupils' needs. Have experience of using ICT and be able to relate well in both pupils and adults. Appointment will be made on a permanent and pensionable basis. Basic salary for this post R33 to R29, that is 36,936 to 42,708 EC dollars per year. The application deadline for this post, June 10th, 2026. For more information on this application, visit gomjobs.com.
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0: That's why I always say I gotta sing it out. That's Christopher Martin's rendition of The Goodness of God. Some people call it I Love You, Lord. 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
0: Yeah, we got it this time.
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0: Jacob Miller, Jacob Killer Miller. Remember when he was back with the group Inner Circle? At 24 minutes after 12 on ZJB with me, JGP. This song is entitled

0: Jacob Miller, Jacob Killer Miller, formerly lead singer for the group Inner Circle. Remember them? By the way, good afternoon. Good afternoon to the international caller. Always keep some eye on what's happening in terms of the weather systems internationally and so on. Thank you. Thank you for linking up. And heading on down just a little bit past the half past mark. Right here on ZJB Radio, 95.5, 88.3 FM. 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Over time, it is now 12:31. 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
0: Yeah, it's Community Diary time, people. And a reminder to all summoned jurors, you're hereby asked to attend court on Thursday, June 4th at 9 a.m. So please take note of that. All the summoned jurors, you hear my ask to attend court on Thursday, June 4th at 9 a.m. All netballers and interested players and persons, we have the resumption of the weekly netball sessions at the multipurpose stadium in Little Bay every Monday, like today, and Thursday from 6 in the evening. Transportation provided for the school players to return home. Invitations also out to every past, present, future, male netball player, female netball player, all interested persons. You are invited to come out and participate, bringing back out the game of netball. You come with a positive attitude and a will to work and train hard. The Department of Labor announcing that a local business seeking the services of a person to fill the position of handyman. Interested persons must be physically fit, be able to function with minimal supervision, be able to maintain a clean working environment, and be punctual. Qualified persons are asked to submit written applications to the Department of Labor on or before Friday, 5th June. Further information can be obtained by calling the Department of Labor at 491-4010 and or 491-4020. The St. Augustine Catholic Primary School has a limited number of kindergarten places available for the new school year 2026 to 2027. Parents and guardians who are interested in enrolling their child or wards or children at the school should contact the school's office Monday to Friday between the hours of 9 a.m. and 4 p.m. for an application pack. You can also telephone the secretary at 491-4768, 491-4768, and kindly complete your applications no later than Friday, which will be the 26th of June. Children entering the kindergarten classes should be 5 years old by the 31st of March, 2027. And the Munster Public Library announcing its summer reading program for 2026 from Monday, July 27th to Friday, August 21st. Children between the ages of 5 and 12 are encouraged to be a part of this exciting program. Parents, guardians, you're asked to come into the public library. Register your child or children at your earliest convenience. Please note that seats are limited, so you're encouraged to come in today. Secure your child's places. For more information, you can contact the Munster Public Library at 491-4706. 491-4706. They look forward to seeing you. And the Be Well Collective inviting everyone out on Saturday, June 20th at 8 a.m., for their International Yoga Day, Vibe and Flow at Ponce Beach Deck, Little Bay, as part of a community wellness gathering in celebration of International Day of Yoga. 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And Vibe and Flow, June 20th, 8 a.m., Ponce Beach. That's on the deck in Little Bay. And that's it for Community Diary at this time on ZJB Radio. 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

Hey, let's see what I can do within this song. By the way, good afternoon to Brother Caleb. Brother Caleb Francois, good afternoon. Greetings back to you, brother. And that's the late mighty Swallow, Sir Rupert Philo from Antigua, Barbuda. The dawn of a new day. Hello to all the dawns. Hello to all the dawns listening in. Hi, Dawn, and the other dawn. All the dawns. Of a new day. And then we took care of the Mays, people. We took care of May and May and May and May. We're into June, so hello to all the Junes. All the ladies with the name June. We're into the month of June, first day. And since it's a new day, gotta press on. Also out of Short Church, what else we got? Yeah, another sir. This time, Sir McLean Emanuel, Antigua, Barbuda. Good afternoon to you. We got you too. Pressing on for another day. Pressing on into a new month, people. Gotta give thanks. 18 until 1.

Yeah, we got our own trials and tribulations, the obstacles, the bumps and humps. Gotta keep going. Sir McLean Emanuel King short shirt from Antigua and Barbuda. Gotta press on. Yeah, we got cricket action. Sri Lanka, West Indies, that's gonna be okay. And for the folks who've been asking about, did I see the game? I saw a bit of it with that final, that game seven. San Antonio Spurs, Oklahoma Thunder. Whoa. Wemby, that's what they call it, Wemby boy. He's disgusting. My goodness. Okay, here we go. The debate is on. Which month is the best month? Let me tell you all something. Listen carefully. The best month is the month where y'all born in, eh? Suppose y'all weren't born. Y'all won't be able to say that. So give thanks, whichever month it is. Okay, some months might be broke more than others.

0: me on a beat, so it's a banger.
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0: gotta try and drive too. That's Marcello Montano. Now let me get to the truth. All right, so we got the international football competition, football, right? FIFA. All right, so that's gonna be on. That's coming up as well. Cricket in Jamaica. That's gonna be on soon too. Busy. In the world of sports. And speaking about sports, make sure you're on with us right here on ZJB Radio for the program live from the pavilion. They'll let you know what's going on, what's going to be happening.
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1: 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Deadline for submissions is Friday, June 5th, 2026. Unsuitable applications will not be acknowledged.
2: Good day, residents of Montserrat. The 2026 Atlantic hurricane season officially begins on June 1st and continues through November 30th. While forecasters at NOAA are predicting a 55% chance of a below-average season, we must not allow that forecast to create a false sense of security. It only takes one powerful storm making landfall on Montserrat to cause devastating damage, disrupt lives, and threaten our communities. NOAA is forecasting between 8 and 14 named storms this season, with 3 to 6 expected to become hurricanes, including 1 to 3 major hurricanes classified as Category 3 or stronger. Now is the time to prepare, not when a storm is already approaching. At the Disaster Management Coordination Agency, preparations for the hurricane seasons are already well underway. We are ensuring that emergency shelters are ready for occupation, telecommunication systems and emergency sirens are fully operational, backup power systems are functioning properly, and emergency supplies are in place and ready for deployment. But preparedness is not only the responsibility of the DMCA, it is the responsibility of every resident. I strongly encourage all residents to take proactive steps now to prepare your families, homes, and livelihoods. Early preparations save lives, reduce damage and help communities recover more quickly after a disaster. Now is the time to review and update your family emergency plan, inspect and strengthen your homes and properties, clear drains and gutters, trim trees and secure loose outdoor items, prepare emergency kits and essential supplies, and ensure your property is properly insured. Residents are also urged to remain vigilant against hazards associated with heavy rainfall, including flash flooding, landslides, rockfalls, and lahars in vulnerable areas. If you encounter floodwaters, do not attempt to walk or drive through them. Protect your life and the lives of others. Staying informed is equally important. Keep updated on storm forecasts and official advisories by listening to ZJB Radio and following the DMCA on Facebook, Instagram, X and our WhatsApp channel. Later today, the DMCA will host its annual National Hurricane Conference with government officials and senior officials to discuss Montserrat's readiness for the coming hurricane season. The conference will be broadcast live. Additionally, on Tuesday and Wednesday, June 2nd and 3rd, 2026, the DMCA invites the public to attend our Hurricane Preparedness is Everyone's Business Open Day from 10 a.m. to 3 p.m. daily at the DMCA's parking lot. Residents will have the opportunity to learn practical preparedness skills, interact with emergency personnel, and participate in educational and family-friendly activities. Montserrat's preparedness begins with each of us. Be prepared. Stay prepared. It only takes one storm to make landfall to cause catastrophic damage to our island.
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0: Yeah, reaching out and touch somebody. That's Rupee, Rupert Clark. Barbados, we got you. Good afternoon. Who else we got? Amanda, looks like Amanda. All right, we got some afternoon greetings from Iman and family in Canada. They're on. Howdy to all listeners in Canada. Thank you so much for being on with us. We appreciate it. Thanks for touching that dial, tuning in to us. 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

annual migration of marine turtles to lay eggs on Montserrat has begun. To ensure the welfare of the nesting turtle and its eggs, you are encouraged not to drive or light bonfires on the beaches where turtles are nesting. You are also encouraged to keep your dogs on a leash if you are taking them for a walk on the beach. All species of marine turtles are listed under CITES Appendix 1, which prohibits international trade. Many nations, including Montserrat, also protect turtles with local legislation, such as the Turtles Act, Chapter 12.06, under the laws of Montserrat. This message comes to you complements the Ministry of Agriculture, Lands, Housing and the Environment, and ZJB Radio.

for another time, and he's also the groovy soca monarch, Keith Roy, the Beer, the Voice Morrison, with the song My Confession, 17 and a half after 1 o'clock. Let me see if I can find another confession song from Montserrat. Oh, yes, I just did. Black Jaguar. Confession. He's in.

0: he doesn't care. That's Black Jaguar telling me you heard his song right here on ZJB Radio.
1: This is my profession.
0: And heading down towards the half past mark. Coming up at around 1:30, we'll be getting into the death announcements. The obituaries, they'll be on. So we invite you to stay with us right here on ZJB Radio. So that's going to be on. We also have Moments with God as well coming up.
1: Extra.

Yeah. And as I always say, in between all the frivolities and everything else, we have to try and remember all of us, those of us who have lost ones near and dear. All right, so we have to try and do that. And also, very, very important, keep in mind, people, especially for us on the ear, we have to be careful that people call us and ask us questions. And some of them smart as you're here or we here, you know, which means we heard. But you have to be careful here, because over the weekend, some people call me and ask me and say, boy, so and so this and so and so that and gone. And then only to see the people around live, live, live. I'm telling you. Oh, my goodness. Culture done. Dead in the cold. Got to be careful spreading those rumors about persons no longer with us.

calling some names right there. Dorby. Of folks who have gone and left us. Technical. Passed away, who have died. All of them gone. Dead in the Cold, that's Culture Don right here on ZJB Radio, moving our time on down to just about 1:30.

0: It is with deep sadness that we announce the passing of Claudette Veronica White, affectionately known as Alice, formerly of St. Patrick's, but who last resided in Davyhill, Montserrat. Her sunrise, 29th January 1966, and her sunset, 11th May 2026. Left to mourn are her children, Almond Brown and Charlicia and Taranda Greer, and her lifelong partner, Charles Greer. Siblings, Helen, Cynthia, Junie, Leroy, Kevin, and Lawrence White, and family in the UK, and Merle, Josephine Mulcair, and Rachel White, and family in the USA. Bernadette Farrell Thornhill, and family, and James White Jr. in Montserrat. Sisters-in-law, Claristine Greer and family in the USA, and Christina Weeks and Rosamond Greer and family in the UK. Family friends, Cordella Galloway, Beatrice Fenton, Fernanda Williams, Jodine Mead, and Dulcie Bramble and family. Close friends, Honorable Reuben T. Mead, Honorable Veronica Dorset Hector, Honorable Cranston Buffong, Martha O'Garrow, Melvina Reed, Teacher Ida Gerald, Brenda White, Celan Jean, Irene Riley, Casey Rowe, Jennifer Yearwood, Jadine Guinery and her mother, Francis Weeks, Deborah Lewis, Vernon Tewitt, Kenrick Mead, Annette Sweeney, and the Davyhill, Carlsbay, and Lookout communities. The family wishes to express special thanks and appreciation to Dr. Benito and the nurses and staff of the Glendon Hospital, and to everyone who expressed condolences or stopped by to show the family love during this difficult time. The service of Thanksgiving will be held at the Faith Tabernacle Pentecostal Church in Braids on Wednesday, 3rd June 2026 at 2 p.m. Transportation will be provided by Jeff Lane's bus, leaving Lookout at 1:15 p.m. en route to the church.
1: And Peter Yesi White's bus service will provide transportation for persons in Salem who wish to attend the funeral service. The bus will depart Salem also at 1:15 p.m. en route to the Faith Tabernacle Pentecostal Church in Braids.
0: May Claudette's soul rest in perpetual peace and rise in glory.

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just for. There is a consciousness within us that conveys something is missing. In spite of all the things we possess and all that occupy our time, there remains a void that haunts us. It's time then to spend precious time in God's presence. Welcome to the program, Moments with God. Here now is your presenter with a word for the moment.

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I am Inez Thompson from the Church of God of Prophecy, your presenter for today. Opening the door to devotion. Devotion holds deep significance in our lives because it nurtures a sense of purpose, connection, and growth. Start your day with purposeful devotion or intentional quiet moments. Choose a serene spot where you can pray, read scripture, and meditate or reflect on God's presence. Begin by thanking God for the gift of a new day and ask Him to guide your thoughts and actions. This aligns with the principle in Proverbs 8:17 of diligently seeking Him. Let seeking Him first shape your priorities for the day. Devotion holds profound importance because it anchors and enriches our lives in meaningful ways. Devotion fosters an intimate relationship with God. It creates moments where we not only speak to God, but also open our hearts to listen and feel His presence. A devoted heart finds clarity in life's journey. Through prayer, scripture, and acts of faith, devotion helps align our actions with our values and a higher purpose. In a world full of uncertainties, devotion offers stability. It reminds us to trust in God's plan, allowing us to face challenges with hope and courage. Devotion keeps us mindful of our blessings, inspiring gratitude. It also fuels love for others as we strive to live by principles of kindness, compassion, and service. Through devotion, even ordinary moments become sacred. Whether it's a prayer in the morning or a kind deed during the day, devotion weaves spirituality into our everyday actions. Consistent acts of devotion, like prayer and reflection, cultivate a disciplined spirit that helps us grow stronger in faith over time. By cultivating devotion, we root ourselves in love, hope, and faith, qualities that not only strengthen us, but also positively influence those around us. Let us pray. Heavenly Father, we come before you with humble hearts, seeking to draw closer to you. Open our eyes to see your presence in our lives and soften our hearts to embrace the beauty of devotion. Guide us, Lord, as we step into a deeper relationship with you. 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Teach us to trust you fully and to surrender our worries into your loving hands. May our prayers flow sincerely and our hearts be filled with gratitude for your blessings. Lord, let your word be a light to our paths and a source of strength in all we do. Fill us with your spirit so that our devotions reflect your love, not only in our relationships with you, but also in how we treat others. Thank you for always being with us, for guiding us patiently, and for loving us unconditionally as we get ready, Lord, to open the door to deeper devotion. May our lives reflect your grace and goodness. In Jesus' name we pray. Amen.

0: 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If you've been blessed by this program, you can write to Church of God of Prophecy, St. John's, Montserrat. 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

That's Herman. Herman Cupid Francis. A former Calypso monarch of Montserrat on a number of occasions. And that song is his song right there, How Many More? Yeah, How Many More? And people, once again, please be careful. Please be careful. Make sure that you, confirm things, eh? Before you send out some wrong news. Not that you really mean to send out the wrong news, but make sure that it is as it is. And frighten off people and, you know, saying that people are dead and so on. Nothing goes so. It's such a relief, though, when you see that nothing happened like that. Yeah, one more. How many more? Cupid Francis doing that. And then, get out of time. 13 minutes to go until 2 o'clock. ZJB with me, JGP. Wallace Radio, Radio Phantom. Inspired man. Kenneth. Mighty Fisher Fenton, brother right there. Paul. Ija Fenton. All the Fentons. This is a boy right here. Inspired man.

Okay, that's a song inspired so many of us. And the singer too, Wallace. Radio Fenton. Inspired man. Yes, stay with us. Lenny's got to be on for Monday, 2 o'clock. And you inspire us as well. Yeah, I'm JGP, taking care of business. And in between all this, two simple words, one powerful phrase. Thank you, Ben Prince Romeo Duran. And his song, Thank You. Let's see if I could slip in another thank you song after this one.

0: Emerald Isle of the Caribbean, Montserrat, that is.
1: Thank you.
0: Ben Prince, Romeo Duran. Hello, St. Kitts and Nevis, we got you. Oh, I can't forget Antigua and Barbuda. Saber, Statius and Barks. We got you too. Anguilla. I shouted up Barbados earlier, ain't it? Yes, I did. And Trinidad and Tobago. All the play. Listen, all over. Thank you, thank you, thank you so much for listening in. Thank you. Have a good one, peoples. Lenny's going to be on in a while, taking care of bits. It's Monday. It's the 1st of June in the year of our Lord, 2026. The opening of the hurricane season. Make sure you're properly stocked up. And tell everybody about us at JB Radio. Speaking about thank you, former case of Monarch himself, Pops Morris, and thank you. And thank you for listening in. I am JGP. Here we go. Listen carefully. I'm

one more time. Greetings, this is Kwasi representing for the one called Little Lenny. You know, so the vibes is nice when you're listening to the number one choice. 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Keep it locked, see?

Minutes past 2 o'clock. Voice of Bonnie M. Rivers of Babylon. As we welcome you to the afternoon show. And as we welcome you to June 1st, 2026. Bash Chambers, he was in taking care of our business earlier this morning. So too was George Piper, JGP. Now it's my turn to burn until 6 o'clock when I pass on the baton to Alvin Lee, DJ Grace. Hoping that you had a wonderful weekend. You wrapped up Main Grand style. Here's the start of the 6 month of the year, huh? Yeah, once we get through our June safely, yeah, we'll be in the lower half now of 2026. We give the Father thanks always. Bonnie M, Rivers of Babylon. And of course, they're broadcasting on 95.5 and also 88.3 FM. On the internet, ZJBRadio.com. And of course, on Facebook, ZJB Radio, the Spirit of Montserrat. As we continue, and first up, must say hi and howdy to Catherine Buffum. Yeah, understand that you all.

Yes, I'm saying they like the Saint Lucia and the Peter Kidney. So the mango conversation has begun. Yeah, but you know me, I'm not joining that. If there's a conversation about

0: If I have to have a mango, it must be Saint Lucian, and it can't be too ripe. You know, some folks love their green mangoes, put some salt and all kind of stuff on it. Yeah, not me. Is it plum rose season as well? Man, I could eat some plum rose and mansiport every day.
1: Give it to me
0: during the summertime.
1: One time.
0: In the meantime.

It's a big tree. Cut it down, huh? Hey, Stokey. How you doing? Greetings. And to the folks in with Dudley and Tiger in tune to ZJB Radio. Hope that you're well, you're good, you're blessed. Thank you so much for being on with us. Yeah, so to the promoters out there, something for you to think about. Whether it's for year end or St. Patrick's next year, please think about something like this.

0: from Molly earlier today. So you know that she's well, she's good. As we continue. Yes.
1: Got to let someone know it's real. Exactly how the road wife feel.
0: You know here?
1: Oh, baby.
0: Oh, yes.

0: Moving up on the hour of 3 o'clock. All summon jurors are hereby asked to attend court this coming Thursday, June 4th at 9 a.m. That is, to all summon jurors are asked to attend court this Thursday, June 4th at 9 a.m. All netballers and interested players are asked to note that you do have your weekly netball sessions at the multipurpose stadium in Little Bay. And this happens every Monday and Thursday from 6. And transportation will be provided for the school players to return home. Invitation is also extended to every past, present and future netballers. Also to male players who are interested in the game to come out and participate. A local business is seeking the services of a person to fill the position of a handyman. Interested persons must be physically fit, be able to function with minimal supervision, be able to maintain a clean working environment, and be punctual. Qualified persons are asked to submit a written application to the Department of Labor, and they should do so by Friday, June 5th. That's this Friday. Further information can be obtained by calling the Department of Labor at 491-4010. The St. Augustine Catholic Primary School has a limited number of kindergarten places available for the new school year 2026 to 2027. Parents and guardians who are interested in enrolling their child or ward at the school should contact the school's office on Monday to Friday between the hours of 9 a.m. and 4 p.m. for an application pack. You may telephone the secretary on 491-4768. Kindly complete your application no later than Friday, June 26th. Children entering the kindergarten class should be 5 years old by March 31 next year. The Montserrat Public Library is pleased to announce its summer reading program for 2026, running from Monday, July 27 to Friday, August 21. Children between the ages of 5 and 12 are encouraged to be a part of this exciting program. Parents are asked to come into the public library and register your child or children at your earliest convenience. Please know that seats are limited, so they do encourage you to come in to secure your child's place. Try and do so today. For more information, you can contact the Montserrat Public Library at 491-4706. The Be Well Collective invites everyone out on Saturday, June 20th at 8 a.m. for their International Yoga Day. Vibe and flow at Ponce Beach Deck, Little Bay, as part of a community wellness gathering in celebration of International Day of Yoga. This is a free beginner-friendly yoga session open to all levels. 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Attention parents of children ages of 5 to 11. The Ministry of Health and Social Services is hosting a workshop entitled Managing Your Child's Screen Time on Wednesday, June 24th from 5 to 7 p.m. at the Dayville Community Center. The session will be facilitated by clinical psychologist Dr. Dion Imara and will help parents better understand the impact of screen time on child development, set healthy boundaries, manage resistance, and create a practical home screen time plan. Now, interested parents, you're asked to register by calling the Health Promotion Unit at 491-4533 or 493-9935. 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Calling all young creators ages 7 to 35, do you have a camera, a cell phone, a love for nature? Then it is time to get involved in Wild Shots, the Montserrat Wildlife Video and Photo Challenge. 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Wild shots. Capture the wild. Share the story. Win the prize. No pets or domestic animals for the competition, all right? And finally, the Immigration Department advises all persons intending to travel to check their passports at least 6 months prior to their travel date to ensure that they are valid. Please be reminded that emergency certificates are issued strictly for emergency circumstances and not where travel delays arise due to expired or invalid passports. And that's it for this bulletin. 18 minutes it is on the hour of 3 o'clock.
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0: today.
1: The government of Montserrat is inviting applications from suitably qualified persons for the post of assistant teacher in the Ministry of Education. The purpose of this job is to work with a class, providing appropriate one-to-one support for an individual pupil, including SEN pupils, or support for a group of pupils of any ability and in any curriculum area, as directed by the teacher, to assist the teacher in making resources for the form. Key responsibilities include for supporting teachers, work effectively as part of the teaching support team and with teaching staff in contributing to the quality of teaching and learning. This includes attending various meetings where there are relevant items on the agenda. Support and complement the work of teachers by preparing practical resources for the lessons, such as apparatus, differentiated worksheets, or visual aids. Responding to individual needs by personalizing resources for an individual or a small group. Supporting the teacher in behavior management and reinforcing agreed rules in working with pupils. Assisting with assessing, recording, and reporting on pupil progress and attainment. For example, input data such as the records of pupil achievements on the school information management system. Planning with a teacher specific strategies and targets for improvement. For example, assist in the compilation, implementation, and review of IEPs. Be familiar with a range of resources suitable for individual or small group needs and to use them to ensure pupil motivation. In supporting pupils for learning, assist in the promotion of development and learning, physical, emotional, and behavioral. Work to develop inclusion of all pupils within a lesson. This may be done by encouraging pupils to work collaboratively, by ensuring equitable access to resources, or by further developing the use of ICT in lessons. Be familiar with a range of teaching resources and strategies suitable for the needs of individuals or small groups, and to use them effectively. Assist pupils with practical work. Supporting pupils pastoral. Support the member of staff in providing a safe learning environment. Provide support for pupils with emotional, social, and behavioral problems. For example, by giving time to listen to their concerns to enable pupils to feel valued and respected. Deal with or report to the nearest member of the teaching staff incidents that are seen or reported regarding pupils' welfare. The successful applicant should possess at least 4 O-level passes, including maths or English, a certificate in teaching assistance from an approved college or university in the UK, for example, City and Guilds would be an asset. Candidate must have a good basic secondary education and demonstrate an understanding of the school setting and pupils' needs. Have experience of using ICT and be able to relate well in both pupils and adults. Appointment will be made on a permanent and pensionable basis. Basic salary for this post R33 to R29, that is $36,936 to $42,708 per year. The application deadline for this post, June 10th, 2026. For more information on this application, visit gomjobs.com. The government of Montserrat is inviting applications from suitably qualified persons for the post of Special Educational Needs Support Teacher within the Ministry of Education. The purpose of this job, to teach the subject at the secondary level so as to help them develop their mental, emotional, social, spiritual, creative, and physical abilities in preparation for contributing positively to the community. Key responsibilities include provide instruction in specified subjects, mainly to students who require additional help and exceptional students. Provide appropriate learning experiences to ensure stimulation and motivation to learn. Ensure class organization and immediate surrounding is conducive to learning. Review lessons often to ensure that the program is delivered as expected. Assist with maintaining discipline in class on the school compound. Assist with extracurricular activities. Assist in the maintenance of hygienic conditions and provide necessary first aid to ensure that children are operating in a healthy environment. communicate with parents and guardians and the wider community on matters related to students, assist teacher training in the area of special education needs. The applicant should possess a certificate, diploma, or associate degree in teacher education from an approved college or university, relevant practical experience in the field of special educational needs, 10 years with a history of teaching and instruction in this field, possess experience in and be able to utilize a variety of methods and strategies to achieve success. Basic salary for this post R22 to R14, that is 54,072 to 67,524 EC dollars per year. Deadline date for this application is June 10th, 2026. For more information, individuals can visit gomjobs.com.
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1: The Girl Guide Association of Montserrat has recently hosted a highly successful 10-day familiarization and working visit from senior UK Girl Guiding officials, County Commissioner for the Girl Guiding British Overseas Territories, Diane Thomas, and Deputy County Commissioner and Training Advisor Adele Steele, MBE, visited the island from May 19th to 28th for an intensive series of training, compliance, and high-level strategic meetings. We can hear the details on this in the news at 6 this evening. In the region, Jamaica is facing a growing science, technology, engineering, and mathematics STEM education crisis, as only 6,000 of the 30,000 students sitting CSEC, Caribbean Secondary Education Certificate examinations annually, are achieving the qualifications needed to enter the country's tertiary institutions. President of the University of Technology Jamaica, UTEC, Dr. Kevin Brown, said the limited number of students is creating intense recruitment competition among Jamaica's universities and teachers' colleges. He further noted that local tertiary institutions largely require applicants to obtain 5 CSEC subjects, inclusive of mathematics and English. He added that the figures point to a weak educational pipeline that could threaten Jamaica's development. And finally, internationally, two 24-hour strikes by London Underground drivers will go ahead Tuesday and Thursday as talks aimed at averting the action have broken down. Members of the Rail, Maritime and Transport RMT Union are to walk out in a dispute over plans by Transport for London TFL to introduce a voluntary 4-day working week. The two sides met for last-ditch talks on Monday, but the RMT Union said TFL failed to provide assurances over concerns about longer working hours and driver fatigue. TFL said it was bitterly disappointing, but aimed to run at least half of tube services. That was Newswatch, which came to you in association with Johnny's Mecca Fashions and TSO. Sports Zone is up in a is up next with Leonard Wade Jr. On behalf of ZJB's news team, I am wishing you a very pleasant day.

0: Virat Kohli's imperious unbeaten 75 helped the Royal Challengers Bangalore to a 5-wicket win over Gujarat Titans in the Indian Premier League final, which secured back-to-back titles. More in Sports Zone this evening. Serena Williams, one of the greatest tennis players of all time, will make her return to competitive action after an absence of almost 4 years in the women's doubles at Queen's Club later this month. More in this story as well in Sports Zone this evening. And that's it for sports in a minute.
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the sounds of the late Whitney. Whitney Houston. She has gone on, but guess what? Left us with some sounds that we can hum for years to come. If you can't sing, of course, you'll hum along. My love is your love, and your love is my love. It will take an eternity to break that. Oh, man. I tell the lyrics for years, boy. Not days, for years. My love is your love is my love, and it will take an eternity to break that. Yeah, no matter what. Because guess what, baby? Just guess. I am

Lady Whitney. And I'm hoping that many of you are singing along or humming along or doing something and enjoying the sounds of ZJB on this Monday. The final hour on the job for many. Leaving work at 4. Let's make the best of this hour. And of course, I know that your energy levels are getting a bit down. But guess what? You have me until 6 o'clock. The afternoon show. Because guess what? A moment like this, you don't want to miss out on.

How can we, eh? If we can't be friends. You know, sometimes they say it's better to be friends first and then, you know, get in. Some folks do it the opposite way.

must say hi and howdy to our Corinthia. How are you doing? Glad that you're on with us, eh? This time I promise you. Pinky promise? Why not? Yeah, man. 19 more minutes on the job for many before they head on home for today, Monday. Their first, already at the first work day for many for June. And if you're celebrating a birthday today, hi, good afternoon, happy birthday to you, Aitora Maria. How you do? After promising you, I can tell you that it's all coming back to me now. All of a sudden. Flashbacks, everything. I tell you.

0: Oh, man. Imagine in between all of that, got a phone call that actually, you know, would put a smile on my face. Yeah. Hey, Aitora, Maria. Yes. Just got a call from Vinel, Vinel Weeks. Is it of Judy Peace or St. John's fame? Bigging you up and wishing you all the best today on your birthday. All right, Aitora and Vinel. All I'm going to say is everything in advance, two ways.
1: Feel your
0: all right? Whether you want to take it for yourself and you want to take it for your grandchild, I'm saying it to you today. Happy birthday in advance, two ways. All right? How me sound, Vinel?

0: Sometimes the imagination just get the best of you. 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And then they say, when you diss, you reach for the skies. How do you put the lyrics together, boy?
1: I still hear your voice when you sleep.
0: Some songs just give you goosebumps. You get static when you touch each other.
1: Feel your
0: and you reach for the skies and you do other things. Listen, lyrics, boy. Lyrics.

0: Is this the way how to wrap up this hour? Before we get into the free up segment, local sounds until 5. As you make your way home, 1 in a million, that's what you are.
1: Sometimes love can hit you every day.
0: We got a commercial break in a bit.
1: Sometimes you can fall for
0: I can see you. Yes, you're packing up.
1: You see,
0: getting set to leave the job site at 4. Started at 8 o'clock this morning, eh? And of course, you're rocking with us, ZJB Community Radio at its best. Yeah, we're up and running on 95.5 and 88.3 FM. 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

0: Yes, so what is happening this Thursday?
1: Town hall, town hall, town hall. 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

0: strut standing tall, showing off all our culture the way it was meant to be.
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Remember, every Monday right here on the afternoon show from 4 to 5, we keep the local sounds alive. Things are in top gear for Calabash. Yes, yes.

0: You know, I've never seen him angry. I've never seen Mad Max angry at all. Trust me. But that's Ras Iodine, Wicked Nature. Now, this brother,
1: Mr. Waller,
0: is Mark Greenaway. You know him as Justice. The same Mark. Yes, it's him. Oh, Cranker.

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Uh-oh, Kranka. 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I'll know nothing. I'm hoping that this

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So look out for that. 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

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Elvis White. You know him, right? Yeah, you should know him, really and truly. But hey, a brother who used to be around here, he was a part of, I don't think it was Emuel then, but Monlek.

In the meantime, the late Soca King, Alphonsus Arrow Castle, national hero.

6 o'clock on Major Newscast. That is the news at 6. Then, of course, Alvin Lee, DJ Graves. He'll be in to take care of business until 11.

0: He was once a part of the Royal Montserrat Police Service as well. He's still around though, he's still around. It's this brother. Yeah, Ken Hercules. He says that cat might just be in the canteen somewhere.
1: The police force in a shop.
0: Why are you telling me?

0: government.
1: The Queen of Samba.
0: Yep.
1: Gisella Samba.
0: Colin Riley.
1: The Queen of Samba.
0: This brother, he's a part of the Biker Boys from Montserrat. I don't know if the leader is Kevin Showtime Lee or Andy Dyer.

Three Acts to bring it here to ZJB. It found, all right? Yeah, man. Hey, Devon Rogolosau, good afternoon to you. Glad that you're on with us, ZJB. Yeah, man, you take it easy. So with 3 minutes on 5 o'clock, this is how we're going to wrap up this segment today. With Wakla the Boss alongside Ryan I.

All right, so we're safely at 5 o'clock as we look at some notices. The Immigration Department advises all persons intending to travel to check their passports at least 6 months prior to their travel date to ensure that they are valid. Please be reminded that emergency certificates are issued strictly for emergency circumstances and not where travel delays arise due to expired or invalid passports. Calling all young creators ages 7 to 35, do you have a camera, a cell phone, a love for nature? Then it is a time to get involved in Wild Shots, the Montserrat Wildlife Video and Photo Challenge. 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If it flies, crawls, hops or climbs, we want to see it. 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No pets or domestic animals for the competition. Attention parents of children ages 5 to 11, the Ministry of Health and Social Services is hosting a workshop entitled Managing Your Child's Screen Time on Wednesday, June 24th from 5 to 7 p.m. at the Dayville Community Center. The session will be facilitated by clinical psychologist Dr. Dion Imara and will help parents better understand the impact of screen time on child development, set healthy boundaries, manage resistance and create a practical home screen time plan. Interested parents are invited to register by calling Health Promotion Unit on 491-4533 or 493-9935. Spaces are limited, so register early. The Be Well Collective invites everyone out on Saturday, June 20th at 8 a.m. for their International Yoga Day, Vibe and Flow at Ponce Beach Deck, Little Bay, as part of our community wellness gathering in celebration of International Day of Yoga. 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Vibe and Flow, June 20th, 8 a.m. Ponce Beach Deck, Little Bay. The Montserrat Public Library is pleased to announce its summer reading program for 2026, running from Monday, July 27 to Friday, August 21. Children between the ages of 5 and 12 are encouraged to be a part of this exciting program. Parents are asked to come into the public library and register your child or children at your earliest convenience. Please note that seats are limited, so they do encourage you to come in and secure your child's place today. For more information, you can contact the Montserrat Public Library at 491-4706. The St. Augustine Catholic Primary School has a limited number of kindergarten places available, and this is for the new school year 2026 to 2027. Parents and guardians who are interested in enrolling their child or ward at the school should contact the school's office Monday to Friday between the hours of 9 a.m. and 4 p.m. for an application pack. You may telephone the secretary on 491-4768. Kindly complete your application no later than Friday, June 26. Children entering the kindergarten class should be 5 years old by March 31 next year.
A local business is seeking the services of a person to fill the position of a handyman. Interested persons must be physically fit, be able to function with minimal supervision, and be able to maintain a clean working environment and be punctual. Qualified persons are asked to submit a written application to the Department of Labor, and you should do so by this Friday, June 5th. For more information, contact the department at 491-4010. Just to remind all netballers and interested players, don't forget you have your weekly netball sessions at the Multipurpose Stadium in Little Bay. Today, Monday, and then again on Thursday at 6 p.m., transportation will be provided for the school players to return home. Invitation is also extended to every past, present, and future netballers, and also to male players who are interested in the game to come out and participate. Come with a positive attitude and a will to work and train hard. And finally, all summoned jurors are hereby asked to attend court on Thursday, June 4th at 9 a.m. That is, to all summoned jurors, you're hereby asked to attend court on Thursday, June 4th at 9 a.m. And that's it for this bulletin, which came to you in association with Social Security.

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Yeah, man, must say good afternoon to Brown Sugar. Arita, how you doing? 5:30. Jack Glory. 30 more minutes with you on this the afternoon show, huh? Monday.

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3: All right, so thank you so much for being a part of the afternoon show for today, Monday, 1st of June in the year 2026. It was indeed a pleasure keeping you company. In just a bit, we'll get into a major newscast. That is the news at 6. Alvin Lee, DJ Graze, he'll take you straight through until 11 o'clock. In whatever you do, just be safe. And more so, be thankful. And be thankful for what you have. And if you're not doing anything, you have plenty, plenty time to do something. Please try and use your time wisely. Have yourself a wonderful day.

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1: In the headlines, public and private sector leaders called upon to make disaster preparedness a top responsibility. A fresh push by the UK government to persuade Crown dependencies as well as overseas territories to go further in tackling illicit finance. And regionally, a new head of the Eastern Caribbean Supreme Court, ECSC. Good evening, I am James White Jr. and this is The News at 6, in association with the Bank of Montserrat Limited. Now the news in detail. Leaders in private public sector organizations here should have disaster preparedness as a top responsibility. So says Governor Her Excellency Harriet Cross. She was at the time addressing the 2026 Hurricane Conference at the Disaster Management Coordination Agency, DMCA, conference room Monday morning, held under the theme, Be Prepared, Stay Prepared, It Only Takes One. The conference brought together a wide cross-section of stakeholders who have crucial roles to play in the National Comprehensive Disaster Preparedness and Response Mechanism. Governor Cross underscored that hurricane preparedness is a year-round responsibility, with most of the preparation done in peacetime. She highlights that putting the necessary measures in place will undoubtedly lessen the impact of an event on residents and Montserrat by extension.
2: Last year we didn't have any hurricanes. We were lucky. We did have some disruption with flooding. And I think sometimes it's worth remembering that it doesn't have to be a hurricane. Actually, as I recall last year in last May, the flooding wasn't even a tropical storm. It was really heavy rain. And that's sometimes can be all it takes. But the other thing that I've seen over the year is the work that was done following that flooding last year. I thought it was really impressive. And actually, there hasn't been any other, maybe there's not been a serious rainfall, but there certainly hasn't been the impacts that we had last May. And that is partly down to the hard work that came, particularly from Bilty. And I give my congratulations to the work that was done from that ministry. But we've also done some work with the Royal Navy, with Joint Forces Headquarters, which is the British Armed Forces. We've just held a disaster management conference that my team and DMCA attended. The UK MOD has reaffirmed its commitment to support the overseas territories should they need it. So HMS Trent, who we saw in Montserrat last year, will also be back and ready to provide support in the region. But we can only be as ready as the preparations that we make on island. So in government, in the private sector, it means having a plan. It means making sure that the plan is current, that the roles are clear. So make sure that your staff understand what the plan is, that your communications are clear. What are your continuity arrangements? That's something else that everybody should be asking. If the worst happens, can we still continue to provide the services that we are paid to provide to the general population? Does staff know what to do? Have you identified the risks and the gaps? Make sure you understand your reporting lines.
1: Governor Her Excellency Harriet Cross. Meantime, Premier the Honourable Reuben T. Mead also doubled down on the need for shrewd hurricane preparedness in the current dispensation. He referenced the impact of Hurricane Hugo in 1989 as an example for which the island was not prepared.
3: Hurricane Hugo was the most devastating hurricane to have hit Montserrat in recorded history. Were we prepared? The answer is no. We did not have the kind of technology which we have now. When the hurricane hit the southern part of the island, some of us were in Salem in a rum shop having fun because we did not know what was happening. We knew there was supposed to be a hurricane. 2 weeks before, there was supposed to be a hurricane. Not even a drop of rain fell. And then Hugo was coming, and we figured, maybe same old same. We can't, at this stage in our history, make the same mistakes because we have the technology. We can track hurricanes. DMCA is alive and running. ZJB is up and running. Social media is up and running. And therefore, we will have hopefully ample notice of any hurricane. Rainstorms, however, we do not necessarily know when it's going to happen. We had a rainstorm of about 11 inches in one day. The last one was not as intense, it was 6 inches, but you saw the damage. So we have to be prepared. And I want to compliment Bilti for the pre-hurricane work, which they have been doing and continue to do, by cleaning the guts, cleaning the drains, and ensuring that the drainage system works. They've cut a lot of trees, and I'm happy to see that as well, so that our power lines should be safe. But I have one disappointment. A year ago, I wrote to both telephone companies to take down the wires which are not being used. Flo has done a good job, but clearly I see a lot of hanging wires. And when the wires are loose and the wind is strong, you know what can happen to the power lines. Hurricane preparedness and response procedures are critically important. Be prepared, always be prepared, get yourselves ready. We all need to have our hurricane action plan, and we need to be in a position to know when to activate that hurricane action plan. This is not only for government and government offices, but also for our private action plans. Critically important.
1: Premier the Honorable Reuben T. Meade and Director of the DMCA, Lieutenant Colonel Alvin Ryan, emphasized that although June 1st marks the official start of the Atlantic hurricane season and ending November 30th, there have been storms that have occurred both before and after the official hurricane season. Colonel Ryan expands on the need for constant preparedness activity year-round.
4: Please be assured that this conference is not a signal of the start of our preparations for the season, but it is rather meant to mark the day in a significant way, utilizing this forum to ramp up our messaging to the population, encouraging those who have not already done so to get prepared. Forecasters at the National Oceanic and Atmospheric Administration, NOAA, are predicting a 55% chance of a below average season. NOAA is forecasting between 8 and 14 named storms this season, with 3 to 6 expected to become hurricanes, including 1 to 3 major hurricanes classified as Category 3 or stronger. The consensus of the other weather agencies only serves to increase confidence in this prediction. Normally, a prediction such as this would give cause for hope, but every hurricane season is fluid and dynamic. History has proven that it only takes one storm to cause catastrophic damage to an island, large or small. This reality came to the fore during the annual Overseas Territories Disaster Management Conference held recently in Miami. As part of local preparations, a four-member team from Montserrat was able to attend and share in experiences and best practices ahead of the season. We heard from a Jamaican Red Cross official who gave us a very emotional brief as to the experiences and lessons learned from the aftermath of Hurricane Melissa, which struck our island last year. And our thoughts and prayers continue to go out to our brothers and sisters in Jamaica and the other islands which were impacted. The lessons learned from Melissa, and similarly our own experiences from Hurricane Hugo, should teach us that lessons must not only be identified and written down, we need to truly learn and act on them.
1: Director of the DMCA, Lieutenant Colonel Alvin Ryan. The Caribbean Disaster Emergency Management Agency, CDEMA, is urging residents on Montserrat and around the Caribbean to remain prepared as the 2026 Atlantic hurricane season begins. Speaking at the start of the season, Executive Director at CDEMA, Elizabeth Riley, said the agency's work continues to focus on protecting lives, livelihoods, and strengthening the resilience of participating states across the region. She said every emergency plan, training exercise, and partnership are aimed at reducing losses and improving response when disasters occur, while stressing that preparedness is a year-round initiative.
5: Today we are marking start of the 2026 Atlantic hurricane season, which begins on June 1 of this year. At CDEMA, our work is ultimately about people, the safety of our families, the security of our communities, the protection of livelihoods, and the resilience of our participating states. Every plan we develop, every exercise we conduct, and every partnership that we pursue is directed towards saving lives and reducing losses when hazards occur. The Atlantic hurricane season officially runs from June 1 to November 30. But we in the Caribbean know that readiness cannot be confined to those dates, as we experience many types of hazards throughout the year. The 2026 hurricane season comes at a time when the Caribbean continues to face complex risks from hazards. But we also enter the season with experience, lessons learned, partnerships, and a renewed commitment to readiness. Over the years, our region has demonstrated remarkable strength and solidarity in responding to the impacts of hazards. Our longstanding regional commitment to solidarity is even more important at this time, given geopolitical shifts and the uncertainties associated with it. We have also seen firsthand the importance of preparedness, coordination, and timely action, which have continued to shape our commitment to strengthen regional cooperation, regional self-reliance, and supporting our participating states in reducing disaster risks, improving readiness and response capacities.
1: Executive Director at the Caribbean Disaster Emergency Management Agency, CDEMA, Elizabeth Riley. The Atlantic hurricane season officially runs from June 1st through to November 30th. The United Kingdom has warned

if progress continues to stall. Baroness Margaret Hodge and Justice Minister Jake Richards were scheduled to visit Guernsey on Monday, one of the three self-governing dependencies alongside Jersey and the Isle of Man, as part of a fresh bid to persuade them to go further in tackling illicit finance. The initiative also covers Britain's 14 overseas territories, including Montserrat. Earlier this year, Hodge visited the British Virgin Islands as well as the Cayman Islands and Bermuda. She told the Financial Times, FT, that the transparency regime in the dependencies and territories needed to catch up with the EU, which was taking action via a new directive to tackle money laundering and terrorism financing. While she stressed the UK government had favored a conciliatory approach up until now and insisted they'd much rather do this through agreement, Hodge made clear her patience was wearing thin. The specific benefits of their relationship with Britain differ between the Crown dependencies and overseas territories, but variously include UK citizenship rights and the UK's defence umbrella. Both use the UK's Judicial Committee of the Privy Council as their final court of appeal, giving them legal certainty that helps their finance industries. Some dependencies and territories have justified their resistance by citing privacy considerations after a 2022 European Court of Justice ruling found public registers of beneficial ownership, which list the person who ultimately controls or owns an asset solely aimed at tackling money laundering, unduly undermined privacy rights. Some territories have also argued in the past that lifting the veil of corporate secrecy would damage their economic interests. A move in 2018 by the UK government to use legislation to force the overseas territories to start acting to improve transparency elicited sharp criticism from their governments. The three Crown dependencies have a self-governing regime, prompting Jersey to caution in the past that tough tactics by the UK Parliament could trigger a constitutional crisis. But Hodge said she and Tory MP Sir Andrew Mitchell had previously commissioned legal advice that she said made it clear would be perfectly constitutional to intervene, particularly if it is to protect the UK's security. So far, three, Gibraltar, Montserrat and St. Helena, Ascension and Tristan da Cunha, have introduced public access registers, and the Falklands is expected to do so later this year. That's according to the House of Commons Library. The governments of Guernsey, Jersey and the Isle of Man and the UK Overseas Territories Association have been contacted for comment. The Girl Guide Association of Montserrat has recently hosted a highly successful 10-day familiarization and working visit from senior UK Girl Guiding officials. County Commissioner for the Girl Guiding British Overseas Territories, Gigi Butt, Diane Thomas, and Deputy County Commissioner and Training Advisor, Adele Steele, MBE, visited the island from May 19th through to the 28th for an intensive series of training, compliance, and high-level strategic meetings. In a statement, President of the Girl Guide Association of Montserrat, Angela Greenaway, said the association is proud of their growing membership, but their volunteer unit leaders must be fully equipped to deliver high-quality, safe programming. Mrs. Greenaway noted that the dedication shown by the 11 volunteers who were trained over the past 10 days shows that the association's leadership pipeline matches the enthusiasm of the young girls flocking to their units. She added that this visit has injected immense energy into the institution, which is also celebrating its 90th anniversary on Montserrat this year. Island Commissioner Katrina Dawe shared similar sentiments, saying that the intensive training sessions have significantly strengthened the capacity and confidence of their leaders and volunteers. This, she says, ensures that they continue to provide a safe, dynamic, and empowering environment for the girls. She also expressed gratitude to the Gigibot County representatives, saying this visit not only strengthened administrative and leadership roles, but also renewed the sense of purpose within the association as they continue to invest in the development of young

0: girls across the island. The visiting officials, Diane Thomas and Adele Steele, expressed their delight at the dedication, enthusiasm, and commitment shown by the adult volunteer girl guiding Montserrat team. They said they know that the girls and young women in Girl Guiding Montserrat are in safe hands and will continue to be challenged, have fun, and enjoy the adventures they will have. The visit marked a major milestone since the structural transition in April 2024, when Girl Guiding Northwest England assumed formal administrative and risk accountability for operations across the British Overseas Territories. The structural shift ensured the survival of guiding in Montserrat and the other overseas territories following the closure of British Girl Guiding Overseas BGO by the UK headquarters. The Girl Guide Association of Montserrat is a registered friendly society operating on a purely volunteer basis since 1936. In other news, Trinidad and Tobago-born jurist Margaret Price Findlay is the new head of the Eastern Caribbean Supreme Court, ECSC. She is the court's 14th Chief Justice and the first woman from the Twin Island Republic to hold the position. Her appointment was confirmed at the court's headquarters in St. Lucia last Thursday. Price Findlay had been serving in the role in an acting capacity since May 2025. She previously served as a High Court judge of the court. Price Findlay practiced law in Trinidad and Tobago from 1987 to 1991 before relocating to the British Virgin Islands. She is the principal of Price Findlay & Company, which was established in 1995. The Eastern Caribbean Supreme Court serves 6 independent Caribbean islands and 3 British Overseas territories. And finally in the news, former Turks and Caicos Islands Premier Michael Misik has been sentenced to an effective prison term of 4 years and 26 days after being convicted on bribery charges in a landmark corruption case that has spanned more than a decade. Justice Rajendra Narayan imposed the sentence nearly 4 months after finding Misik guilty on 3 counts of bribery arising from government land and development transactions. The prosecution, regarded as the most significant corruption case in the British Overseas Territories history, centered on allegations that public officials benefited from deals involving Crown land and major development projects. In delivering the sentence, Narayan said corruption by public officials represented a serious abuse of trust placed in them by the public and required custodial punishment to reflect the gravity of the offenses and discourage similar conduct by others.
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7: Cricket West Indies, CWI, has announced its 15-member squad for the highly anticipated 3-match one-day international series against Sri Lanka, scheduled for June 3rd to 8th at Sabina Park in Jamaica. The series comes at the start of a crucial stage in the West Indies campaign for automatic qualification to the 2027 ICC Men's ODI World Cup. Led by Captain Shea Hope, the men in maroon team will also be aiming to extend the unbeaten home ODI series streak to 5 consecutive victories, with the last triumph coming against Pakistan in August of last year. The squad sees the return of fast bowler Alzari Joseph, who had been sidelined since July last year due to a back injury, along with Gudakesh Moti, who missed the series away to New Zealand back in November. Following his impressive performances during the recent ICC Men's T20 World Cup, Shimron Hetmyer has been being reintegrated into the West Indies ODI setup as part of CWI's strategic build-up towards the 50-over World Cup in October and November next year. He will join the squad ahead of the third and final encounter. So the West Indies ODI squad, Shea Hope captain, Akeem Ogiest, John Campbell, Casey Carty, Roston Chase, Matthew Ford, Justin Graves, Shimron Hetmaya, Amir Django, Alzari Joseph, Shamar Joseph, Gudakesh Moti, Shafane Rutherford, Jaden Seals, and Shamar Springer. Still in more cricket news, New Zealand have been boosted by the return of all-rounder Mitchell Santner for the Test series against England starting at Lord's on Thursday. Santner, 34, the Black Caps' white ball captain and key spinner, was initially ruled out of the first Test by a shoulder injury suffered last month in the Indian Premier League. New Zealand had hoped he would recover for the second or third Test, but he will now join the squad before the first Test. All-rounder Dean Foxcroft, who received his first call-up as cover, will return home. Virat Kohli's imperious unbeaten 75 helped Royal Challengers Bengaluru to a 5-wicket win over Gujarat Titans in the Indian Premier League final, which secured back-to-back titles. RCB restricted Gujarat to 155 for 8, a total they chased down with 12 balls to spare after Kohli reached his fifth half-century of the season in a largely one-sided final in Ahmedabad. Kohli sealed the win in style, striking the winning runs with a 6 to cap a magnificent 42-ball innings featuring 9 fours and 3 sixes. The 37-year-old India legend then pointed to the stands as RCB's players sprinted out on the field to celebrate. Kohli said RCB were the best team in the competition and praised a clinical performance by his teammates as they secured their second IPL title, having won it for the first time in 18 years in 2025. In some tennis news, Serena Williams, one of the greatest tennis players of all time, will make a return to competitive action after an absence of almost 4 years in the women's doubles at Queen's Club later this month. She has been granted a wild card for the tournament, which begins on June 8th, and although her partner has not yet been officially confirmed, it has been widely reported that she will play alongside Canadian teenager Victoria Mboko. The 44-year-old American evolved away from tennis in 2022 after winning 23 Grand Slam singles titles in her 27-year career. Rumors of a return began last year when her name appeared on the list of players registered for the drug testing pool. And finally, in some football news, Brazil's forward Neymar will not play in his country's upcoming friendly matches and could also miss their World Cup opener. The 34-year-old has been ruled out for 2 to 3 weeks with a calf injury. That would mean he will not play in the home friendly against Panama and also against Egypt in a friendly in Ohio on Saturday, June 6th. Five-time winners Brazil begin their World Cup Group C campaign on June 13th against Morocco in New Jersey, then face Haiti in Philadelphia on June 19th and Scotland on June 24th in Miami. Neymar, who has scored 79 goals in 128 international appearances, had joined the team but missed the first training session and was sent for test after complaints of swelling in his right calf.
8: 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And in association with Edith's Enterprises Awi Shopping Center, the local weather forecast valid up to 8 p.m. tomorrow, Tuesday, June 2nd. Dry, stable, and hazy conditions will continue to prevail over the area for the next 24 hours. Additionally, an improvement in visibility and air quality across the area is expected as Saharan dust reduces from tomorrow. The weather tonight, partly cloudy and hazy. The weather tomorrow, partly cloudy and slightly hazy, with a 20% or slight chance of brief evening showers. The winds are east-southeasterly tonight and easterly tomorrow at 20 to 37 kilometers per hour or 13 to 23 miles per hour, with gusts of up to 54 kilometers per hour or 33 miles per hour. The sea state swells 0.9 to 1.5 meters or 3 to 5 feet. Sunrise tomorrow at 5:36, while sunset tomorrow at 6:39. The local weather forecast in association with Edith's Enterprises, Awi Shopping Center. And that's it for the news at 6 for today. The next newscast from ZJB's news desk will be the morning news tomorrow at 6 minutes after 7. Recapping the main headlines. Public and private sector leaders called upon to make disaster preparedness a top responsibility. A fresh push by the UK government to persuade crown dependencies as well as overseas territories to go further in tackling illicit finance. And regionally, a new head of the Eastern Caribbean Supreme Court, ECSC. A reminder that you can listen again to the news by logging on to www.zjbradio.com, or you can link us on Spirit of Montserrat Facebook page. For ZJB News, James White Jr. wishing you, on behalf of the rest of the news team, a very pleasant evening.

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2: 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Keep it locked in Montserrat. It's Zugulus. 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

21 minutes on the hour of 7 o'clock. Good evening, once again. 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Today being Monday, the first of June. So we say goodbye to the month of May. And we say hello. Hello to the month of June, of course. Today being the first of the 6th month in the year 2026. Pleasant evening, months wrap. Pleasant evening, the entire world listening to ZJB Radio. Nation station, that is. Before me, you had the big bro, Little Lenny, from 206. Gotta say thanks to him. Of course, before him was George Nodemart, JGB Piper, holding things down from 10 until 2. Gotta say good evening to him and thank you so, so much. And of course, opening the matching this morning, 6 until 10 a.m., was the morning man himself, BC, Basil James HD. No, in your nighttime ears. 6 until 11. Closing time, that's 11 o'clock. Close. 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WhatsApp number is 496-2885. Regular studio lines are 491-7227 or 491-9064. Of course, today being Monday, you already had the news at 6. Coming up at the top of the hour, that's at 7. We take you over to London for the BBC News. When we get back, community diary and the government notices, followed by the obituaries. And the program Revival in the Nation with Brother Tony Allen. 8 o'clock, today being Monday, the Preacher's Gospel program, Bishop Melroy Mead. Yeah, he should be in. 11 o'clock is bye-bye time for me. For today, Monday, the 1st of June. Officially the start of the hurricane season. Gotta make sure that you know your hurricane preparedness plan. Make sure that you're, you know, in check and with the compliance with that. As we enter into the hurricane season. Those of you who have ailments and illnesses like asthma and stuff like that, respiratory illnesses, of course, be careful with the, you know, the Sahara dust in the air. Talking about in the air, natural mystic, that's the background track. As we kickstart the night show right here on ZJB Radio, Bob Marley and the Wailers. Of course, here's hoping that you had a productive one. Now you're ready for an easy one with us right here at ZJB. Crazy in your company. Hang on tight as we go into the nighttime. DJ

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6: BBC News with Roisin Hasty. Lebanon says the militant group Hezbollah has agreed to halt attacks against Israel in exchange for Israel calling off planned strikes against southern Beirut. The Lebanese embassy in Washington said Hezbollah had made the agreement under a proposal brokered by the US. President Trump said he'd spoken to both Mr. Netanyahu and representatives of Hezbollah about the plan. There's been increasing indications that Iran might pause indirect negotiations with the US if Israel continued its military operation in Lebanon. Mr. Trump has now said that those talks are moving at a rapid pace. Sebastian Usher reports from Jerusalem.
7: A number of statements by Iranian officials and reports in Iranian media suggested that Tehran might pull out of negotiations unless Israel halted its offensive, which has seen its troops move deeper into Lebanese territory in recent days. That culminated in Mr. Netanyahu's order for the IDF to resume strikes on the southern suburbs of Beirut. As he's done before, President Trump then seems to have persuaded the Israeli Prime Minister to hold back to some degree in order to salvage the chances of closing a deal with Iran. But Mr. Netanyahu said he told Mr. Trump that Israel would still strike Hezbollah targets in Beirut if the Iranian-backed group didn't stop its attacks on Israeli cities and civilians.
6: Large numbers of Lebanese citizens have been fleeing southern Beirut, causing heavy traffic jams. Israeli ground troops had been advancing further into Lebanese territory in the south. Donald Trump has dropped his plan to create a $1.8 billion fund to compensate individuals claiming to be targets of political investigation by previous presidential administrations. The Department of Justice said that the Trump government would abide by a recent court ruling that temporarily halted the so-called anti-weaponization fund, despite its strong disagreement with the decision. The fund was widely criticized, including by Republicans, over concerns it could be used to reward Trump loyalists. The Canadian hotel group Blue Diamond says it shut down its operations in Cuba, which is struggling to cope with the effects of the near-total US fuel blockade. Blue Diamond was a major force in Cuba's tourist industry, operating more than 60 hotel sites on the communist-run island. Our correspondent Will Grant says this will have a big impact on Cubans.
8: If you can imagine you were working for Blue Diamond or one of its outlets, I mean, they might well be shutting things down. So there's a very, very direct, you know, effect on workers. But beyond that, the broader picture is very, very bleak. You know, the schools virtually aren't functioning. Hospitals are at a fraction of their capacity. Businesses are closed. There's no fuel for cars. You know, the entire picture is extremely difficult. With it being ramped up, it looks like it's only going to get worse in the coming weeks.
6: World News from the BBC. Hundreds of people in central Kenya have blocked roads and burnt tyres in protest against US plans to establish an Ebola isolation centre at an American military base in the town of Nanyuki. The US Secretary of State Marco Rubio has said the plans were parts of efforts to keep Ebola virus away from the United States. Thomas Mukwana reports from Nairobi.
9: The demonstrators took to the streets to oppose the construction of the 50-bed unit in a U.S. airbase, saying it endangers the local community. A judge temporarily halted the construction on Friday until a hearing commences on June 2nd. Kenya's health cabinet secretary has defended the deal, saying it will strengthen Kenya's Ebola preparedness. Military aircrafts have been seen flying in and out of the airbase in what experts say is ongoing preparation despite the court order. Kenya's doctors' union and government watchdogs oppose the plan, saying it risks exposing local populations.
6: Two Syrian officials on trial in Austria have denied involvement in the torture of opponents of the ousted president Bashar al-Assad. The former intelligence officer and an ex-police chief are accused of ordering the abuse of detainees in the city of Raqqa after 2011. Senegal's president, Bassirou Diomaye Faye, has announced a new government which excludes the party led by his former mentor and ally, Ousmane Sonko. Mr. Sonko was sacked as prime minister 10 days ago after months of political tension between the two men. His PASTEF party holds a large parliamentary majority. And a monkey has created chaos inside a court complex in northern India by snatching a bag full of cash. A man had arrived at the court in Bulandshahr town with a bag containing more than $2,000 for a property transaction. The monkey grabbed it off him before climbing a nearby tree. When the animal didn't find any food, it began throwing notes around as people below scrambled to collect them. BBC News.
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All summoned jurors are hereby asked to attend court on Thursday coming, June 4th, 2026, at 9 a.m. Once again, that's all summoned jurors are hereby asked to attend court on Thursday coming, Thursday, June 4th, at 9 a.m. All netballers and interested players are asked to note that the resumption of weekly netball sessions at the multipurpose stadium in Little Bear every Monday and Thursday from 6 p.m. Transportation will be provided for the school players to return home. Invitations also extended to every past, present, and future netballers, and also to male players who are interested in the game to come on out and participate. Come with a positive attitude and a will to work and train hard. A local business is seeking the services of a person to fill the position of a handyman. Interested persons must be physically fit, be able to function with minimal supervision, be able to maintain a clean working environment, and of course, be punctual. Qualified persons are asked to submit a written application to the Department of Labor on or before June 5th. That's Friday, June 5th, 2026. And further information can be obtained by calling the Department of Labor at 491-4010 or 491-4010.

to a zero. The St. Augustine Catholic Primary School has a limited number of places in kindergarten available for the new school year 2026-2027. Parents and guardians who are interested in enrolling their child or ward at the school should contact the school's office Monday to Friday between the hours of 9 a.m. and 4 p.m. for an application pack. You may telephone the secretary on 491-4768 and kindly complete your application pack no later than Friday, 26 June 2026. Children entering the kindergarten class should be 5 years old by the 31st of March 2027. The Montserrat Public Library is pleased to announce that its summer reading program for 2026, running from Monday, July 27th to Friday, August 21st, 2026. Children between the ages of 5 and 12 are encouraged to be a part of this exciting program. Parents, you are asked to come in to the public library and register your child or children at your earliest convenience. Please note that seats are limited, so they do encourage you to come in today and secure your child's place. For more information, you can contact the Montserrat Public Library at 491-4706. And finally, in this bulletin of Community Diary, the Immigration Department advises all persons intending to travel to check their passport at least 6 months prior to their travel date to ensure that they are still valid. Persons are asked to please be reminded that emergency certificates are only issued strictly for emergency circumstances and not where travel delays arise due to invalid or expired passports. That was a look at Community Diary for today, the 1st of June.

0: 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For residential properties, the fee will be $50, while for commercial properties, the fee will be $100. 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
1: The government of Munsrat is inviting applications from suitably qualified persons for the post of Special Educational Needs Support Teacher within the Ministry of Education. The purpose of this job, to teach the subject at the secondary level so as to help them develop their mental, emotional, social, spiritual, creative, and physical abilities in preparation for contributing positively to the community. Key responsibilities include provide instruction in specified subjects, mainly to students who require additional help and exceptional students. Provide appropriate learning experiences to ensure stimulation and motivation to learn. Ensure class organization and immediate surrounding is conducive to learning. Review lessons often to ensure that the program is delivered as expected. Assist with maintaining discipline in class on the school compound. Assist with extracurricular activities. Assist in the maintenance of hygienic conditions and provide necessary first aid to ensure that children are operating in a healthy environment. Communicate with parents and guardians and the wider community on matters related to students. Assist teacher training in the area of special education needs. The applicant should possess a certificate, diploma, or associate degree in teacher education from an approved college or university, relevant practical experience in the field of special educational needs, 10 years with a history of teaching and instruction in this field, possess experience in and be able to utilize a variety of methods and strategies to achieve success. Basic salary for this post, R22 to R14, that is $54,072 to $67,524 EC dollars per year. Deadline date for this application is June 10th, 2026. For more information, individuals can visit gomjobs.com. The government of Munsrat is inviting applications from suitably qualified persons for the post of assistant teacher in the Ministry of Education. The purpose of this job is to work with a class, providing appropriate one-to-one support for an individual pupil, including SEN pupils, or support for a group of pupils of any ability and in any curriculum area, as directed by the teacher, to assist the teacher in making resources for the form. Key responsibilities include for supporting teachers, work effectively as part of the teaching support team and with teaching staff in contributing to the quality of teaching and learning. This includes attending various meetings where there are relevant items on the agenda. Support and complement the work of teachers by preparing practical resources for the lessons, such as apparatus, differentiated worksheets, or visual aids. Responding to individual needs by personalizing resources for an individual or a small group. Supporting the teacher in behavior management and reinforcing agreed rules in working with pupils. Assisting with assessing, recording, and reporting on pupil progress and attainment. For example, input data such as the records of pupil achievements on the school information management system. Planning with the teacher specific strategies and targets for improvement. For example, assist in the compilation, implementation, and review of IEPs. Be familiar with a range of resources suitable for individual or small group needs and to use them to ensure pupil motivation. In supporting pupils for learning, assist in the promotion of development and learning, physical, emotional, and behavioral. Work to develop inclusion of all pupils within a lesson. This may be done by encouraging pupils to work collaboratively, by ensuring equitable access to resources, or by further developing the use of ICT in lessons. Be familiar with a range of teaching resources and strategies suitable for the needs of individuals or small groups, and to use them effectively. Assist pupils with practical work. Supporting pupils pastoral. Support the member of staff in providing a safe learning environment. Provide support for pupils with emotional, social, and behavioral problems. For example, by giving time to listen to their concerns to enable pupils to feel valued and respected. Deal with or report to the nearest member of the teaching staff incidents that are seen or reported regarding pupils' welfare. The successful applicant should possess at least 4 O-level passes, including maths or English, a certificate in teaching assistance from an approved college or university in the UK, for example, City and Guilds, would be an asset. Candidate must have a good basic secondary education and demonstrate an understanding of the school setting and pupils' needs. Have experience of using ICT and be able to relate well in both pupils and adults. Appointment will be made on a permanent and pensionable basis. Basic salary for this post R33 to R29, that is 36,936 to 42,708 EC dollars per year. The application deadline for this post, June 10th, 2026. For more information on this application, visit gomjobs.com.
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0: It is with deep sadness that we announce the passing of Claudette Veronica White, affectionately known as Alice, formerly of St. Patrick's, but who last resided in Davyhill, Montserrat. Her sunrise, 29th January 1966, and her sunset, 11th May 2026. Left to mourn are her children, Almond Brown and Charlicia and Taranda Greer, and her lifelong partner, Charles Greer. Siblings, Helen, Cynthia, Junie, Leroy, Kevin, and Lawrence White, and family in the UK, and Merle, Josephine Mulcair, and Rachel White, and family in the USA. Bernadette Farrell Thornhill, and family, and James White Jr. in Montserrat. Sisters-in-law, Claristine Greer and family in the USA, and Christina Weeks and Rosamond Greer and family in the UK. Family friends, Cordella Galloway, Beatrice Fenton, Fernando Williams, Jodine Mead, and Dulcie Bramble and family. Close friends, Honorable Reuben T. Mead, Honorable Veronica Dorset Hector, Honorable Cranston Buffong, Martha O'Garrow, Melvina Reed, Teacher Ida Gerald, Brenda White, Celan Jean, Irene Riley, Casey Rowe, Jennifer Yearwood, Jadine Guinery and her mother, Francis Weeks, Deborah Lewis, Vernon Tewitt, Kenrick Mead, Annette Sweeney, and the Davyhill, Carlsbay, and Lookout communities. The family wishes to express special thanks and appreciation to Dr. Benito and the nurses and staff of the Glendon Hospital, and to everyone who expressed condolences or stopped by to show the family love during this difficult time. The service of Thanksgiving will be held at the Faith Tabernacle Pentecostal Church in Braids on Wednesday, 3rd June 2026 at 2 p.m. Transportation will be provided by Jeff Lane's bus, leaving Lookout at 1:15 p.m. en route to the church.
1: And Peter Yesi White's bus service will provide transportation for persons in Salem who wish to attend the funeral service. The bus will depart Salem also at 1:15 p.m. en route to the Faith Tabernacle Pentecostal Church in Braids.
0: May Claudette's soul rest in perpetual peace and rise in glory.

0: ZJB's nighttime, now 24 minutes on the hour of 8 o'clock. It's now time for the program Revival in the Nation with the brother Tony Allen.
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0: O Lord, will you not revive us again that your people may rejoice in you? Surely, God is ready and willing to revive the spirit of the lowly, and he is also ready to revive the heart of the contrite ones. The hour of our visitation is at hand. Now is the time of God's favor. Get ready to be revived. And now, here is God's servant, Brother Tony Allen.
1: But the Advocate, the Holy Spirit, whom the Father will send in my name, will teach you all things and will remind you of everything I have said to you. But when he, the Spirit of truth, comes, he will guide you into all truth. In the same way the Spirit himself helps our weakness. We do not know what we should pray as we ought, but the Spirit himself intercedes for us through groanings which cannot be uttered. Portions of scripture from the book of John and Romans to commence this and the edition of the Radio Ministry Revival in the Nation. Let me say good night to one and all those who are tuned into the broadcast right here on the Nation's station, ZJB Radio. Of course, whether you're listening right here on our lovely island of Montserrat, from Lookout all the way to Isles Bay, or what about those who are listening in Antigua and Barbuda, St. Kitts and Nevis, and also to you who normally listen in the United Kingdom, United States of America, and Canada, where else around the world. It is truly another wonderful privilege to be able to be here on this first day of the sixth month. It is June 1st. Wow, we have come through 5 months already and we've entered the sixth month. And this month, yes, we know what it represents. The start of the 2026 Atlantic hurricane season. But, hasn't God been good to us over the years? We don't take anything for granted. We know it only takes one, and we continue to pray for God's mercy. Cover us even as we go through, you know, difficult periods, yes, and as we go through this another hurricane season. You may be in the hospital, you may be, you know, having challenges, maybe at the prison, maybe in your, cars, you may be driving along, you may be in your homes, you may be on the job, from whatever location tonight, we are going to pray. Amen. Hallelujah. For we know that the effectual, fervent prayer of a righteous man availeth much. Glory be to God. And so, many are bereaved as well. We're going to pray for God to comfort them, even at this time. So bow your heads wherever you are, and let us go boldly unto the throne of grace, shall we pray? Our Father and our God who art in heaven, Lord, we hallowed your name. We say your kingdom come and your will be done tonight. Oh God, we are truly thankful that you have brought us through another month. Thank you for bringing us through the month of May with all of its challenges and experiences. God, we are thankful that you protected, you preserved us, you watched over us, you provided for us, you blessed us in so many ways. Oh God, this tonight we are truly thankful for your hand of blessing over our lives. Lord, we are able to enter, God, this first day of this sixth month only because you made it possible for us to go through today, Monday, to be able to accomplish our task, Lord God, and to be able to return home. Thank you, God, for strength that comes from you. Lord, your people are listening and the needs are diverse in all forms and fashion, but nothing is impossible with you. We believe tonight, God, that whatever the situations are that your people are facing, that you can handle the cases. Amen. For we come to a big God. Amen. We come to the God who can do exceeding abundantly above all that we can ask or think, according to the power that works in us. Lord, we pray today, oh God, as we come on tonight, Lord, for, oh Lord, people who are sick and suffering, dealing with, oh God, all kinds of challenges in the body. We declare that by the stripes of Jesus, Lord, your people are healed. Thank you, amen, that healing was provided for in the atonement. That is the finished work of our Lord and Savior Jesus Christ on the cross of Calvary. Thank you, Jesus. Thank you, amen, for healing, amen, for restoring, making your people whole. Thank you for being Jehovah Jireh, our provider, Lord God, in this, right at the start of this new month. Lord, there's still expenses that people need to deal with. Provide, because you own the cattle on a thousand hill, and the earth is yours and its fullness thereof. Lord, we celebrate the goodness of our God tonight. Hallelujah. And so, Father God, whatever the other needs are, be it mental, emotional, psychological, God, I pray that you would come to the aid of your people and grant deliverance as only you can tonight. In the name of Jesus, I pray, Lord God, for those who are bereaved, Lord, you will comfort them. You truly are the God of all comfort. Thank you for your comforting arms that are now embracing your people. Oh, we bless you, oh God. Hallelujah. That, Lord, as your word will be proclaimed tonight, thank you, hallelujah, that my speech would not be with enticing words of man's wisdom, but in demonstration of the Spirit and of power, that the faith of your people will not stand in the wisdom of men, but in the power of God. Have thine own way, God of might and God of power. We declare your glory, your awesome presence tonight. Hallelujah. Lord, we are mindful that we are in the season, oh, the dispensation of the Holy Spirit. Oh, we want him to come and fill this place. Oh yes, we thank you. Oh, glory be to God, that the Spirit of truth, the Spirit of wisdom and of revelation, the Spirit of glory, God, would rest upon us. Hallelujah. Lord, we commit everything into your hands. We say, have thine own way. Glory be to God, and may your awesome presence continue to be felt in us and through us as we continue to declare your greatness is unsearchable. In the mighty name of Jesus, I pray. We say amen and amen. Praise God.

This is such an important request that we are really asking the Holy Spirit to do for us, to come and fill this place. Amen. And to, you know, bring us the sense of refreshing, stirring our hearts, setting our spirits free. We want the Holy Spirit to come and fill this place, just like what he did on that day of Pentecost, as we remember the experience 2 Sundays ago, when he came and there was a sound from heaven like a rushing mighty wind in Acts chapter 2, and it filled the place where they were. Yes, amen. And there appeared unto them cloven tongues like as a fire, and it sat upon them. Amen. Hallelujah. Hallelujah, and began to speak in tongues as the Spirit gave them the utterance. Oh, blessed be the name of God. It was Jesus who declared to the disciples in Acts chapter 1 and verse 8 that they shall receive power. After that, the Holy Spirit is come upon them and they shall be witnesses. Now, he declared in Acts chapter 1 and verse 5 as well. He says, well, John truly baptized with water, but you shall be baptized in the Holy Ghost. Not many days hence. And so there are indications and instances in the Bible where the disciples were instructed to tarry, to wait for the promise of the Father. The promise was fulfilled because the Holy Spirit did truly come according to Acts chapter 2. Amen. And from hence, that portion, we see how he was moving, how he came and filled hearts and changed lives. Amen. And God himself add to his church, amen, such as should be saved. Listen to me, amen. The Spirit of God is still at work, oh hallelujah, in the lives of his people. Spirit of God is God's active, yes, the manifestation of his nature, of who he is. Amen. Hallelujah. And we talk about God, amen, as being awesome, as being marvelous, as being great, being miraculous. Hallelujah. Amen. We don't take it for granted when it comes to who God is. Amen. And when he sends his Spirit, amen, he sends him on purpose. Amen. Yes, he comes, and he comes, amen, to encourage people, amen, to surrender their hearts and their lives, amen, to draw closer, amen, to the Lord, our Lord and Savior Jesus Christ, to reveal instances of our weakness, yes, yes, yes, and to pursue righteousness and truth, amen, guiding us as believers, into doing, amen, what he wants us to do. Oh, praise God. Hallelujah. Because one thing he wants us to do is the will of God. Hallelujah. Guiding us to accomplish the will of God. Amen. He has that authority and that power. Amen. Amen. He's the Spirit of power. Amen. Who comes upon us. Amen. And guiding us in moments and instances, in our times of need. He does. Oh, hallelujah. We thank God. Even in moments of weakness, the God's Spirit can provide strength. Hallelujah. Supernatural ability. Amen. To accomplish the will of the Father. Amen. At times, yes, when we do not know how we should pray, since weak, the Spirit comes and he strengthens us. Oh, hallelujah. Amen. Thank God tonight for the precious Holy Spirit. He gives us boldness for service. Amen. He gives believers courage. Amen. Ability, yes, yes, yes, to declare truth, to proclaim their faith. Amen. In the Lord Jesus Christ. According to I read Acts chapter 1, 8, when the Spirit of power comes, amen, the disciples would be witnesses unto him in Jerusalem, in Judea, in Samaria, and the utmost parts of the earth. Amen. Thank God for boldness. He comes and he brings gifts.
Oh, hallelujah. Spiritual gifts, activating the divine abilities in us. Hallelujah. Ah, we are all equipped with, amen, supernatural God's abilities. Amen. Endowed in us to accomplish what He wants us to accomplish. Amen. Hallelujah. Everyone has purpose assignment. Amen. And God is able, amen, to release unto us, amen, those abilities to accomplish the assignments to which He has called us to fulfill. Oh, to God be the glory. The Spirit of God comes to give us power. Amen. The power, the Pentecostal power, the song says, gives victory over sin and purity within. The power, the Pentecostal power, the power they had at Pentecost. Amen. Giving us victory. Oh, yes. Giving us the fortitude, spiritual fortitude, amen, to overcome spiritual obstacles, yes, and limitations that would confront us from time to time. It's a fight, it's a battle, oh, hallelujah, which we are called, amen, to engage in, because we know we don't wrestle against principality, we don't wrestle against flesh and blood, oh, but against principalities, against powers, against the rulers of the darkness of this world, against spiritual wickedness in high places. Yes, yes, yes. Oh, He comes and He supplies fortitude. Amen. Amen. Spiritual strength to overcome every obstacle and human limitation. Oh, blessed be the name of the Lord. His presence comes. Amen. Hallelujah. And He fills us. Oh, yes. Working in us. Oh, yes. Accomplishing that inward transformation in our hearts and in our lives. Oh, blessed be the Lamb of Calvary. Hallelujah. Oh, the fruit of the Spirit. Thank God, amen, that He comes and He releases in us the fruit of the Spirit. Yes, developing the character traits of the Lord Jesus in us. Oh, yes, such as love, amen, and joy and peace, patience, kindness, goodness, faithfulness, gentleness, and self-control. Yes, yes, yes. He equips us, amen, for this journey, for the challenges, oh, in life that confront us. Amen. Amen. On a daily basis, He gives us, oh, tremendous assurance. Yes, yes, yes. That we are children of the Lord in Romans chapter 8:16. Hallelujah. Amen. As He leads us, as many as are led by the Spirit of God, they are the sons of God. Oh, hallelujah. Thank God. He supplies that spiritual of intimacy. Yes, where we can commune constantly, daily, with Him, drawing us closer to Him. Oh, hallelujah. Amen. Drawing us closer, closer. Amen. Hallelujah. The scripture says, draw nigh, James, unto God, and He will draw nigh unto you. Amen. Oh, blessed be the Lamb of Calvary. As Jesus, and yes, yes, yes, talks about what His assignment was in Luke chapter 4. He talks about how the Spirit of the Sovereign God is upon Him and how He has anointed Him to preach the gospel to the poor. Amen. And the opening of prison doors to set at liberty those who are bruised. Oh, hallelujah. Amen. Amen. Hallelujah. He's been anointed, and as Jesus needed the anointing, so we too need the anointing, amen, to accomplish our assignment, still to preach the good news, to release the release of captives, to declare sight to those who are blind and freedom from the oppressed. This is, amen, the word of the Lord. Hallelujah. Lord, we are truly thankful that we can call on the Holy Spirit to come, amen, and fill this place,
fill us with the power, amen, taking full control, amen, of his will, on his way, yes, in us and through us. On this first, yes, of June, oh, we can indeed decree and declare, amen, through the eternal spirit, oh, hallelujah, that the hand of God is upon us and upon this nation, amen, protecting and preserving us, oh, hallelujah, because he is a good God. He is a great God. And we celebrate the goodness and the greatness of our God. Hallelujah. Holy Spirit, come and fill this place. Want to listen again? Amen. To Sissy Winers. Yes. Requesting of the Holy Spirit to come and fill this place with what should be our request as well, for him to come and fill this place. Come on. Let's listen again. God bless you.

That's right. Would you please come and set us free? Holy Spirit, come and fill this place. Fill our lives. Perhaps there are areas of our lives where we're feeling impoverished and bound, blind and oppressed. Oh yes. Tonight we are requesting of the Holy Spirit to come and fill this place. Bring liberation. Amen. And bring healing. Yes. To those areas in our lives, their blind spots, amen, where there are chains that need to be broken, amen, breaking chains of guilt, anxiety, and fear, even as we prepare, amen, to go through this 2026 Atlantic hurricane season. We bind the spirit of fear, for God has not given us such a spirit, but of power and of love and of a sound mind. Amen. Amen and amen. I want to pray right now because I believe that there's some of you, amen, who may be listening, may have your challenges, your battles, like all of us. None of us certainly can say we don't have any battles or challenges in life. In one form or the other, amen, we have to deal with these challenges. But God's Spirit, amen, is able to come tonight and fill life, change hearts, break, amen, chains, and liberate us to serve Him and to serve Him wholeheartedly. For some of you, the first step that you need to take is to surrender. Open your heart and invite Jesus to come in, to be your Lord, to be your Master, and to be your Savior. So won't you right now, if you've not yet, invite Jesus to come in. Won't you do that with me? Come pray with me tonight and let's believe God. Amen. For that change to take place in your life, shall we? Let's pray together. Say, dear Lord Jesus, I come to you now, admitting that I am a sinner. Lord Jesus, you died to pay the price for my sins. I ask you to please forgive me of all of my sins. Wash me in your precious blood. I open my heart and I invite you to come in, to be my Lord, to be my Master, and to be my Savior. Thank you for saving me now. Lord God, I pray that as, Lord, you've listened to those who've prayed earnestly from their hearts, that you would seal them with the blood and with the Spirit. Amen. Show yourself, show your power known in their lives.